0: rejected. Erskine Smith's email does not say when he plans to leave Parliament. David Augustine, The Canadian Press.
1: The Canadian Street Soccer Association is hosting a tournament in Montreal with teams from across the country made up of people who are experiencing homelessness. Former participant turned coach for Team Canada, Emma Zero Belante, says the goal is to help people try to improve their lives.
2: So this is meant to kind of see those people where they're at and see if we can find ways to help improve their lives in whatever that might mean.
1: The association gives those experiencing homelessness and social isolation the opportunity to play soccer, and it selects people who will be on Team Canada for the annual Homeless World Cup. This is the Canadian Press. In sports, Montreal Canadiens teammates Nick Suzuki and Cole Caulfield are NHL award winners. Suzuki won the Selke Trophy as the league's top defensive forward, while Caulfield captured the Lady Byng Trophy for sportsmanship. Suzuki posted a career-high 101 points this season, while Caulfield scored 51 goals as Montreal reached the Eastern Conference Final. Hamilton's PWHL expansion team has signed forward Brianne Jenner to a 3-year contract, making her the first player in franchise history. The Oakville native joins the club after captaining the Ottawa Charge through the league's first 3 seasons. The 2-time Olympic gold medalist is Ottawa's all-time leading scorer with 61 points in 82 career games. The NBA Finals is a ratings hit in the U.S. The series opened with the most-watched Game 1 since 2018 as the New York Knicks beat the San Antonio Spurs 105-95. From the Canadian Press, I'm John Kennedy.
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5: Check in the forecast. Clouds moving in tonight with a 60% chance of showers and the risk of a thunderstorm overnight. Temps going down to a low of 18. Tomorrow, mainly cloudy, more showers possible and another risk of thunderstorms. Strong winds also coming in with a 60 km/h gusts. A high of 26, falling to 22 in the afternoon, but it's going to feel like 33 with that humidex. Sunday, though, looking very beautiful. Clear, sunny skies with a high of 27. And that's continuing into Monday with a high of 23.
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0: but when you get further into it, the characters start to click a bit more. But this is kind of your early 20-somethings trying to find the next step after high school slash college in New York City, and not done like a sitcom with a laugh track or anything. This is like a very static Friends style show, and it's done, it's written and produced by Mindy Kaling, who has like an infinity gauntlet of great shows that she's done over the past number of years, including Mindy Project, Running Point, which just debuted its second season on Netflix, and Never Have I Ever, which I think is her crowning achievement, a really solid high school teen drama that ran for four wrong pilot.
1: Oh, there he is. Go. I lost you for one sec there, Steve. Can you say that last sentence again?
0: Her best show was Never Have I Ever, which is on Netflix. It finished after four seasons. Had a very, very strong first season, a good establishing one for all the characters, and I really like that. And I hope for the same out of Not Suitable for Work. And it is actually doing well for the streaming for Disney Plus. It's one of the upper ones there.
1: Okay, cool. I just wanted, just in case I wasn't the only one who missed that last second, so I want to make sure everyone got the great work that Steve puts in for Not Suitable for Work. Disney Plus for that one, Apple TV Plus for Cape Fear, and Netflix for Office Romance. SteveStebbing.ca. Get connected. Happy Friday, brother. You have a great weekend in Penticton.
0: You too, my friend.
1: Shane Hewitt in the Night Shift coming up. Dr. Lori Bozzito, clinical psychologist, relationship expert, and how our relationship expectations are changing because of social media. How do we manage that? How do we navigate it? How do we drop all the BS with all of it and somehow figure out just a way to like the people that we hang out with, our favorite people around us always? So we're going to dig into that. And so
2: checking the forecast, clouds moving in tonight with a 60% chance of showers and the risk of a thunderstorm overnight. Temps going down to a low of 18. Tomorrow, mainly cloudy, more showers possible and another risk of thunderstorms. Strong winds also coming in with a 60 km/h gusts, a high of 26, falling to 22 in the afternoon, but it's going to feel like 33 with that humidex. Sunday, though, looking very beautiful, clear, sunny skies with a high of 27, and that's continuing into Monday with a high of 20.
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0: It's the Friday Night Love Shack. That's what we like to call it. Dr. Lori Battito is here. DrLori.com, a clinical psychologist, relationship expert, my pal, and Friday night contributor to our conversation to help you navigate your relationship. 71010, you can text in, and we always try to go through those for stuff to ask questions of Lori as the text you come in, so you are welcome to that. Our topic today is an interesting one, Lori. The way we look at social media is kind of like the way we look at life. Our expectations shaped by what we see on social media. Like, it's kind of like having a good friend or a bad friend in that you could have a good friend that just talks about their partner. Oh, my husband's the nicest. He worked so hard this weekend. You know, he did the nicest thing. He brought me coffee, you know, whatever. And then you have the other one that all they do is complain about their husband. And you're kind of caught into which one mentors you a little bit and how you are in your relationship. Social media does that. And yes. It we just pop, here's the label, poop, and now it's on my partner.
1: Unfortunately, it's like it's just a snapshot, right? So social media is like the highlight reel of something, but it's also usually you tend to put out the best of it or what have you, but this is such a rich topic and such an important topic because I really believe it makes us kind of caught between traditional expectations and maybe modern expectations. And I'm not sure if we realize the extent to which all media shapes our beliefs about relationships, about sexuality, about attractiveness, about what it is to be a female, a male, or whatever gender, or how to be successful, or so it just sets up a lot, and we do need to have this conversation because it's not like sometimes I wonder, are we actually choosing who we want to be, or are we unconsciously following a script that is set out for us by everything we consume altogether?
0: Yeah, I like to call it autopilot. That is something like this. We're on autopilot because this is what we think we're supposed to do. Yeah. From a man perspective, can I be selfish and do the man thing first?
1: Yeah.
0: So men by nature, masculinity comes in so many different forms. And I think that most people don't understand that a provider does not mean you have to be a lumberjack. You can be a khaki pants wearing quiet person that doesn't get in fist fights at hockey games and be an incredibly masculine, confident provider for your family. Right. And you don't need to chop wood to do it.
1: Interestingly, I had somebody I was talking to today who told me that he posted on social media a clip of him playing with an animal, and he took it down because he felt it made him look too soft, which I thought was interesting, right?
0: Which, like, I would say is opposite. I would say it can be...
1: Exactly. Well, exactly. And that's exactly what I did tell him. At least from a female perspective, this is, you know, that soft side is still important. And they don't... But this is where I realize how confusing and how contradictory the messages are that we actually get, especially with masculinity and femininity.
0: In that moment... Here is a man's hand, which is a big, strong hand, and it's gently holding something that it could squish it in a second if it wanted to. There is nothing more masculine than restraint and kindness and all those things. And like, I don't see that. I don't.
1: You don't, and maybe you think about it a lot, and you are kind of a thinker, so you analyze a lot, so I would imagine that you would think that way. But for most people who kind of go through life on autopilot or not just unconsciously responding to these messages, it might feel weird or it might feel weak to them or what have you. So the messages are conflicting, you know. It's like, be strong, but be emotionally available, right? Don't be weak. Don't emotionally shut down. Like, there's those two sides. Be successful, but be very present. You know, you need to build a career, but you need to be a great father, and you need to be an attentive partner, and you need to be there. And so the messages can be
0: quite... I feel tired just from you saying all those things, the expectations, right?
1: It's a lot to navigate, right?
0: It's a lot to navigate.
1: And these expectations of you've got to stay fit and you've got to maintain a social life and it's, you've got to be sexually confident. Like, we put a lot of pressure on men for that kind of thing. Mm-hmm. When it comes to sexuality, we assume, you know, men always want, or they know exactly what they're doing, or they need to know exactly what they're doing. They have to initiate. They have to perform perfectly.
0: Make me feel wanted. That's another one you hear, right? Like, so it is kind of crazy, which makes me wonder, the question is that what was the expectation on the other side of it to make somebody feel like it was too weak to post that picture? Like, who would they be worried about?
1: Well, that was exactly my question. Who are you, whose judgment are you worried about? And it really was, I think, the judgment from other men. Mm. You know, it was more about like my connections, which were my other men, and I don't want to appear weak to them. So I think it's also that snapshot, right? You don't want it out there. It's like, I don't want it out there that I'm such a softy, you know, then somebody might take advantage of me, you know, or something like that. So not realizing that softness is really valuable.
0: Yeah. Now, we don't talk about it for men enough, generally, as a society, but you can flip the script for all of the expectations of women. And, I mean, how many jobs do moms have? Oh my God. Right? Like, it is wildly unfair for all the expectations are there. I just acknowledging the fact that we don't talk about this for men. Women will talk about it more freely for some reason.
1: Well, we talk about, like, we want women to be independent, but also nurturing. We want them to be ambitious, but not intimidating. We want them to be attractive, but with not much effort. We want them to be sexual, but not too sexual. Like, you know, all of these things.
0: Yeah, well, you're supposed to be the boss bitch, but also be a mom somehow.
1: and nurturing, right.
0: Right, and all those things, too. Okay, so it seems like we have no idea. Is the question, what do you want? I mean, masculinity and femininity comes in different forms, and it's very situational, as far as I understand it, that it's not just, you know, a lumberjack and a damsel in distress, right? Like, how do you navigate that when you have this big umbrella of a label that you're trying to fulfill when you don't even know what you want?
1: Well, part of it is being media literate, right? We need to have that literacy and be critical thinkers of what we are, in fact, absorbing. So we have to stop for a minute, and we have to be able to look at that and say, why do I feel this lack of confidence? Is it because I feel I have to measure up and, you know, like someone my age, for example, in her 60s, I'm bombarded by messages and ads and things like to keep looking youthful. There's this message that I must indefinitely look youthful. But, you know, at some point I have to look my age. Like, I'm sorry, but there's, you know, you have to accept what happened to just accepting getting older. I feel blessed to be getting older. Yeah. And if we had that attitude, like, we have to start shifting, making that shift a little bit.
0: Well, I mean, we can't stop caring for ourselves, but at the same time,
1: no,
0: there has to be a little bit of all the things there. So, okay, so this is interesting because we don't really know what we want. And then maybe I'll get you to answer this in a second, is that we also find something attractive. And I don't mean necessarily like sexually attractive, but you see, a guy can see a picture of a guy in a suit and go, oh, that guy looks attractive. I want to look like that guy. And a girl, or maybe a woman in a dress and or whatever, makeup, whatever. And so you see that and you're like, oh, that person's attractive. So first of all, we kind of deny ourselves the fact that we think that that's something that we would like to do, but we have body types. I mean, these people could be chiseled and we could be barrel chested. They could be thin and, you know, and broad shoulders, and we have, you know, smaller shoulders. And so we have these it's impossible to fulfill. You couldn't even fit into this.
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1: AI sovereignty. Vass Bednar is here. Vass is sovereign as an individual and smart with the AI things. So this all comes together quite nicely. Hi, Vass.
2: Hi.
1: Managing Director, Canadian Shield Institute. It's a think tank about economic sovereignty. And AI is the topic of the day today. You and I have recently spoken about AI sovereignty as a, hey, we should probably consider this. And then now it's like, we're going to make jobs and do all of the AI-ing. And then I'm going, whoa, do we need to slow down? Your takeaway from recent announcements, let's start with what's in the news.
2: A big element of what's coming out in the news is a sense of skepticism from people. And it could be that since this time last year, public sentiment towards AI has shifted a little bit, right? You're seeing more mistrust and skepticism reported, not just by individuals in terms of their own personal adoption, but also businesses, right? Now, we know Canadian firms have been historically, let's say, reluctant or slow to adopt productivity-enhancing technologies. But when it comes to AI, we're seeing firms literally report back, this isn't doing kind of what it said it would, or I don't see the productivity gains that were promised here. Recent headlines related to, say, Starbucks or Pizza Pizza, right? Global multinationals saying that we are removing, they are removing, right, algorithmic management of, say, their supply chain because of all the mistakes that were made. So I really think the big takeaway from this strategy coming forward is its optimism, right? It's very optimistic about the productivity promises that this technology makes. And I don't mean to discount that, like, when applications of AI work, like, they really work, right? There are some amazing kind of stories and vignettes about what we're able to do with this that are quite powerful. But they're also really significant failures. And I think that's kind of the climate we're in. The second and maybe last thing I'll say, because I know we're going to dig into it more, is there are these other governance elements, right? Governance of how AI is produced and how AI is applied that we see foreshadowed in this strategy, but are not a core part of the strategy in that they didn't precede it. They're not part of the foundation. Examples would be new privacy legislation, which Canada's been trying to do for like 6 years, maybe a bit more.
1: Or 60.
2: or the online harms legislation that has been forecasted. So again, a somewhat disjointed, maybe rushed, maybe, you know, something can be hasty and overdue at the same time, because this was projected to be delivered by the end of 2025, which has passed.
1: Yeah. It's kind of like the iPhone 16 Apple intelligence we were supposed to get. We got marketed and then it didn't come, and now there's a class action lawsuit. So
2: exactly.
1: But I do want to bring that part up of it, which is the way that we perceive it, right? We perceive, everyone perceives AI a little bit differently. Some people are not computer users, and now they're seeing their Google search change, and that's it. They're just like, how do I find my stuff now? And then people who use something like Gemini from Google extensively, you start to realize very quickly that Gemini is a pitch man. It's like it's the Herb Tarlick of used car sales that's always pitching you a product. Mm. Click here and pitch the product, because if you click on it through Google, they get paid too, right?
2: Exactly.
1: And so, but then there's other people that use maybe like a Claude that is a little bit more square and is a little bit more businessy. And then you get into some of the other more business driven ones. And so I think everyone sees that stuff and then they can't put their finger on the government's going to use AI. And they're like, well, are they going to use the pitch man? Or are they going to use the guy that hacks into my stuff? Or where's it going to land? And I think that filter matters.
2: The filter absolutely matters. Absolutely matters. Again, the strategy just start to get at, like, who and what is producing the technology. It makes great strides towards supporting more sovereign, which is exactly what we talked about, right? Sovereign kind of foundational technologies is pretty explicit about investing, again, foreshadowing in that kind of national champion model, Canadian companies. We want to grow and scale. Canadian AI firms develop an advantage there, and some recognition that historically we've had, we've excelled in research and development, but we don't capture, we tend to not capture value from that, kind of in the intellectual property value chain, but still very hazy. Like, what should we do?
1: We just like to give away patents, is what it is, Vass.
2: I mean, that's sort of the Canadian way, right? GLPs, too, like the science kind of happened here, but the patenting didn't occur. Yeah, that's right.
1: And the University of Toronto has a long list of things, too, that they've done. Yep.
2: Yeah, so we can definitely level up there. I mean, look, it's a strategy. It puts a lot of things in the window. There were six pillars that were previewed as part of the spring economic statement. So we already were sort of getting a picture of, you know, a lot's going to be kind of happening at once around AI. And I think that's why you're seeing a lot of people sort of comment or feel, wow, you know, we're packaging this as a strategy. It feels a little bit jumbled, like, wow, we're trying to do kind of a lot at once. What is the sequencing? Do we know that these investments and firms are going to have the return and promise? And like, are we driving a little bit too hard on pushing firms to adopt? Like, I cannot think of a time in our history with technology when there was such a when the presumed role for the state was so strong, right, that we needed to use taxpayer dollars to kind of force or accelerate adoption. And that's the question with AI. Like, is AI closer on the spectrum of like printing press to Beanie Baby, which is not the best spectrum? You know, is it closer to this really enabling foundational technology that's truly going to revolutionize our everyday? Or is it increasingly closer to a speculative asset that cannot hold the promises that its producers make, right? I think we have a lot of evidence in like this area of the spectrum of sort of failures and overpromising and under-delivering, and not enough on this side. But this strategy for Canada takes as a given or, you know, a fact that this technology is kind of universally magnificent, and we just need to chug that Kool-Aid a little bit faster if we want to have a more productive economy.
1: Which is crazy to think when you consider there still are conversations specifically about we need to get high-speed internet everywhere. Right? Like, we don't even have that. Right? Like, and so, yeah, they're talking about this. But there is a separation between adoption and then, by the way, we don't want these big boxes in our neighborhoods or in our forests.
2: No one wants a data center.
1: Like, yeah. So we gotta be data sovereign, but not in my backyard seems to be the notion. I mean, when you kind of teach the business of it, we're quite well suited with air temperature, access to water, space. I mean,

0: it in some fashion would be kind of mind blowing. But I mean, I get it. Like, I wouldn't want one next door.
1: Neither would I. We are seeing significant investments in the energy grid anticipated in that strategy. And what's good about that is, you know, to further cement and accelerate our advantages in quantum computing, we're going to need more energy, right? So this is an investment that Canada, again, what is the role of the state in all this? Boosting our energy capacity to support these technologies is very important, and that is a significant element. It's impossible to ignore that increasingly we're seeing a kind of public revolt and rejection of data centers, data center productions, like they're just not sustained job creators, and people are appropriately quite concerned about the environmental effects as well as like the sound pollution that I've been reading a little bit about, you know, what it is like to experience living near
0: a giant typewriter all day.
1: Oh, I haven't heard that.
0: No, I'm just kidding.
1: I haven't heard it described that way.
0: Yeah. It's just a bunch of giant typewriters in a big box. All right, Vaz Bednar is here, Managing Director, Canadian Shield Institute, a think tank about economic sovereignty. Now, sovereignty is such an interesting word because sovereignty doesn't seem to be really respected very much when the government's doing it to make sure everyone adopts it. So we're going to talk about this coming up. How are we adopting it and how are we processing all of this? Excuse the pun.
2: Checking the forecast, clouds moving in tonight with a 60% chance of showers and the risk of a thunderstorm overnight. Temps going down to a low of 18. Tomorrow, mainly cloudy, more showers possible and another risk of thunderstorms. Strong winds also coming in with a 60 km/h gusts, a high of 26, falling to 22 in the afternoon, but it's going to feel like 33 with that humidex. Sunday, though, looking very beautiful, clear, sunny skies with a high of 27, and that's continuing into Monday with a high of 20.
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10: Three things we learned today. Shane Hewitt and the Night Shift. Happy Friday. You made it to the weekend. That always feels good. Tonight on the show, we started out by talking about some Canadian politics, what's going on in Canada. My son sent me a text message, and he was making comments about the Prime Minister in his text messages. And I said, you know, I'm happy to take runs at any politician anytime. But in this particular case, it's probably should be directed at the previous prime minister, not the current prime minister. And we started to talk a little bit about policy, trade things, and so much more tonight on the show with Andrew Cadell.
11: Well, I was at a conference today with some of the smartest people in the country, and it was fascinating. And a number of Americans as well. And the Americans were, of course, quite apologetic about the current U.S. administration. But what I found unnerving but also encouraging was that they kept on talking about values and principles and how the United States always used to operate under a rules-based system, and that now they're a rogue state. And they showed these surveys about where the American economy was going and where the American people were, you know, what they were thinking in terms of their own attitude towards their current president. And the numbers are quite revealing. It was kind of a grounding in a way to be hearing people talk about values when the last couple of years all we've heard about is avarice and manipulation and angles and tariffs and all those things being part of what we used to think of as the United States as being something of a beacon in the Western world.
10: Shame sighs. End of the week. I'm just, you know, I remember when Trump's tenure ended the first time and how relieving it was. And, but I stand by the notion that he's doing good things for Canada. I realize that, they're not great things ethically and all the things he's up to, but he's forcing Canadians to talk about pro-Canada and things that have for 15 years not been done.
11: Well, during the free trade debate in 1988, that was actually one of the things that I said was that you could have an American administration. I thought it would be Congress that could change the rules overnight, and then we would be in trouble because, of course, the free trade agreements are based on domestic law, not on some kind of an international consensus. So the Americans can change their rules overnight if they want to. Well, what's happened is that it wasn't Congress that did that; it was the president himself.
10: All right, so the status of things with negotiations coming up, it's an ever-changing world. We should not be surprised, that's for sure. Shane Hewitt in the Night Shift, three things we learned today. All of these conversations in full length are available at the iHeart app. Our podcast, Shane Hewitt in the Night Shift, is on there. It's on all of your favorite podcast apps. Getting a job is tough. The human touch still matters. Candy Ho is with Sarek. She's an expert in this, and she said, be a human when job searching.
12: I would say AI could be good in building a good first draft, but to insert the humanity in there, to individualize, if you really want to capture your, you know, candidate number two and candidate number three that you will have jobs for, those will still take personalization and the human touch at the end of the day. And people start to be able to tell, wow, that sounds like AI speech. I wonder, how is that company really treating me?
10: Well,
12: so it's all about relationships at the end of the day.
10: You're right, because if you applied for two different jobs at one company, there's no saying that you wouldn't go into two different silos and be receiving two different sets of emails that were virtually identical. And that makes people feel not very wanted really quick when you get duplicates of things. You're like, oh, that's a form email. I thought it was something else. I mean, this is quite the tangled web. And a lot of people today are still going out to job boards and hitting check boxes and filling out the things and uploading their document. So are we disarmed at this point? Do we have to get in the game? Like, do we have to play nice in the sandbox? Because if you can't tell if that company has a human on the other end, it's filtering things just through the hiring board, or you can't tell how they're doing it for the humanity part.
12: Mm-hmm. This is more of a yes and response, because there's still the concept of the hidden job market, that a high number of jobs are unadvertised, and by the time they're advertised, they probably have somebody in mind. In my experience, that still is pretty accurate. The last three clients, for instance, that I've worked with, they did not apply online. They conducted information interviews. They put themselves out there to talk to people, to make an impression. And by the time positions become available, they were the first top of mind. They were also updating their profile on LinkedIn. They make themselves available, going to all the networking events. Again, it's that human touch, and for people to get a sense of who you are, not who you are with AI.
10: If you're looking for a job, or you know somebody who's looking for a job, that conversation on the podcast is very much worth listening to the other, all things that Candy has to say. In fact, if you go to shanehewitt.ca, you can search all of the podcasts. Just search Candy or Candy Ho, and you're going to find all of the job career conversations we've had. All of it is great advice for anybody who's looking for work, how to get there, what employers look for, how to find a career, and in this case, how to use AI or maybe not use it to make sure that you get the job. Three things we learned today, Shane Hewitt in the Night Shift, our Friday Night Love Shack, Dr. Lori Batito on what we should be asking when we're discussing masculinity, femininity, and our expectations of ourselves and our partners in our relationships.
13: Who's talking to these generations about healthy masculinity and healthy femininity, or, I know we're kind of doing the binary thing right here. I mean, just for purposes of, it's just easier, yeah. But that doesn't mean we're excluding everybody
10: yeah,
13: else.
10: Yeah, just acknowledge it. Yeah, that's fair enough.
13: And we're just, I think it's important to acknowledge that. But it's more about, you know, people ask, oh, well, what does a real man do? You know, why would we ask that? How about, what are the qualities of a healthy man? What are the qualities of a healthy woman? That's what we should be asking. So, and we're talking about things like, You mentioned a few at the beginning of the show, right? Integrity, emotional intelligence, accountability, kindness, yeah. Courage, compassion, resilience, ability to connect,
10: asking
13: for help.
10: Asking for help is a big one.
13: Right? Yeah. Respect for others. It's interesting because I think the tide is shifting a little bit in my practice. Believe it or not, I see more men than I do women.
10: Hmm. That's good to hear.
13: Yeah. So they are asking for help far more often. So that is a little bit of a shift that I've noticed in 35 years of practice for sure. And again, you know, for a woman, it's not what should a woman be? It might be more a question of what allows a woman to thrive. So what are these qualities that allow a woman to thrive? Self-respect is a big one. Confidence, authenticity, emotional awareness, boundaries. We often don't talk about that. Compassion and strength and independence, not dependency as was once, you know, like, no, we want, that is healthy. And again, the ability to connect, all of those things. So we don't need these stereotypes. They do us a lot of harm.
10: Online, these other people posting their pictures, shaping our vision of what it looks like in our relationship. Is it even what we want? Such good conversation as always from Dr. Lori in Montreal. You know her very well and very glad to have her back on the radio with us. 71010, or you can even email nightshift@bellmedia.ca if you want to ask any questions or if you have a relationship topic that you want us to go over on a Friday night with Dr. Lori. 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

0: fair. 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
2: From the National Newsroom of the Canadian Press, I'm John Kennedy. A leading economist warns that crying out recession when the data doesn't back it up will water down valid concerns about the economy. The C.D. Howe Institute's Business Cycle Council is the traditional arbiter of whether Canada is in a recession or not, and the council says it's currently too soon to tell. Co-chair Steve Ambler urges the government's critics to avoid using the recession word to make their point.
3: If you want to construct the narrative saying we're not doing very well, you can do so. But once again, this is my own personal opinion that trying to build the narrative on the basis of the R word or the TR technical recession expression actually just weakens the argument.
2: The federal conservatives describe Canada's economy as being in a full-blown recession and are placing the blame on the Liberal government. Canada's latest job numbers show falling unemployment rates as the economy added 88,000 jobs in May. BMO economist Benjamin Reitzes says the Stats Canada data should silence the recession crowd. He says the numbers show that Canada's economy remains resilient in the face of U.S. trade pressure and the energy price shock from the Iran war. One of the federal Liberals' flagship affordability measures has taken off in the bank accounts of eligible Canadians. Prime Minister Mark Carney says roughly 12 million Canadians received the Canada Groceries and Essentials benefit today.
4: It's a significant amount of money, checks up to $533 today for a family of four to help with the pressures on cost of living.
2: Today is the one-time top-up payment worth 50% of a household's annual benefit. Regular quarterly payouts will increase by 25% for the next 5 years. A rabbi at a Montreal synagogue targeted by an overnight arson attempt says the attack should be a rallying call against anti-Semitism. She says it's not the first time that her temple has been targeted and wants society to take anti-Semitism more seriously. A 38-year-old suspect faces charges, but it does not appear that he'll be charged with a hate crime. Canadian business owners are desperately looking for certainty on a potential U.S. trade deal, but corporate leaders are disagreeing on how to best get that deal and still ensure that most goods flow to the U.S. tariff-free. The co-creator of CBC's canceled series Small Achievable Goals says the menopause comedy still has life in it. Jennifer Whalen says she would be interested in continuing to write more about her character's navigation of middle-aged hormonal shifts alongside a similarly upended colleague. She's proud of what the show has done and is unclear on why CBC didn't renew it.
5: I have heard other people say that our show maybe is a little niche. I would argue that, you know, like women are 51% of the population, so as niches go, it's rather large.
2: The CBC confirmed the cancellation last month, saying the show focused on a very specific subject matter. This is the Canadian Press. In sports, Montreal Canadiens teammates Nick Suzuki and Cole Caulfield are NHL award winners. Suzuki won the Selke Trophy as the league's top defensive forward, while Caulfield captured the Lady Byng Trophy for sportsmanship. Suzuki posted a career-high 101 points this season, while Caulfield scored 51 goals as Montreal reached the Eastern Conference Final. Hamilton's PWHL expansion team has signed forward Breanne Jenner to a 3-year contract, making her the first player in franchise history. The Oakville native joins the club after captaining the Ottawa Charge through the league's first 3 seasons. The 2-time Olympic gold medalist is Ottawa's all-time leading scorer with 61 points in 82 career games. The NBA Finals is a ratings hit in the U.S. The series opened with the most watched Game 1 since 2018 as the New York Knicks beat the San Antonio Spurs 105-95. From the Canadian Press, I'm John Kennedy.
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9: Checking the forecast, clouds moving in tonight with a 60% chance of showers and the risk of a thunderstorm overnight. Temps going down to a low of 18. Tomorrow, mainly cloudy, more showers possible and another risk of thunderstorms. Strong winds also coming in with a 60 km/h gusts, a high of 26, falling to 22 in the afternoon, but it's going to feel like 33 with that humidex. Sunday, though, looking very beautiful, clear, sunny skies with a high of 27, and that's continuing into Monday with a high of 23.
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12: The Price is Right. What a magical, magical show it has been for all of these years. Now, most of us know it with Bob Barker. There is a generation that only know it with Drew Carey. Let's talk to an expert. Corey Adetato, he's down in the States. It's buzzerblog.com and The Buzzer, I'm guessing, is all things game show, love affair, nerdy, Corey.
13: 100%. We are the premier stop for game show fans around the world to discuss the finer art and science of game shows, and one of our loves is The Price is Right.
12: Well, tell me about the love affair and why The Price is Right is special.
13: So The Price is Right has a lot of really fun things going for it. First and foremost, just from a conceptual level, it's different every single day. The amount of pricing games that they have, the amount of prizes that they can give away, the format is ripe for surprise every single day. So regular viewers are rewarded for watching and paying attention and learning, especially if they get to be on the show. And casual viewers get to see a fun, colorful time with lots of people winning lots of cool things. From a historical perspective, it's a cultural mainstay. Everyone knows about the big wheel, coming on down. If you were to go to a stock image website and you would look up game show, it's always going to look like The Price is Right, because The Price is Right culturally is the equivalent of game show in people's heads. And so there's something to say that all of the factors, the longevity, come together to be one of the greatest pieces of media ever.
12: Part of the hook has got to be the, by the way, just by being an audience member, you could be a part of it, right? Like, I mean, that's got to be, that's very special compared to most shows.
13: Yeah, the illusion, and it's a little bit of an illusion. The fact that you can go to the show and just by showing up, you have the opportunity to be called on down it's another one of those things that it's so pervasive in culture that that's how everyone thinks it works. There is to say they do cast people, but sometimes if you are in line, they'll talk to you. And if they see something special in you, you could be picked to come on down. So it really is anyone could be there as long as you're if your butt's in the seat.
12: Yeah, but, I would say, like, there's got to be a little bit of a filter to make sure that they, you know, don't get someone with a foul mouth or someone who's like Eeyore or whatever. Like, you've got to be enthusiastic and all the things. Okay, so the point of our throwback today in this conversation, Corey, is the switch between Bob Barker and Drew Carey. And I think Drew Carey does a fantastic job. I have nothing against Drew Carey. I think he's a funny dude. Like, I liked his old shows too. But he's not Bob Barker. And I think that's a good thing. I think that, but there are people, that sort of go, no, Bob Barker was the OG. That's cool. Two different generations, same show. I think fantastic hosts, because I saw some interviews when Drew Carey got the job, how enthusiastic he was as being a super fan actually to get the job. That's where it really hit me. I was like, oh yeah, like he's all in on this. This is cool. Tell me about that. How does your community of mega fans look at those two eras?
13: So I very specifically recall when the announcement of Bob Barker retiring kind of happened, the internet was very much, the game show community was wondering who's going to pick up the helm, because they're not going to cancel The Price is Right. It's a mainstay. There were a lot of names that were bandied about. Todd Newton, did the Price is Right Live kind of stage tour. Mark L. Wahlberg, who hosted things like Russian Roulette and Shop Till You Drop, another consummate game show host. A lot of names were bandied about. They did a bunch of audience or a lot of host auditions as well. People like Mario Lopez and George Hamilton, who look just like Bob Barker, except five shades more tan, which was weird. All of those people kind of came and went. The production company had an idea of who they wanted. CBS had a stronger idea of who they wanted, and they wanted Drew Carey. So it came out of left field. I remember very specifically people saying, the guy from Whose Line Is It Anyway? That guy? And so it was concerning. But when you looked a little bit deeper, the production team was the same, and it was all very long-time Price is Right employees who were going to maintain the ship. And they trained Drew on how to play all the games, all the timing and things like that. And when the first episode came up, I was in college, and I remember I took the day off to say, I'm going to stay up.
12: Amazing.
13: Stay in.
12: Yeah.
13: And I'm going to watch this thing on my rinky dink little TV in my dorm room. And it was good. It was fine. The article I wrote immediately after was entitled, The Price, parenthesis, will be just fine, so don't worry about it. And it's very clear that the fact that it has continued to gain in popularity, it's still a mainstay of daytime TV, it's still a cultural mainstay, shows that Drew Carey is doing what he needs to do to be a really good host of The Price is Right.
12: Yeah, and then there's the syndication things and all the other stuff that's happened. And, I mean, it's grown since he's been there, which is cool. And, I mean, the guy's got to be all in on it when he basically gets to a point where, I mean, he's essentially given up his comedy stuff, which is probably a branding thing, especially for the next 5 years. By the way, you can't be making off-color jokes in a comedy club for the next little while and causing attention in places we don't need it. And he seems to have been bought in 100%. I mean, this is cool. Everything about it is cool. I love the show. And I've got to ask, because you are a game show guy and you love all these things with Buzzer Blog, what is the best Price is Right game? I know they're like all your babies. It's unfair, but you have to pick one.
13: I'll tell you my favorite and then I'll tell you the best one. Because those are two very different things. My favorite game is a game called Let 'Em Roll, and it is basically Yahtzee for a car. I think Cliffhangers is probably the best game.
12: Yes!
13: On The Price is Right.
12: That's my fave.
13: One of the things that Bob Barker really loved doing during The Price is Right is to recognize what he called loyal friends and true, people who watch the show all the time, people who were regulars. There are little tricks to a lot of the games that you only pick up on if you're a regular watcher of The Price is Right. Cliffhangers has one of those tricks, and it maintains that trick to this day. What is that trick? The first item is always around $25. The second item is always around $35. And the third item is always around $45. So if you bid $25, $35, $45, that little mountain climber is not going to go over the cliff, and you're going to win yourself a trip to... Oh, what are they giving trips to now? Acapulco? That sounds like fun.
12: Corey is from BuzzerBlog.com, and they have an event coming up this weekend that is specifically to help kids, including an international organization that we have here in Canada.
13: Yes. So the 24-Hour Game Show Marathon is our love letter to game shows. So me and a bunch of our BuzzerBlog writers and contributors and friends will pile into a TV studio. And what we do is, for the past 3 or 4 months, we have been preparing 24 different game shows to play live on air. So we've recreated games like Wheel of Fortune, Jeopardy. What we're doing this for is to raise money for a charity called Child's Play. In Canada, they support places like the IWK Children's Center, the Children's Hospital Winnipeg, Alberta Children's Hospital.
12: Oh, nice.
13: BC Children's Hospital. And what they do
12: I love how you're not even in my country and you're teaching things about my country. That's awesome.
13: just like a typical American coming in and
12: telling me how to Canadian.
13: Exactly. But what they do is they provide therapeutic games and technology directly to pediatric hospitals to improve patients' lives through the power of play. They fund things like no fear MRI kits, so a special VR headset for kids to watch shows and play games while they're getting MRIs.
12: Wow.
13: For the past 5 years, 6 years, we've managed to raise over $50,000 for them. Looking forward to raising another $10,000 this year for Child's Play.
12: Buzzerblog.com.
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0: because I know myself and many others in the West, we're feeling it. Margins are very tight. On the farm, I'm crunching numbers every day to figure it out. But then on the other hand, you know, going to events or traveling, hear a recession talk and how times are tight, but then we're filling NHL stadiums and, you know, ballparks. So I know a lot of us are feeling it, but at times I'm also questioning some of the affordability aspects too.
1: Yeah, 100%. All right. Is study friends are here. Jimmy Zubris, I'm going to get your thoughts after the break on whether we should be having this national conversation about recessions and all the bits and pieces. We're going to continue with Leslie Kelly is in Saskatchewan. Jimmy Zubris is in Montreal. Shane Hewitt in the Night Shift. Now, if you missed part of this conversation, you can grab it on the podcast and share it with your friends as well. If there's something you want to go back and hear again, it's available for you as well. I'm Shane Hewitt in Ottawa. We'll be right back.
2: Checking the forecast, clouds moving in tonight with a 60% chance of showers and the risk of a thunderstorm overnight. Temps going down to a low of 18. Tomorrow, mainly cloudy, more showers possible and another risk of thunderstorms. Strong winds also coming in with a 60 km/h gusts, a high of 26, falling to 22 in the afternoon, but it's going to feel like 33 with that humidex. Sunday, though, looking very beautiful, clear, sunny skies with a high of 27, and that's continuing into Monday with a high of 20.
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1: I'm Shane Hewitt. I'm in Ottawa. Leslie Kelly's in Saskatchewan. Jimmy Zubris is in Montreal. Before we went to the break, we were talking about Pierre Poilievre was saying that we need to have a high-level conversation about Canada's economy right now. Technical recession is the term Jimmy Zubris doing. Does this need to be publicly held style debates over the economy now?
2: It's just that Pierre Poilievre has gone to this well a few times, right, where he's asked for emergency debates and so on. And I get it. That's part of the strategy of the opposition. That's part of their job, too. But I don't know if the debate – I think we need to hear proposals. I think we need to hear what he has to offer. And by the way, that was my biggest complaint about Pierre Poilievre going into the last election. When he had a 20-point lead, he was just complaining that – I'm not the liberals. I didn't hear very many proposals. And I think that's what, you know, at the end, obviously, there what hurt him. Look, technically we're in a recession because we've had two quarters where, Canada has digressed or has gone backwards. But it's interesting because we're the only one of the G20 that has that, right? And that's where the big problem is that we're the only one. And it goes to show you how intertwined we are with the U.S. It's no coincidence Mark Carney went last week to the U.S. and spoke about making Canada great again. And it's no coincidence that Dominic LeBlanc is going to be in the U.S. talking. They need to settle this fast. And if they want to have a debate, let's have the debate. But I want to hear some proposals, whereas I can say, hey, this isn't working, or I want to put pressure on my MP. This proposal should work. And I didn't hear much of that. That's my only complaint.
1: Yeah, and I would agree with you that proposals are probably the answer. But it would appear that every time they make a proposal, the Liberal government just takes it, Jimmy, and runs with it. And then the Conservatives get no credit, right? So, like, that's what the Liberals have done. They largely did that to the NDP. It killed the NDP. And then now you see the Conservatives trying to push for the same thing. So I get why he wants to bring it to the forefront. I think when Canadians have an appetite right now to say, okay, and how many times have we talked about on this show, domestically, Canadians need to feel like their prime minister is taking care of them domestically. Big picture, long ball stuff matters. It's important. And domestically, I don't think Canadians feel like it. I mean, why is it I go to the grocery store and I get asparagus, strawberries, and apples, and it costs me $35, right? And so I think Canadians do want to hear it, Jimmy, and I think they do want to hear a big debate like that. Leslie, what are you seeing when it comes to conversations of these things? Do you think Canadians just want to see the fireworks?
3: Yeah, I feel like, you know, personally, I want someone to stand up for the affordability piece. I know we can't control global markets, but the domestic policy still matters. And right now, the uncertainty and affordability are on top of everyone's mind. So if more conversation can be created, but not for the sake of complaining, I want to see the next steps and action.
1: You know, another thing. Oh, go ahead, Jimmy.
2: I also want to see, you know, one of the things that Mark Carney and his government announced was build faster. They were also going to invest in infrastructure projects. They announced that they're going to do the tram in Quebec and so on. That's great, but that's not going to be today or tomorrow, right? And the construction is not going to start today or tomorrow because these are long-term projects. Just the studies and that are years away. So I think at some point we need to see some policies now, right? Right. One of the things about, you know, economics, the little I know is that you need to invest in your infrastructure, which we need across Canada.
1: Everywhere.
2: But you need to invest now. Like we need, it has to go quickly. We need housing, especially in the bigger cities, because of the affordability, that problem. We need to invest now. And by the way, we also need to talk about some of the small issues. Avi Lewis, I'll give him credit on one thing. Well, I can give him credit on a lot of things, but, him and the NDP came out and talked about how groceries were using surge pricing on a lot of stuff and how we should put a stop to it. And you know what? That affects me daily. That affects all of us daily. We should be talking about that too. The government should also be limiting that, you know, those profits. And I'm not even going to go into the government getting into putting in grocery stores and so on. I think that's a ridiculous idea. But on the other idea, I think he did very well.
1: Well, they don't, when they don't even control the They don't control the wholesale. They can't control the retail. So like that's just the whole idea is absurd. So, but the car, the conversations I had was taxes. And you know, people, will pay taxes when, you know, they're like, hey, I made money. I'll pay some taxes. But then you have people that are trying to get out and sell businesses and sell a house. And, you know, when I bought this house, I paid more in land transfer tax to the Ontario government than the cost of my parents' first house. Right? Like, this is a tax drunk country and we still have crappy infrastructure. People are still breaking rims and potholes in Ottawa and Gatineau and Montreal. Right? Like, for what? To what end are we getting taxed to death? Right? Talk about that. Okay. $300 for groceries this summer. Yay. Good for you. Right? Like, but talk about that. Why is it that we in Alberta, I think it was a $650 fee recently or what it is. It's an admin fee. But then you go to Toronto and you're paying in the city of Toronto twice, double the provincial land transfer tax to do paperwork. And yet they can't make ends meet and they can't put it all together. Why can this not be the conversation in Canada? Because the reality for me is that it has gotten so absurd. Like, it would be fine to pay 50% income tax on the sale of a business if you had nice roads and didn't, and you got into the hospital in a matter of minutes when you got there. But to what end?
2: Well, one of the problems is we create a lot of the problems, right? Over the years, and you go back, the payments towards health, right? We're creating this two-tier system. Now that's a big subject. I don't get it, but you're right also that when it comes to municipalities, 90% of the revenues municipalities get are from homeowners. Mm-hmm. So that's why it costs so much when you buy a home, you know, with the, we call it the welcome tax here in Quebec. Quebec has the same problem. The CAC government, which was a government of business people, led by the guy who started Air Transat, and, you know, he brought in all his buddies and so on. We grew the bureaucracy by a few hundred thousand people here mm-hmm. in Quebec. We're paying for all that.
1: Yeah. The population of the government federally in the last 10 years. Go ahead.
2: Yeah.
3: Sorry, and it's not just the taxes we're paying. As a small business owner where our corporate structure is a bit convoluted, we pay tens of thousands of dollars just to have our taxes done.
1: Yes.
3: Because of the policies in place and the months it requires to get them filed and then reassessed and then assessed again. It can be a year long process for us at times.
1: Years
3: tens
1: long.
3: Of thousands or years long. My dad passed away in 21. His last filing just happened.
1: It's wild. I'm a small business. I have two small businesses technically. And I mean, Jimmy, you have a small business. I'm over $5,000. Just because it's a corporation.
2: We're much over that. Yeah.
1: Yeah. Same right. Thing. And so like it's crazy. So if today, here's the craziest thing. And I think this to me is the most fundamental part of it. If today you could go into any government, municipal in a city or provincially or federally, and you could say, hey, look, I found $10 million. We had 10 accidentally. We cashed in the bottles. I got $10 million. They would spend $11 million trying to figure out what to do with the $10 million, and 5 years later, there would be debt. That's the way bureaucracy is set up in Canada. I want to have a debate about that, because you know what? The GDP is not as important when we're not, Shane's almost swearing at this point, money downstream.
3: Well, slow clap.
2: My biggest complaint with the city when I was there, and we tried in certain areas, whatever, is the red tape. And I think I would invest in that if that was my first.
1: And to the original conversation we had about is adding on more layers and more advisor councils. Go ahead, Leslie, you got 10 seconds.
3: And that was one of Carney's platform initiatives was less red tape, and I haven't been seeing it.
1: No, I agree. All right, grab this on the podcast. Leslie Kelly in Saskatchewan, Jimmy Zuber is in Quebec. Thank you very much, my friends. Great to see you.
2: See you.
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1: The price of condoms is up. There are implications to this, though, is that, people who might be using prophylactics as a birth control, for example, that you might run out, and then you're like, I gotta wait till next week for the budget. All of a sudden, hey, babies. Like, there's that. And then, of course, there's the STIs, and then there are the, I don't want to say more life-threatening, but I mean truly, conversations, because there's been some AIDS conversations lately, HIV and AIDS, in regards to treatments and cures. So all of this gets a lot better when these things don't spread around. So this is where we're going for the condom conversation right now. Alex McLeod is here. Letstopaids.org is the organization. Alex, do these price swings, all jokes aside about the cost of condoms, I mean, do these things have an impact? Have we seen it in the past where things start to change because people's availability and buying habits start to change?
19: So I can't necessarily comment on trends, but, Let's Stop AIDS has a report called the Sex Lives Report where we survey young people across Canada. And with that, even before their potential, price increases, people are saying one of the reasons that they're not using condoms is because of the cost and because they're expensive. So if that's already an issue, I can imagine that if it becomes worse, then that's going to become more of an issue too.
1: You've seen a lot of, I think, positive effects of all these things. I mean, my understanding, and maybe it's changed since the last time I read about it, teen pregnancies are down. There are a lot of things that have worked in favor. Obviously, when it comes to HIV and AIDS, there's been a lot of progress in all of it. How are we doing in participating in the good sexual health land?
19: Yeah, well, I think that I have lots to tell you about. So at least in our last Sex Lives report, we actually saw that there's a lot of young people who are not using condoms. In fact, the last time people who sexually active had sex, they said that half of them didn't use condoms, which maybe is surprising, maybe isn't. So a lot of people are not using condoms. Also, more than half of sexually active youth haven't been tested for HIV or STIs. And even just a few days ago, I came back from our national HIV research conference, and we're hearing that HIV rates are actually on the rise, especially in places like the prairies and Manitoba. When it comes to pregnancy, maybe we're doing better, and I don't have specific information on that. But actually, when it comes to HIV, and even, condom use and testing among youth, we are actually not doing as well as you might think.
1: Can't you get them free everywhere? Can't you just go from a basket at your doctor's office? I mean, shouldn't this be a thing that we've solved?
19: Yeah, so it is definitely possible to get them free in some places, like community health centers or nursing stations. Community organizations also super important. But not everyone has great access to those, especially in rural communities. There can also be stigma, and even, going to, say, an HIV community organization to get the condoms. Also, I guess a little caveat. When I was living in Ottawa, there was actually a great service where you could mail order condoms for free, and people were using that. But I think the issue is, not everyone has access to this, and there's still stigma and things like that.
1: I mean, kids just go shoplift them. That's why I'm not realize you're not going to encourage anybody to go shoplift them, but isn't that what happened back in the day? Is people just used to steal them and then share them with their friends. I mean, what are the good old days with a good thievery, help us out? I'm trying to make jokes and probably not a funny conversation, but these are real life looks about how people have taken the look on their own health and well-being has been, well, my solution is to steal or get free ones. And that doesn't seem like it aligns.
19: Yeah, well, I certainly hope no one's going to be stealing. some people, even before they start sealing, like, unfortunately, they just might decide to not use condoms, which is, you know, really not good, because especially when it comes to many things like chlamydia, for example, like, there isn't really a good way of preventing that other than condoms. You know, I'm not a doctor, but, yeah, they're super important. I hope that people are not going to be shoplifting. But yeah, I guess some people could get desperate. I do also want to add, like, the importance of community organizations. And I know that, like, recently there has been, like, government cuts, especially for, like, HIV organizations. And they are super important. Like, even here at Let's Stop AIDS, so really recently I had someone come in to pick up an HIV self-test kit, and they asked me, like, hey, like, do you happen to have, like, any free condoms? Like, they're really expensive. So, like, do you have anything? And, like, I was able to give them that. So, like, I'm hearing firsthand, like, the importance of, like, having, community organizations available, as an option too for free condoms.
1: Beyond cost, you said earlier that some of the stats are that young people are not, most young people almost, are not. Is that just, it's not cool? Are we seeing a trend change? What's happening?
19: Yeah. So, at least with our Sex Lives Report, survey, when it comes to trends, like, with the last few years, it's kind of remained the same with people not using them. And there's definitely multiple reasons for that. You know, there's, perhaps people think that they are, like, uncomfortable, or you know, it's going to reduce sensation, things like that, it's stigma. Maybe it's difficult to talk about, like, you know, one partner doesn't want to use it, and then the other one, you know, just isn't comfortable to say, hey, actually, you know, maybe we should. Yeah, and then, of course, you know, access, and even, like, education. Like, we're seeing that sex ed is really falling short. And in one of our previous surveys, we saw that, like, most youth said that their sex ed didn't prepare them for sex in real life. So, you know, the information is being preached, but perhaps it's not comprehensive, perhaps it's not engaging. So then, you know, when it comes to real life, like, young people are you know, making certain decisions, deciding not to use condoms.
1: I went to a Catholic school. So if you could imagine sex ed in a Catholic school, and I really remember my teacher, and she had said flat out, look, this is a Catholic school. We're not allowed to talk about these things. And so I can't make you stay. But if you want to have some time in the library, you're free to go. And if you want to learn about your wellness and health, then you please stay. And everybody stayed. And then the teacher gave health class. And so it was great to see that there are some real leaders out there that go beyond some of the stigmas, and even inside some. Now, this was a long time ago, so I realize that stuff's probably changed in schools these days. But I mean, because that would have been like 1989, 1990. So a lot has changed since then, but I just wanted to say to sell that story in order to acknowledge the people that do step in front of the wealth or the health and well-being and make sure that those messages do get across. Parents, that also falls pretty squarely onto you too. Let'sStopAIDS.org, National Manager Alex McLeod with the insight. I mean, condoms are more expensive. That's kind of fun and funny, but the impacts are real. Thanks, Alex.
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2: From the National Newsroom of the Canadian Press, I'm John Kennedy. The unofficial authority on whether Canada is in a recession or not is urging Canadians not to read too much into the recent economic data. Statistics Canada reported that the economy shrank marginally in the first quarter of the year, a second straight quarter of decline. The data raised alarm bells about Canada being in a technical recession. The C.D. Howe Institute's Business Cycle Council co-chair Steve Ambler says the stats alone don't determine a recession.
3: The term that's been that one sees all over the place in the press, technical recession. I think the adjective technical is sort of designed to convey the idea that it's kind of official and or scary. But it's just a rule of thumb.
2: C.D. Howe's Business Cycle Council is the traditional arbiter of whether Canada is in a recession, and the group says it's too soon to say whether the label is warranted. The Alberta government is taking steps toward a high-speed rail line between Calgary and Edmonton. It's set to be a part of a rail network outlined in a 30-year plan that also includes downtown-to-airport lines. Devin Dreeshan is the Alberta Minister of Transportation.
22: The 30-year plan, that's for a complete build-out. So that's everything for the high-speed rail between Edmonton and Calgary. That's the first building block. That's what we'd like to see done first. And then the commuter rails, a possibility going out to Banff, all of that gets in as well.
2: Dreeshan wouldn't lay out a timeline for when he believes that first portion could be built. Liberal MP Nate Erskine-Smith has sent an email to supporters confirming he will resign his seat in the House of Commons.
23: He was elected in Beaches, East York in 2015 and briefly served as housing minister in Justin Trudeau's final cabinet and Prime Minister Mark Carney's first cabinet. Erskine-Smith's email does not say whether he still plans to run for the Ontario Liberal leadership. His plans to jump to the provincial party hit a snag last month when he lost the Liberal nomination for a by-election in a seat in Toronto. He contested the results, arguing irregularities with the nomination council, but his appeal was rejected. Erskine-Smith's email does not say when he plans to leave Parliament. David Augustine, The Canadian Press.
2: The Canadian Street Soccer Association is hosting a tournament in Montreal with teams from across the country made up of people who are experiencing homelessness. Former participant turned coach for Team Canada, Emma Zero Belante, says the goal is to help people try to improve their lives.
24: So this is meant to kind of see those people where they're at and see if we can find ways to help improve their lives in whatever that might mean.
2: The association gives those experiencing homelessness and social isolation the opportunity to play soccer, and it selects people who will be on Team Canada for the annual Homeless World Cup. This is the Canadian Press. In sports, Canada tuned up for the FIFA World Cup with a 1-1 draw against Ireland in an international friendly in Montreal. Canada's goal came on an own goal in the 23rd minute. The World Cup co-host will open group play Friday against Bosnia-Herzegovina in Toronto. The Toronto Blue Jays kicked off a 9-game homestand with a 13-3 loss to Baltimore. Blue Jays starter Trey Yesavage gave up 6 earned runs. Brandon Valenzuela hit a 2-run homer for Toronto. The Chicago Bears are looking to build a stadium in Northwest Indiana. A proposal to provide financial incentives for the NFL team to build its new home in Illinois stalled in the state legislature. Indiana Governor Mike Braun is welcoming the team's announcement. Denver Broncos linebacker Jonathan Cooper is facing domestic violence charges. Jail records show he faces 2 counts of domestic violence and 1 count of criminal mischief. The Broncos say they're aware of the situation and are gathering more information. From the Canadian Press, I'm John Kennedy.
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4: Here's a quick look at the forecast today. Mainly cloudy. There's showers possible with a risk of thunderstorms. We're also seeing strong winds coming in with 60 kilometer per hour gusts. The high today sitting at 26, expected to fall to 22 in the afternoon. It's going to feel like 33 though with that humidex. Periods of cloudiness tonight with a continued chance of showers or thunderstorms. Temps going down to a low of 16. And Sunday looks beautiful. Clear sunny skies with a high of 27. That's continuing into Monday with a high of 23.
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6: Well, thank you so much for being along, and we heard more news this week about what is going to happen with those remaining 30 beluga whales at Marineland. The federal government has now endorsed a plan that would see them be spread out across some different aquariums in the U.S. and also Spain. Now, this is the first time I've heard about the Spain plan. We had heard previously about moving them to the U.S. Let's dig into this issue a little bit more. Welcoming back to the show, Caitlin Mitchell, Director of Legal Advocacy with Animal Justice. Good morning, Caitlin.
7: Good morning. Thanks for having me.
6: Well, thank you so much for being here. And of course, we are following this story so closely being here in the Niagara region. The 12 bears that were at Marineland were moved a couple of weeks ago. We actually checked in with the sanctuary that where they're at yesterday, and seems like things are going well. Give us the Coles notes of this plan here. What do you know of what the plans are to do with these 30 whales at this point?
7: It has been remarkably challenging to learn any details about this plan to transfer the animals, and that's been incredibly frustrating. We know based on the reports yesterday that there's a plan, that it's been conditionally approved, and that it would see all 30 of these belugas go to a facility in Spain, as you mentioned, as well as several U.S. facilities. So we don't know how many are going to each of those facilities. We don't know when. We don't know which animals, but we now know at least that those are the facilities that they're going to. So we really hope to learn more to understand, you know, how the welfare of these animals will be protected once they're moved.
6: And of course, that is the big concern. There's a concern about the welfare where they currently are. We've seen that drone footage that, you know, although most of us are not animal experts, it doesn't seem like a good life for a whale. And about these facilities, I guess they're all a little bit different, right? Caitlin, like, we don't really know exactly how each one runs. What do you know about them?
7: They are all a little bit different, and they all have different care practices. So I know that some of these facilities, I would expect most, will be better than Marineland, right? We've all seen the footage. We know that Marineland is in a deteriorating state. So I know that probably the least worst option for many of these animals is to go to other aquariums. One thing that I'm quite concerned about is that some of these aquariums do breed animals, and if you breed animals like dolphins and whales in Canada, that's an offense. So we really don't want to see these animals go to other facilities where they'll be used for breeding and just perpetuate this cycle of captivity. I also know that some of these facilities seem to have shows for public entertainment, and that's, again, something that's illegal now in Canada, to use whales and dolphins in shows for entertainment. So again, we want to make sure that when these animals are sent to other facilities, that Canadian law is still protected and that they will not be exploited in those ways.
6: Right. You know, that's a huge point of this all, Caitlin, that, you know, the conditions and the finances of this park are no longer viable here in Canada. So obviously these whales have to go somewhere. But if we're just sending them somewhere to have a similar life to what they had before, that is perhaps not the goal.
7: No, it absolutely shouldn't be the goal. And I think that's one of the things that's really frustrating here is we have at least one sanctuary that is working so hard to open up. I know that, you know, the Whale Sanctuary Project in Nova Scotia, they're doing their best to fundraise. Construction has started. But, you know, it just seems like both levels of government and Marineland really have not been making any efforts to prioritize sending these animals to sanctuary. I know there's not sanctuary space for all of them. That is the unfortunate unfortunate reality. But if we could see at least some of these animals be retired to a natural seaside sanctuary rather than just being shipped to other display aquariums, that would really be the best case scenario here. And that's really what we're hoping for.
6: Yeah. And what do we know about why the government would approve this plan? Is it one of those things where it's just gotten to be something they need to get off their desk? I mean, like I said, not just here in Niagara, but I think everyone's really invested in this story at this point.
7: You know, I feel like there's this sense of urgency, and I get it. You know, marine land is deteriorating. Everyone wants to see these animals moved as quickly as possible. I get it. But we still need to make sure that their health is protected. So I think that was one of the more concerning pieces for me, too, is I thought, well, why is the federal government approving a plan when they're also saying that no one's even assessed the health of these animals to see if they can be transferred? It feels like things are moving along so quickly here in order to accommodate the financial interests of marine land, and it's being done potentially at the expense of these innocent animals.
6: And then, you know, one of the things I was talking about with the gentleman that runs the sanctuary where the bears went is the actual moving of them. And, you know, he went through that and they have some expertise in it. They've been in that a long time. But even as difficult as it is to move 12 bears, I can't even imagine the moving of these whales, right? And it's not something that's commonly done, right? So there's got to be concerns there in terms of how the animals would even take the transport, right?
7: There are huge concerns. It is incredibly complex, and it's also very dangerous to move belugas who are sick. We saw that last time, right? We saw whales being transferred from Marineland to Connecticut several years ago. 3 out of 5 of those animals died afterward. It turned out that they had pre-existing health conditions. So we really, really need the government to independently scrutinize the health of these animals to make sure that transporting them to these aquariums is not going to put them at risk.
6: And that's a tough thing right there, because you've got government making government decisions, but they should be consulting with those who know, experts in the veterinary field. And as you said, there's just been a real shroud of secrecy around this whole thing.
7: There has been, and it's such a matter of public interest. You would expect and hope that there would be transparency so people can know what's being planned to make sure that there has been that independent assessment of these animals' health, because that's what's needed. If you trust the folks employed by the facilities, either the facilities taking the animals or Marineland that's trying to offload them, you can't necessarily trust that assessment to be objective and to truly protect the health of the animals involved. So we need both transparency and significant independent oversight. And at this moment, it feels like both of those things are really lacking.
6: Yeah, what's your sense here, Caitlin? Will we get more of an answer from the federal government? Because, like I said, they've approved these plans. It is a privately owned facility. So there is a certain amount of legal, the fact that they can hide behind. They don't have to let people know. But there's always a difference sort of like what legally is right and what is morally right in this situation.
7: Yeah, I certainly hope that we'll learn more. I know that in the past, there has been a lot of secrecy around export permitting of whales and dolphins. It's been really frustrating. We've managed to obtain the permits, you know, but it happens months after the fact and they're redacted. So it's really frustrating. Canada has this new and amazing law, right, that ends cetacean captivity for good. And that's something to celebrate. But sadly, that law is short on public accountability and transparency, and requiring that the government inform Canadians about decision-making involving these animals. So even though it's not legally required by the letter of the law, certainly it's in the public interest here to be open, transparent, and let folks know what's going on and how these animals' interests are being protected.
6: Well, Caitlin, I know this is something you've been watching very closely and your organization keeps us updated on. Really appreciate you joining us this morning.
7: I appreciate you covering this really important story.
6: Caitlin Mitchell, lawyer and director of legal advocacy with Animal Justice on the new plan for the belugas at Marineland.
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17: All right, welcome back. A couple of weeks ago, we all heard the great news that 12 bears who were living at Marineland have made their way to a new home down in Colorado. And joining us now with an update on how the move went, how those bears are doing, is Executive Director and Founder of the Wildlife Sanctuary, Pat Craig. Good morning, Pat.
18: Good morning.
17: Thank you so much for joining us today.
18: Yeah, I'm glad we can help. Talk about the bears.
17: You got it. Yeah. So anyway, it's the Wild Animal Sanctuary. Sorry, wildanimalsanctuary.org. Why don't we just start, Pat, by, why don't you tell us about the Wild Animal Sanctuary?
18: Well, the Wild Animal Sanctuary is the largest carnivore sanctuary in the world. We have over 1,000 animals on 40,000 acres. We have three different facilities in Colorado, but basically we've been doing large carnivore rescue for 46 years now in the United States.
17: Okay, that is incredible. Is there something, like, as a child that got you into this? Like, how do you even get started in this world?
18: Yeah, exactly. It wasn't something I grew up thinking I was going to do. I grew up on a farm, loved animals, and when I found out that there were actually a lot of lions, tigers, bears, and other exotic animals that you would normally see in a zoo that were being euthanized all the time in the zoo system, not necessarily because they were old or sick or whatever, just because there were too many. I thought it was crazy and tried to see if I could help, and ended up opening a facility that wasn't open to the public. It was just a, like a home for animals that were going to be euthanized if we didn't have a place to go. And so then eventually I started getting calls from law enforcement agencies that were saying, hey, we found a tiger in a barn or a garage or a bear in a, you know, somebody's backyard. And so eventually it ended up being more about confiscations and legal cases. And then we moved into the zoo system across the United States, where a lot of animals that weren't necessarily going to be euthanized, but that need to be retired or whatever. And so over the years, it's taken on many different lives, but now we go international all the time now, as well as we go into many other countries and rescue these animals. But the main thing that's different about the sanctuary is that ever since we started, we always wanted to make sure that they didn't live in a cage, that they would live in a big open natural habitat, you know, as close to the wild as we could get it. And so that's kind of what our forte has been for so many years. And that's why we have so many acres, is that we want to make sure these animals, especially bears, get to live in a very natural setting.
17: And they need a lot of space, right? Like, what do bears need to thrive?
18: Yeah, well, that's just it. Is they, every day they get up, they know they're going to be walking miles and miles and miles, and there's no set food source, so they have to just constantly move and look for food. And so they have this ingrown instinct to move all the time, to walk, to turn over rocks and logs and look for any kind of food. And even if they're fed well in captivity, they still have that instinct to want to move and explore. And so the great thing is our bear habitats, you know, range in anywhere from 70 acres to, you know, 300 acres in size. And so the bears get to go in. It's completely forested. And one of our facilities is completely forested. So the bears go there and get to live in the forest kind of like they would have in the wild, and roam and still look for food, even though they get their food delivered every day.
17: Right. But it's just in them. How did you first hear about these 12 bears here in Niagara?
18: Yeah, we were contacted, I think by the facility itself, and just said, you know, actually it was through Zoo Canada. I'm sorry. There's a Zoo Check Canada. There's a organization that's an animal welfare organization, that helps us connect with things like that in Canada. And they were concerned about them and had talked to the facility. And then they said, hey, you know, could you help the facility? And so we started talking more directly to the facility after that. But anyway, so we started talking with the facility itself, and then it was great after that. We were able to coordinate. You know, of course, there's a lot of international permits that are needed, so we have to deal with all those kinds of things to get them to go. And so that was one of the complications.
17: Yeah, I imagine that cross-border situation is a whole thing. But just in terms of the bears themselves, what do you have to do? Are you sort of putting them under anesthesia to move them? Like, the actual logistics of moving them, how does that work?
18: Yeah, no, it's, you've got a big animal.
17: Yeah.
18: You know, they weigh hundreds and hundreds of pounds, and obviously they're not used to being handled. And so, yeah, you have a couple options. In their case, we did want to sedate them just so we could make sure we could do a real quick health check. You know, they also have microchips in them to get those recorded, and, but basically look in their mouths and things like that they don't normally let you want to just open their mouth and look. So we wanted to check a lot of different things and get some blood samples and things like that. But anyway, we sedated them lightly, and then we were able to put them into their transport crates and wake them right back up. So they were only sedated for, you know, a few minutes at a time, but there was quite a few of them to get, you know, rounded up and get them sedated and then get them checked over and back into their crates and ready to go.
17: Okay, and then off they went to Colorado, and then do you sedate them again when you get there, or is it like a matter of opening the cage and letting them go? Like, how does that part work?
18: Yeah, well, the good news is they were, you know, in a sense, good news, they were raised in captivity, so they're used to, you know, fences and cages, and so when we do get them, we don't have to necessarily do anything. We can go ahead and take them to their own habitat, which is dedicated for them, and so they don't have to worry about other bears that they haven't met, and then release them. And those 12 know each other really well, so that was a good thing that they have each other, and they can kind of rely on that the group seems happy and safe, and so then they did really well when we released them.
17: Okay, so they're doing well. What's the update? Yeah.
18: Yeah? Yeah, no, they're actually doing really well. They're at our Kenisburg facility, which is just outside of Denver, and they have a really nice habitat with a big pond, and obviously we make underground dens for them because obviously they could dig their own, but they're not really skilled at that. And so we create dens for all the bears and they can go underground and sleep. And so this winter they'll hibernate and, but otherwise they have a nice summer ahead of them and lots of green grass and water and lots of things that bears like to do.
17: I'm so happy for them. This is a life that they haven't had yet.
18: Yeah, no, it's a lot bigger than the space that they had before, even though that exhibit wasn't tiny, but it's still, and they did have some water there. This one's more natural and gives them a lot more areas to interact and play and do things like that.
17: Okay, so you do give them food. What kind of food do you give them? Do you just deliver it in buckets? How does that part work?
18: Yeah, no, we feed with the 1,000 animals that we currently have, we feed over 120,000 pounds of food a week. And so we're feeding a lot of animals, but anyway, on bears, they're omnivores, so they're a lot like people. They love, you know, everything from fruits and grains and cereals to, they do eat meat, but, their favorite thing is obviously things like grapes and watermelon and all sorts of berries and strawberries and things like that, but they get a little bit of meat with that and they do get some grains and other things that are good for their health and, we add vitamins and minerals in there to make sure they're getting a good balanced diet. And so we basically deliver it into the habitat every day and put it in different places so that they can obviously walk around and, you know, find the food and do some of those things that are more natural.
17: Okay. And how long do we expect it? Would they live longer in captivity than they might out in the wild?
18: Yeah, absolutely. There's two sides to that. One is that, you know, in the wild, they're exercising and, you know, walking 10, 15, 20 miles a day sometimes. And we're in captivity. They don't do that. So they have some health problems that are associated with that. But at the same time, they're much more healthy because they do get a balanced diet and they get to, you know, have health care and all the things that wouldn't be in the wild. And so most bears will live around 30 years. Sometimes they can live up to 40, but anywhere from 20 to 30 is a pretty good range for a captive bear in the wild. They'd be lucky to get to 20, maybe, you know, 25. Obviously, there's some bears that live in areas that can live longer, but it's tough out in the wild. You know, there's not a consistent source of food. And there's droughts and things like that. And so here it's really, you know, every day they get a really good balanced diet.
17: Well, this is tremendous stuff you guys are doing at the Wild Animal Sanctuary, Pat. Is this all by donation? Is it funded? How can we help? Do people just donate money?
18: Yeah, no, thank you. It's 100% through people's donations. We don't receive any government funding. We don't do any, you know, other things. We have one facility that's open to the public, but it's for education, and we don't derive any income from that in the sense of support for the animals. So just donations alone is how people can help.
17: Okay. Well, I know people, like I said, we here in Niagara are really invested in what happens with the remaining animals at Marineland. I think there's about 100 deer. There are 30 beluga whales. There have been a lot of conversations about where they're going to go. So we're very invested, and we're happy, Pat, to hear that the bears have found a new home.
18: Yeah. When we're happy, we're glad to help. So thank you.
17: Thank you so much for your time.
18: All right. Take care.
17: You too. Executive Director and Founder, that is Pat Craig, and he is with the Wild Animal Sanctuary, wildanimalsanctuary.org.
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13: Good morning to you, and thank you so much for being along. Joining us now from Armstrong Strategy Group, Jeff Bolachowski. Good morning, Jeff.
14: Good morning, Steph, and isn't a lovely morning indeed.
13: Now, usually you've got sort of a business look on, a smart shirt perhaps, you know, a button up of sorts, but today you're giving me a farmer vibe, Jeff. I just want to be honest about that.
14: Well, it's the suspenders that
13: would be it.
14: The suspenders. And this is being done essentially to raise awareness for men's health. This is a campaign that's being run by the Canadian Men's Health Foundation. If you go to suspenderson.ca, you can learn a little more about it. And I would just encourage guys out there to dig into your closet, see if you can find a pair of suspenders, and put them on. As you know, guys go through some things in our lives, and oftentimes we sit on it and we don't talk about it until it's too late. So I think we should begin to normalize this idea of talking about it.
13: Okay, so definitely check that out, and thank you so much for doing that and speaking out, Jeff, because that's a really important part about mental health. And, you know, I don't think there's a direct answer, an easy answer, a know-how-to guide, but talking about it is certainly the first step.
14: Yeah, it's one of those interesting things. And, you know, these suspenders came to me by way of our ASG colleague, Graham Love, who has been very involved in this.

0: campaign. I think they actually come from a Canadian company somewhere up there in Kawartha Lakes. So, you know, if you're in the market for suspenders, you know where to look.
1: You got it. I think people have been in weddings. They've got some left over. Wear them for the month of June and check out more about that campaign. All right, let's talk Ferris wheel. Just had MPP Gates on, and he started this petition. Now, a petition doesn't in itself do anything, I guess, except gather attention. And the more people that sign it, the more the message could be to the Ford government that we don't want a Ferris wheel in Queen Victoria Park.
0: No, there is no legal weight behind the petition. It is simply an expression of public sentiment. In that respect, it does seem like Wayne Gates is managing to mobilize people to his side to essentially gather up a groundswell of public support against this Ferris wheel development. The fact that Doug Ford is going after this is very consistent with his personality. Even if you look back to the way he acted when he was on Toronto City Council, he always had this mindset of, I like these big splashy developments, I want to be in the business of land development, I always have an idea up my sleeve. I was actually watching a very long, something like 4.5 hour documentary on the Ford mayoralship, and it's very interesting to watch many of the trends that took place during those years where Rob Ford was in power in Toronto begin to resurface throughout the Doug Ford premiership, including his fixation on radical out-of-left-field development, redevelopments of waterfront areas. He tried to do this in Toronto. He now seems to have his eyes on Niagara. And I would be very interested to know who convinced him that this was an idea that we should go with.
1: And so the petition or this attention that MPP Gates is garnering could lead to his mind being changed. And that's not something unfamiliar to the Ford government.
0: No, it could absolutely lead to his mind being changed. The last thing Doug Ford wants is to be unpopular. One thing we've seen with this government is Doug Ford really does have an eye on his image. If he finds that something he's proposing is unpopular or it's landing with a thud with the general public, he has shown a willingness to go out there and say, folks, we're gonna say folks first, and then we're gonna take this back.
1: And folks, and then something else will happen.
0: He'll lead with the folks, and then he'll decide to take it back. Just, you know, he'll do the right thing for the folks. That's just what he likes to claim to do.
1: That's right.
0: He just doesn't want to be disliked. Unfortunately, when you're the premier, and when you've been in government for a long time, you can't avoid these mistakes. As we've talked about before, governments tend to defeat themselves. Once you've been in power for a long time, the mistakes that you make and the decisions that you run into, they build up. Bit by bit, these mistakes accumulate, and the number of people who are annoyed with you for these mistakes and who remember these mistakes will continue to grow. Eventually, at this point, the opposition parties could run a stump and they would be relatively competitive against Ford, simply because enough people have had enough.
1: Let's talk federal politics for a moment here. Conservative leader Pierre Poilievre is calling on the Prime Minister to hold an emergency debate on the economy after the country slipped into a technical recession by some definitions. I talked to Moshe Lander, who's a economics professor, yesterday about this, and he didn't seem too fussed. Like, you know, basically it's 0.1%, which was the decrease in GDP, but also, you know, this could be not a rounding error, but not everything is reported and all those kinds of things. So it could be lower, it could be higher. So, you know, he wasn't too concerned. The opposition's got to do this, right? And almost like bad news gives them an opportunity to get attention.
0: Opposition politicians go to oppose, and Pierre Poilievre is very good at opposing. I almost called him Pierre Politique, which I suppose would be...
1: If he wants a rebrand, he could maybe...
0: I suppose that would be pretty accurate if he is good at les politiques.
1: So that's his wrestling name.
0: Yeah, I think in this sense he is playing les politiques a little bit here.
1: Okay.
0: But it's what you would expect from the opposition leader. There's bad news, you want to try as hard as you can to pin it on the government. In this case, I'm not sure you can pin it on Carney. I think everyone is seeing the massive impacts of the Trump tariffs, which we in Mexico are feeling more than anyone else. Everyone is feeling the massive impacts of the escalation in fuel prices caused by the Iran war. While this is good for Alberta, it is very bad for the rest of the country. And this is something that has happened in the past, where we have had high gas prices, the oil industry has benefited, but the downstream effects drag down the rest of the economy because of the cost of transportation. This is part of the resource curse problem, by the way. This issue where you become so reliant on the price of a commodity that it essentially hobbles your economy. So this is one of the issues that's facing Canada right now. I don't think you can pin that on the government. I think, however, that the call by the opposition is relatively reasonable, and it's something that you would expect the opposition parties to do.
1: All right, real quick, let's get check in on local politics. Jeff, we have a real competition in Welland for mayor. Last we spoke, I think there were five declared candidates, and now April Jeff's former Waynefleet mayor has also declared that she's running in Welland.
0: Things are looking pretty grim for Frank Campion if he decides he wants to wade into that race. Does he want to run against a field that includes a sitting councillor, the current regional councillor, and a popular former mayor who has now moved into Welland and is now ready to run for that seat? And the interesting thing is, both he and April Jeffs are former Conservative candidates who, well, progressive Conservative candidates, they essentially sit on the same political team. Now, what does this portend for Campion? Is he going to get into a race where there's already someone who's on his quote-unquote side, potentially splitting the vote? Or is this a sign that the word is out that he may not be interested in that race anymore? I'm, at this point, on the fence as to whether or not he would jump into the race. The fact that April is jumping into the race suggests that Campion may have his eye on other things. However, we're going to have to wait to see what he says. Of course, there's a lot of scuttlebutt out there that he may be considering the regional chair's office or that the province may be looking at him.
1: Yeah, which is like, you know, less of a choice, obviously, right? They've got to be appointed, so...
0: Yeah, the nice thing in there is you have a little more jobs. You don't have to face the voters to maintain your job.
1: Sure, you just have to get through the the background check that is the size of a Post-it.
0: Yeah, so again, does Frank want to get into that race, or does he... Does he know something we don't know? What's being planned by Minister Rob Flack and Premier Doug Ford?
1: Sure. In terms of other things going on locally, pretty much the same update as last week. We still don't have in St. Catharines incumbent Matt Sisko declared. A couple in Bill Steele has now put in his paperwork in Port Colborne. Still no Gary Zalepa in Niagara-on-the-Lake. Jim Diodati has a challenger in Kevin Martineau in the Falls.
0: My guess is that Jim Diodati is going to be mayor of Niagara Falls for as long as he wants to be.
1: I think longer than both you and I will be alive, Jim Diodati will be mayor of Niagara Falls.
0: I think we're going to come back in the year 2100, and they're going to have his head in a jar like Nixon on Futurama.
1: Yeah.
0: He's still going to be mayor.
1: Absolutely.
0: Yeah, I think everyone expects Matt Sisko to put his paperwork in, but you're seeing in some of these cities, A, some of the mayors are essentially running unopposed or with token opposition because they're popular. There are only really a couple of cities where it looks like a fight is brewing. Grimsby looks like it's going to be a fight. Welland looks like it's going to be a fight, whether it's an open seat or a four-way pileup. And I think in Niagara-on-the-Lake, everyone is just waiting to see what Lord Mayor Gary Zalepa is going to do. I think he is still considering it. The impression I get is that he's not quite sure what he wants to do. So who knows what he's going to choose.
1: I'm glad they're giving us something to talk about, Jeff.
0: Mm-hmm. There could be a big change coming. There's already a big change coming around regional council, and depending on how many of those mayors turn over, we could have as many as six new mayors.
1: Interesting stuff. As always, Armstrong Strategy Group's Jeff Bolicheski. What's the website again for the men's health?
0: Suspendersonca.
1: Suspendersonca. Thank you again, sir.
0: Anytime.
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1: This past weekend was good too. We got to enjoy it while we get it and call it out. And I'm so happy it was great weather for a lot of reasons, but especially for our next guest. We chatted with him prior to him taking off on a 100-kilometer walk, all to raise money for Parkinson's research in honor of his sister. And he's back. He has done it. Bob McNamara joins us now. Good morning, Bob.
2: Good morning, Steph.
1: How you doing?
2: Oh, I've recuperated finally.
1: Okay, so remind people about the journey. You were going to walk 100 kilometers, and you started last Friday, right?
2: Yeah, I started Friday morning at 9 o'clock from Lock 1 along at the Canal Trail, and I walked to Port Colborne and then all the way back over 4 days, 25 kilometers roughly each day.
1: And like I said, you had perfect weather for it, so I'm glad that that went well for you. Tell us about it. Was there any unexpected difficulties?
2: Yes, there was. The very first night. Well, I had some troubles with my phone battery the first day, so I was running out of juice when I got to Port Robinson. So luckily, the ferry's there. I jumped on the ferry and went across to Bridge 12 pub and went in to charge my phone and have a drink and cool off. And I was lucky a landscaping crew from Touchstone's Landscaping came in, about 6-7 guys, and they saw my sign on my backpack and asked what I was doing. And they all reached in their pockets and threw down $20 to donate towards the cause, which was a really, really cool thing. But then I got back to my camping spot at ES Fox, and I climbed in the tent, and at about 2:30 in the morning, an impromptu bush party broke out of about 15 teenagers right beside me.
1: Oh, wow.
2: So I didn't have any sleep that night.
1: No, I imagine you wouldn't. Did you feel like getting up and just saying, hey, guys, I'm going to be walking 25 more kilometers after I walk 25 kilometers today. You want to come with me?
2: No, it was funny because they pulled in and I opened up my zipper of the tent and looked at them, and I knew what was happening. So I just tried to see if I can go back to sleep. But about 2 hours later, the one guy started up his dirt bike, and all I could hear was him yell out, hey, did you guys realize there's a tent over here? They didn't even know I was there. So they all started to laugh and make comments. And then about 20 minutes later, they each started leaving. And as they pulled out, every one of them gave me a honk on the horn to let me know they were going.
1: Oh, well, thank you. Thank you for that honk. If I was going to doze off at all, that definitely is going to wake me up. Okay, yeah. And was Clancy with you when you were sleeping?
2: Yes, she was. So she didn't get much sleep that night either.
1: No kidding. I'm surprised she wasn't barking. I've got two little barky dogs. They definitely would have been barking at those kids.
2: No, I just said, I just told her to go down and sleep, back to sleep, and she laid back. But I just couldn't sleep with the noise from them. So I was walking a zombie all day Saturday.
1: I bet. But you did it. You got through it. And Clancy is your 8-year-old border collie who was accompanying you on this big hike. All right. So that was Saturday. And then,
2: for the
1: rest of it, how'd it go?
2: Well, Saturday I started on my own because we didn't get much sleep. So I let Clancy go home for a while, and I walked to Port Colborne. And got there, and my friend Kathy met me, and we, the Canalside restaurant in Port Colborne, and the owner there, Greg Poison, and Rick, the owner of Port Colborne Dairy Queen, they split on a room for me and gave me a room at the Canalside Inn for Saturday night, which was very considerate of them, and I could use the night's sleep. So we got to Port Colborne, and I checked into the room, and then we walked around the boardwalk in the lake for Saturday afternoon. It was just a gorgeous day.
1: Oh, wonderful. So you did extra walking after all the walking.
2: Well, yeah, because I needed to get a couple extra kilometers in because I was a little short Friday. So we walked around the lake, and I walked around town at night to get my extra mileage. And
1: how were you tracking it?
2: Oh, I had two phones with me, so I had a step counter on one phone, and I had them both in case one died, like it did at the end of my hike. So luckily I got my mileage tracked, and so I can share it and like save the screenshot for it.
1: All right, so that brings us to halfway through, and then you've got Sunday. How did that go?
2: Sunday, you won't believe what happened Sunday morning. I woke up and went outside with a coffee at 8 o'clock walking around downtown Port Colborne by Lock 8, and there's hardly anybody out, and this guy's walking towards me, and he had a backpack on, and he had a sign on the back like I had. So I asked him what he was up to, and he said, oh, he's doing 55,000 steps today for mental health and opioid abuse in Vancouver. So we're chatting, and I said, oh, I got my backpack up in my room. I'm doing 100 kilometers for Parkinson's. So he's like, oh, that's cool. And we're talking, and I asked him, well, where are you from originally? And he says, I'm from Thorold, and that's where I was from. And I go, holy cow, you can't believe this. I'm from Thorold. So we're chatting, and I asked him his name, and then he says, oh, so-and-so are my cousins. And I said, oh, you aren't going to believe this. I grew up right across the street from them. I knew them. And so what are the odds two Thorold guys meeting in Port Colborne, both doing a lake-to-lake hike?
1: Yeah, that is wild. We didn't have him on the show. We'll have to look him up and see,
2: see
1: how he did as well.
2: His name's Greg McPherson. He has a site up, and he was on CTV News and that. So we were pretty amazed how we both met out of the chance, out of the blue.
1: Yeah, something about those Thorold boys, I guess. All right, well, you made it through, which is so incredible. How did the rest go? Like, did you feel good when you got back? Tell us about the finishing of those 100 kilometers.
2: Well, on the Monday, I got down to lock one where I started, but like I said, I was about 3 kilometers short, so I had to cross lock one and go down to the pier on the other side, right to the very end of the pier to where it goes to the Lake Ontario. And I sat there for 10 minutes, and I was lucky I had to save juice on my phone because it was running out, but I wanted to get a picture of me at Lake Ontario to prove that I made it all the way. So I got the last picture of a boat going out, and then I headed back up to lock one, which took me another 40 minutes to get back where I was greeted by some people, and then we went and celebrated my birthday and had the draw for the hike.
1: Incredible stuff. All right, Bob, so I know a lot of you mentioned some of the different sponsors that helped you through the way. Who else do you want to thank while we have you?
2: Well, I want to thank Santino Perry at Impact Promotions in Thorold. He donated signs for me, which I really appreciated. I mentioned Greg and Rick from the Dairy Queen. My sister Maureen and my brother-in-law Mark helped me bring supplies and pick up Clancy for breaks. And my best friend Kathy did the same, helped supplies and breaks. And I had about 20 corporate sponsors: Stedman Jewelers, River Night, River Lions, Boston Pizza, Cracker Jacks, Henderson's, Allen Burgers, and Highway 20, the Jackfish, George's Greek Village, Pizza Jerry, Front Row Sports, Dobie's Diner, Kelsey's, Creekview Floral, The Berg, Home Hardware, and Hartzell. I think I got everybody.
1: A lot of those names are always stepping up to help different community organizations. So I'm glad that we could give them an extra shout out this morning. And now you recover. This is great. You know, Bob, you were doing this in honor of your sister, Cheryl, who was diagnosed with Parkinson's disease. Any plans to do something like this again?
2: Yeah, I've already got it going in the works. So hopefully you'll hear back from me in the near future, and I want to do another 100 kilometer one. Just have to get all the details figured. My final total was 5,614 calories burned, 118,510 steps, and $10,300 raised.
1: Oh, that is incredible. I know that was much above what you thought you were going to be able to do. So, what a success for you and for Clancy, and for your sister. And thanks for sharing it with us. Yes, please stay in touch and let us know about your next journey.
2: I will, for sure. Thanks for having me on.
1: Thank you, Bob. Bob McNamara, resident of St. Catharines, originally from Thorold, we're finding out here, and his faithful border collie, Clancy, completing a massive 100-kilometer fundraiser to support research into Parkinson's.
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9: From the National Newsroom of the Canadian Press, I'm John Kennedy. Canada's unofficial recession referee says the economy hasn't earned the label just yet. The CD Howe Institute's Business Cycle Council says two straight quarters of shrinking GDP alone are not enough to declare a recession, pointing to job growth and gains across much of the economy. The finding undercuts conservative claims that Canada is already in a full-blown recession, even as economists acknowledge, yes, growth has been weak. The council says it will reconsider if economic weakness becomes broader and starts showing up more clearly in the employment data. Extra federal affordability payments are beginning to reach millions of Canadians across the country. The Liberal government's new Canada Groceries and Essentials Benefit top-up started going out today, providing a one-time boost worth 50% of the annual credit. About 12 million Canadians are eligible, with payments ranging from up to $267 for a single adult to $533 for a family of four. Prime Minister Mark Carney says the money is meant to help ease the cost of living pressures being felt by Canadian households throughout the summer. Alberta is eyeing downtown-to-airport trains in its largest cities as a part of a passenger rail plan. Devin Dreeshan is the Alberta Minister of Transportation and says the Calgary to Edmonton line will be the first stage of a high-speed rail network.
10: So a 300-kilometer-an-hour of a high-speed rail, 160-kilometer-an-hour for commuter rail in and around Edmonton and Calgary, similar to the GO train in Ontario, as well as going out to our beautiful parks as well. So obviously a possibility of a Calgary-Banff rail.
9: Dreeshan says they've asked Albertans what they wanted and are now working with the industry to see what's possible. Organizations that help Canadian farmers with their mental health saying they're seeing an increase in calls to stress lines this year. Cynthia Beck with the Sask Ag Matters Mental Health Network says anxiety levels among producers have been high. She says their livelihoods largely depend on what they can't control, including the weather, markets, trade disputes, and government policy decisions.
11: When you feel like you have no control over what's happening in your business and your personal life, then that causes deteriorations in cognitive functioning.
9: The Mental Health Commission of Canada says farming and ranching are considered two of the most stressful occupations in the country. Canada is closing its border to livestock from Texas after the return of a flesh-eating parasite not seen in decades. Federal inspectors have temporarily banned imports of animals that are from Texas or recently spent time there after New World screwworm fly larvae were found in a calf. It can infect livestock, pets, wildlife, and in rare cases, people. Officials are urging farmers and veterinarians to watch for signs of infestation. This is the Canadian Press. In sports, Canada tuned up for the FIFA World Cup with a 1-1 draw against Ireland in an international friendly in Montreal. Canada's goal came on an own goal in the 23rd minute. The World Cup co-host will open group play Friday against Bosnia-Herzegovina in Toronto. The Toronto Blue Jays kicked off a 9-game homestand with a 13-3 loss to Baltimore. Blue Jays starter Trey Yesavage gave up 6 earned runs. Brandon Valenzuela hit a 2-run homer for Toronto. The Chicago Bears are looking to build a stadium in Northwest Indiana. A proposal to provide financial incentives for the NFL team to build its new home in Illinois stalled in the state legislature. Indiana Governor Mike Braun is welcoming the team's announcement. Denver Broncos linebacker Jonathan Cooper is facing domestic violence charges. Jail records show he faces 2 counts of domestic violence and 1 count of criminal mischief. The Broncos say they're aware of the situation and are gathering more information. From the Canadian Press, I'm John Kennedy.
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17: Niagara's News and Talk. It's The Drive with Bonnie Heslop.
18: I'm Bonnie. I'm sitting in today for myself. I host on Fridays. The rest of the week, it's John Gonzo. Jenny's also always here. She is our producer. Jenny, thank you for being in today.
19: Of course.
18: I missed you last week.
19: I know. I missed you too.
18: But Jonathan was great.
19: Okay, good.
18: Okay, in a few minutes, I'm going to ask you about the words you have difficulty spelling.
19: Okay.
18: Okay, but
19: I'm ready.
18: I have Sophie Ellis still with me in studio. We're talking about Murder on the Air, and it's a production from Thorold Theater. And if you're interested in attending that, which it sounds lovely, Sophie, people can go to your website to get tickets.
19: Yes, thoroughtheater.ca.
18: Okay. Who directed the play?
19: So this is directed by Tressa Reese. She's done quite a few productions with Thorold Theater. She has written and directed. This one was written by Daniel Willis, but she is directing it and I'm producing it.
18: Excellent. And how many cast members do you have?
19: So we have 7 people on the stage, and that's including myself.
18: Okay.
19: Yes.
18: All right. And the wineries that you're hoping to go visit and perform in front of, are you looking for them to kind of reach out to you? Are you reaching out to wineries for, you know, hopefully to set something up for next year?
19: Yeah, so we've been reaching out to wineries and inviting them to this show so they can see it, they can get to know it, and sort of visualize what it would look like in their space.
18: Mm-hmm.
19: But obviously, if they're listening now, we invite you to reach out to us. We would love to get in contact, show you the show, and hopefully work with you.
18: Okay, so when are you performing the show?
19: So it is June 27th in the evening at 7 p.m. at Club Belvedere. And then again on Sunday, June 28th at 2 p.m., so a matinee. Yeah, it's coming up quick.
18: Excellent. Okay, so if you're a winery, get a hold of Thorold Theater. Sophie, stick with us because we're going to talk about difficult words to spell. And why? Because last week, it was the 2026 Scripps National Spelling Bee. That's that massive competition you see on TV looking to find the best speller. The champion was Shrey Parker, which was a 14-year-old 8th grader from California. But that had me thinking, tell me about the words that you find difficult to spell, because I think we all kind of have different ones. Like, for mine, lieutenant or lieutenant, because we are lieutenant in Canada, it's a hard one to remember.
20: Absolutely. Yeah.
18: Because there's no F.
20: It's not phonetic. Yeah, you're right.
18: Right? Like it's those kind of words. Or colonel. Like a lot of them are military based.
20: Okay. Yeah.
18: Because colonel is like colonel.
20: Yeah. Colonel.
18: Yes. Yeah. Phlegm is like one of the hardest words for everyone.
20: Yes. I would agree with that. For me, I have a hard time any words that have an E and an I beside each other. I don't know which way they go, like I before E. So the word received, I spell it every day for my day job. I work in tech. Did you receive this message? And for some reason, I spell it wrong every single time.
18: Oh,
20: it's
18: boy.
20: An easy word.
18: Yeah, but in your head, it's just, yeah.
20: It's just, I can't get it.
18: Okay. Jenny, do you have any?
21: I've got Wednesday.
18: Wednesday?
21: Yeah. Like, what? I've got necessary, because I never know if it's like two C's or two S's or one S or two C's or whatever.
18: Yeah.
21: And then definitely. I don't know why that just does not click in my head.
18: I would vote for definitely as well.
20: Yeah, that one for sure.
18: Okay,
20: yeah.
18: We have a consensus here.
21: Okay.
18: The other ones that are kind of like widely known, bureaucracy. That's because of the triple EAU, minuscule. But I really think phlegm is one that, like, if I asked you to spell phlegm, can you spell it?
20: I don't think so. Not on live radio.
18: Okay. Jenny, would you like to try?
21: Phlegm.
18: You looked that up.
21: No, I didn't. I promise.
18: You got it.
21: Wow.
18: Play some kind of, play the celebration music. Yeah, it's Phlegm. Do you guys know how to spell colonel?
21: Colonel.
18: Good job, Jenny.
21: Oh, my God.
18: Wow.
20: She's got a computer in front of her. You know she's picking it up.
18: I don't think she is.
21: No. And I'm recording this. I'm not. I promise.
18: Do you want to try lieutenant, Sophie?
20: I don't think I can.
18: Come on. You'll never come back on the show, will you?
20: Oh, my gosh. Lieutenant. No, I don't think I can. I'll be an embarrassment.
18: Okay. With the IE thing, I will never forget in grade 2, Mrs. Zynga, if you fry your friends, it will be the end of your friends. So F-R-I.
20: Oh, okay.
18: Friends. I don't know how. And then
20: that's
18: there
20: are violent.
18: Yeah. I know, but this was when I was in grade 2. Times were different.
20: Yeah.
18: They were allowed to, you know, physically hurt us.
20: Oh my gosh. That's a good trick though.
18: Yeah. And I'm trying to think, wasn't there like a little poem for I before E? I before E.
20: Except after C. I don't remember the rest.
18: But then they have a few other.
20: Yeah, there's like exceptions to everything.
18: Yeah, but you can't have. Yeah.
20: No, you can't have exceptions when there's a rhyme like that.
18: All right. Well, ladies, you did a great job. Jenny, extra points for you.
21: Thank you.
18: I'm very proud.
21: I went to French school, right? So full French school, didn't learn how to write in English until grade 4. So I feel like that stuck to me more. So I'm better at writing than speaking, if that makes sense.
18: You know, it's funny. My husband is a really good speller. I don't have to use like Alexa or anything. If I'm, you know, writing something down, I'm like, hey, how do you spell this? But he's like in construction. You know, it's interesting when people have really great skills when it comes to spelling. And they're usually people you don't expect.
21: Yeah.
18: Right? Not saying that I didn't expect you to be a great speller. But like, you're really good. You
21: Thank
18: got the
21: you.
18: Phlegm. The phlegm was the hardest one.
21: I don't know how I knew that, but yeah.
18: Listen, I wasn't going to go into the words that they had on the spelling bee.
21: Oh, God.
18: Like, I don't even think I could pronounce them. Like, way too hard. These poor kids. How do these kids, like, they must prepare from, you know, morning to night and just spell, spell, spell.
20: Yeah, and how old are they?
18: Well, the 14-year-old was the winner.
20: Oh, my gosh.
18: They can go as young as, like, 6.
20: Wow. That's impressive.
18: It's a big deal.
20: Mm-hmm.
18: Okay. Sophie, thank you for coming in.
20: Oh, you're very welcome.
18: It was lovely to meet you. I hope that this Murder on the Air that CKTV plays a little part in, as the production is based in our station. I hope that you guys have a great time and it's a big success. And then I'll see you at all the wineries next year.
20: Yes, thank you. We're almost actually sold out for the two shows. So, yeah, if you want to come, grab your tickets.
18: And are you looking for any more volunteers or people to join Thorold Theater?
20: We're always looking for people to come help out. We're looking for actors. We're looking for producers. We'd love to see anyone who's interested in live theater.
18: Okay. All right. And just go to the website. And
20: exactly. Thorold Theater.ca to buy tickets or to reach out to us as well.
18: Amazing. Thank you very much for coming in.
20: You're very welcome. Thank you for having me.
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0: if you're a big sports fan, former NHL GM Cliff Fletcher, who led the Calgary Flames to the 1989 Stanley Cup title and helped turn the Toronto Maple Leafs into a contender in the 1990s, has died at the age of 90. Cliff Fletcher. Joining me in studio is Jeff Bolichowski. He's senior media and policy analyst at Armstrong Strategy Group. Jeff, how was the week?
1: You know, it was a decent week. Maybe not as a Red Wings fan, but as a consultant in a Niagara, and it was a lovely, warm, sunny week. You know, very picturesque out there. It's actually a beautiful day today. Little on the humid side. Nice, clear sun in the sky. You can't beat that. I even saw an Oriole flit across the road on the way in, and it's always nice to see an Oriole out and about.
0: We have a family of Blue Jays in our backyard right now, and a family of Cardinals.
1: Mmm, there you go. Watch out for those Blue Jays, though. They can be very hostile.
0: I know. Somebody said that. It was one of my, one of the boys who serves in the military had his girlfriend down, and they were visiting, and she took pictures of the Blue Jays. She took videos. She's from New Brunswick. And she's like, we never see Blue Jays. She's like, it's kind of like, you know, it's, we know it's the mascot for the Blue Jays Toronto team, but she's like, we don't see them ever. So they were just like really loving it.
1: Well, they will dive bomb you if they feel that they're threatened. They can be nasty little buggers.
0: And they've kind of got like some weight to them. Like they look sturdy.
1: Well, they're from the same family as the crows. So they have the same intelligence. They're a smaller type of member of that family, but they have the same kind of intelligence. They have the same kind of capacity to think. They're much smarter birds than you would think.
0: You know what bird I don't like?
1: Which bird don't you like?
0: Oh, the Kraken.
1: Uh-oh.
0: Do you know about the Kraken?
1: Isn't the Kraken a squid?
0: Oh, sorry. Grackle.
1: Oh, the Grackle. I like the Grackle.
0: No, the Grackles are terrible. Actually, we were just talking about misspelled words. Grackle, often misspelled Kraken bird. Grackles are highly recognizable, bold, and adaptable blackbirds native to North America. Why don't I like them? Because they have their nests in the trees around my backyard, and then they take all the poop from their babies and themselves, and then they drop it in the pool.
1: Yeah, that's just the cycle of nature. Everything poops, including the grackle.
0: Well, I put some snakes out, some like plastic snakes to try to scare them.
1: Didn't fool them.
0: You know what? It did a few years ago, then they got used to them, so I had to buy new snakes.
1: They learn. They're clever.
0: They're very clever. But those are the birds. If you ever see a bird, even, you know, it's any body of water, what they're trying to do is keep the predators from tracing them back to their nest. So they put all the poop, like clean up the nest, and then they put all the poop in water. That's what they do.
1: Yep, birds are clever.
0: They are. Okay, let's move on. From grackles to the recession. That was the big, big question this week. A lot of people debating whether or not Canada is in a recession. Prime Minister Carney defended his government's handling of the economy amid the criticism that we have slipped into a technical recession, and Carney called the slowdown a settling in period.
1: I would say that's probably accurate. We're at a position where Donald Trump is choking the economy with unjustified tariffs. Global trade has significantly slowed down due to the uncertainty. And on top of that, we're now in the middle of a gas crisis thanks to what's going on in the Middle East with Donald Trump's interminable conflict with Iran and the choking off of the flow of oil through the Strait of Hormuz. This is bound to create economic crises around the world. There is no doubt that we're in the middle of what I would describe as probably the biggest oil shock we've had since the 1970s. This is a huge deal. I would not say that it's directly attributable to any policies of the Liberal government. It's certainly a problem for Carney, however, but what you've seen is that this has not impacted his poll numbers in any meaningful way. If anything, they've gone up. I think what is happening here from a political standpoint is that people knew going into the Carney situation that Canada was in for a rough ride. People voted for him because they saw that with Trump coming into power, there was bound to be an economic crisis, that the USMCA was likely to either end or be reformed in some way that was going to be unfavorable to us, and we were probably going to have to live with some form of tariff-based attack on the Canadian economy. And they chose Carney because he's a smart guy who had the ability to see us through that, and that we would experience damage, it would probably be minimized. I would suspect that's behind some of the grace that Canadians are giving him in recent polling data.
0: The other story I wanted to mention is the fact that tensions are still high because of the T word. We've talked about this for a long time, tariffs, because Donald Trump just this week, he proposed to levy another 10% tariff on Canadian goods over allegations of forced labor in supply chains. Prime Minister Carney stated that Canada will introduce stricter supply chain legislation in response.
1: Now, it wasn't just us that he applied this to. It was dozens of other countries around the world as part of an investigation by the Commerce Department. Now, let's do two things here. I'm going to take the claim at face value, and then I'm going to get to what's really under the claim. If you take it at face value, Canada actually performs better in terms of freedom from forced labor than the United States does. And not by a small margin, by a pretty significant one. We're up there with most of Europe in being some of the best in the world in protecting our economy from forced labor inputs. What's really going on, however, is that the reason doesn't matter to Donald Trump. To him, it's just a means to the end. His goal is he wants tariffs, and this is a way he can get tariffs. So he's going to put forward the transparently flimsy excuse because it satisfies a requirement under certain Commerce Department regulations that he has to go through. Essentially, this is ticking a box that allows him to do what he wanted to do anyway. He was foiled by the Supreme Court in his bid to put his universal tariffs on everyone. So now he has found another way to do it. It requires much more process, and this is the box that he has to tick.
0: Yeah, I found it an interesting. I felt like Trump was grasping at straws. You know, he's used the fentanyl in Canada. He's used, you know, a bunch of things that aren't necessarily a big issue here, including forced labor.
1: And that's what he's ultimately going to do. Donald Trump is a guy for whom the ends justify the means. In his mind, he thinks tariffs are great. He thinks that tariffs are the way that America is going to be made great again. And there's nothing he's going to do, nothing that's going to stop him from putting tariffs in place. If that means he has to direct the Commerce Department to direct that Canada has too many purple unicorns in the commerce cycle, he's going to do that. He is going to find every excuse he can to apply a tariff and keep it there for as long as he possibly can. And whether those excuses are true or not has no bearing, because what matters is the outcome.
0: Okay. Let's move on. I want to talk about the Liberal government's big unveiling yesterday of their AI strategy.
1: Uh-oh.
0: Yeah. It was kind of unfortunate, at least for us locally, that Hamilton saw the biggest protest they've had in quite a while. Hundreds of people showing up at Hamilton City Hall protesting against a company asking to sever some land on the former Stelco property on the waterfront to build a big AI data center. And people showed up and they talked and they talked and they talked. I watched the meeting and it went on for hours. And eventually the committee voted against severing the land, opening the door. But that doesn't mean it's not going to happen because this company Slate can still go to the Ontario Land Tribunal. Yeah.
1: I would suspect that this is a microcosm of what Carney is facing as he rolls out this strategy. And we'll probably talk about this more after the commercial break, but what polling shows, and there's a company called Ipsos that does an AI, a tracking poll about public opinion on AI, is that Canadians are among the least trustful people in the world when it comes to artificial intelligence. We don't like it. We don't trust it. We don't want it as part of our jobs. We don't think it necessarily does a great job when it does integrate things, and we're all worried that it's going to destroy jobs. Now, whether that's true or not, I don't think the AI job apocalypse has fully materialized yet. What Carney is trying to think, and this is my suspicion, is that the river is flowing whether we want it to or not. The water is going to go downstream. Either we find some way to get in the raft and ride the rapids, or we're going to get swept and dashed against the rocks. And what he wants to do is climb into the raft and ride the rapids as best we can and find some way to turn this to Canada's advantage. The challenge he's going to face is, as you indicated, this massive public backlash to AI that seems to be specific to Canada. And they note in the strategy that one of the biggest barriers that we have is trust. You see AI Minister Evan Solomon coming out and saying that AI development is only going to move at the speed of trust. And that is a huge problem they're facing right now.
0: Mm-hmm. When it comes to job losses due to AI in Canada, there's not really any concrete evidence. The only thing that we could really find is a report by the Conference Board of Canada projecting that AI could lead to an initial loss of around 500,000 jobs by 2030 as businesses restructure. And we're starting to see that in our personal lives. Like when you call your doctor's office now, I don't know if you're talking to a person. I'm talking to AI. And I've actually asked it, are you AI? And she's like, yes, I am AI. Like, it's a whole thing.
1: I think what's really happening is that it's not necessarily people being let go from jobs. Maybe that's happening on a small scale. But what I think you're seeing happening is AI is really moving into the space of entry-level jobs, introductory jobs, jobs that would normally have gone to an intern, or sort of these lower-level service positions where there isn't necessarily a lot of original thinking or analysis that goes into it, or there isn't a lot of pattern recognition that might be useful, or perhaps it's someone who's sitting at a desk and simply answering the telephone. A lot of those jobs can be easily replaced by AI. What you're finding, however, and this is something that we experienced on our side, there were a lot of fears when these AI models started to come out that it would be the death of certain white-collar jobs. But what we have found is that AI is useful as a tool for informing decisions and strategizing. It's not necessarily a useful tool for creating the strategies. It cannot replace human insight. It cannot replace human decisiveness or decision-making. We have an ability to absorb context that is stronger than what you can do with an AI. Often, and when you do those decision-making processes, the time it takes to put the information into the AI leaves you in a position where you are better off just thinking it through yourself anyway. It's great, for example, if you're, say, an archaeologist. You could go out there and say, hey, I have 1,000 gigabytes of satellite maps of the Peruvian desert. Please analyze these for patterns and see if you can find some Nazca lines. It can do that much faster than any human, 1,000 times faster than any human. So what we need to do, and I think this is what Carney realizes, is find ways to use AI for its strengths, develop policies that protect Canadians from the impacts of AI, and you see this reflected heavily in the strategy, begin to bring some of this AI technology onshore and develop a capacity that's made in Canada for Canadians.
0: Okay. We're going to take a break for traffic and weather, and then when we're back, we're going to still be joined by Jeff. He's going to stay in studio so we can go over more of the top stories, including, will there be reusable water bottles at FIFA?
1: I have no idea.
0: Well, we're going to find out.
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15: You like this song, don't you, Jeff?
16: Well, there was a guitar squeal in there where I thought she was going to start playing Bret Hart's introduction.
15: Oh, yes. Always going back to wrestling.
16: I thought it was going to be the Hitman showing up and going to put me in the sharpshooter.
15: Not yet. We'll see maybe after you're done the segment.
16: Well, I would... It would have to happen. He is, the best there was, and the best there ever will be.
15: Hey, you made a social media post that you were super excited because a Ukrainian restaurant is opening up in town.
16: Yes, it sounds like it's coming next month, just over there on King Street. So I'm very interested in seeing that happen. I'm always interested in anything Ukrainian that comes to town, and you can bet that once they open, my name's going to be on the reservation list.
15: You think of a Ukrainian menu. What do you think? What should be top of list?
16: I think everyone's looking for the cabbage rolls. Everyone's looking for the borscht. The chicken Kiev is one of those things that's probably obviously going to be on the list for just about everyone, but I don't know how necessarily traditionally Ukrainian it is. Those are kind of the big ones that you would often see, you know, things like the, they're called pierogies for most people. That's how you would know them. All that kind of stuff is almost certain to be on there. With Ukrainian food, it's very hearty and homely.
15: Okay. Do you know the restaurant name?
16: I believe it's going to be the Barrel House. It's sort of a branch of one that exists in Etobicoke, but don't quote me on that.
15: Okay. All right. Well, keep us up to date. We always like to try new food.
16: Yeah, I'll have to keep an eye out for it.
15: One of the stories that's making headlines is that FIFA World Cup water bottle controversy. Host cities Toronto and Vancouver are pushing back against a FIFA policy that bans reusable water bottles at World Cup venues. Toronto Mayor Olivia Chow slammed the restriction as a, quote, pure money grab. And that prompted FIFA to now re-examine the

0: rule ahead of the Summer Games.
1: Well, that's an obvious one to re-examine. In the situation that we have, where we're going to have it during a hot and humid Ontario summer, and you're not going to have reusable water bottles, that's not going to fly with anyone. It's one of those things that's just a common courtesy type of thing. Charging people for water is just one of those things that makes you scratch your head, but it's also kind of par for the course for FIFA. This is an organization that likes to make money any way it can, and, you know, they thought they found a way here, but public backlash is a thing.
0: What I can see, though, is let's say somebody wants to bring in one of the massive water bottles, like a Stanley or a Yeti. Those are heavy.
1: Yeah, those suckers are pretty chunky. So I think there's always gray areas here, and there's probably no clear way to legislate it in a clean way. Like, if you're going to say you can have a plastic water bottle, but you can't have a Stanley, where does the line get drawn?
0: Well, I think it's the plastic word. I think as long as it's plastic.
1: Right, but you're going to have someone who is going to bring in just a massive cooler and say, this is my water bottle. So what do you do then? Do you have someone at the door who's going to measure everybody's water bottle? No, I think what you end up having to do is either have all of them or none of them, because otherwise you're trying to measure everyone at the door and say, you know, we're the water bottle police. You can only have a certain size. What you ultimately should probably do is err on the side of caution and, you know, just let people bring their refillable water bottles. It's not like water is scarce in Ontario.
0: FIFA says their decision was based to prevent risk and injury to players and attendees, and they're working with each host city to figure out heat mitigation factors, which is smart because we have some very hot weather early in the season, and these games are taking place in a few weeks. So it's going to be hot, and people are going to need water and other things.
1: Well, I don't necessarily know if I buy the player safety angle on things. I mean, if you're really that determined to break the rules, you could throw your hamburger into the arena. I mean, I've seen this at wrestling shows before. There was a famous incident back during the 90s where the fans pelted the wrestlers with all kinds of garbage because they didn't like what went down in the ring. So God knows what could happen. If you're really determined to show your displeasure, you could throw a lot of stuff onto the field. Not that I encourage that. I would say you should not throw anything onto the field at a sports game. Unless you're a Red Wings fan and it's an octopus, and even then you will probably get in trouble. But I would say I don't see how a plastic water bottle could necessarily make things worse than, say, a plastic container of food that you bought at the concession
0: stand. Yeah, that's a good point. Like, what are you selling for food and other drinks, and they could be used in a similar manner?
1: Mm-hmm. My guess is that FIFA probably put this policy into place without really thinking too much about the public relations implications of it. Someone saw it and realized that, you know, hey, this is going to be a wedge. And, you know, they didn't really think it through. They didn't necessarily think that, oh, this is going to trip us up in the public. This is one of those things where sometimes you have to have someone in the room who is going to second guess your thinking and say, hey, actually, this is going to happen. This is the risk. You have to look at the threats and the opportunities and compare them against each other and understand that for every decision you make, there are threats that may emerge.
0: And fans who are used to going to BMO Field or Toronto Stadium, they're used to bringing in water bottles because they do have drinking fountains at four sections. So, you know, it's kind of like they're already allowed to do it. If there was going to be a major problem, it probably would have happened already.
1: Yeah, it just seems like one of those things where it's not really all that harmful. I can't imagine that the amount of money that they would make selling cardboard cups of water to people at the concession stand would be all that great. I would imagine the cost of those cups would be quite low. At that point, you're just nickel and diming the fans, and the profit margins aren't going to be all that much on top of the massive amount of money that they're going to make on just selling people tickets to these games altogether. My understanding is that the ticket prices are extremely high. They're certainly too rich for me to go if I were into soccer. But you know what? My hope is that people are actually able to get water into their refillable bottles once they're there and don't overheat.
0: Okay. Any big plans for the weekend, Jeff?
1: I am just going to continue to observe the wonderful joys of politics that we experience. I want to see if Donald Trump continues to screw up his efforts in Iran, because he continues to make a mess of that situation. We still don't know if there's going to be a deal between the United States and Iran. It every time it thinks like we think there's a yes, it seems like it's a no.
0: And then weeks and weeks go by.
1: And weeks and weeks go by.
0: And the same headline comes back up. Trump says there's a deal. Iran says no.
1: Well, this seems to be blowing a hole in Donald Trump's myth of himself as the great deal maker. He came in saying, I'm the best at making deals. This is one thing I specialize in. And yet on the international stage, he has consistently failed to make strong deals. It seems like he is beginning to understand, well, maybe he's not beginning to understand, but many people in the public are beginning to understand that the skills necessary to cut a real estate deal are not the same as the skills that you would need to cut a deal between nation states. That is, it's not the same as a one-on-one getting a guy in a room and trying to take him for more than he takes you for. It's a much more formalized process, and it's much more affected not by bluffs, but by actual factors on the ground.
0: Jeff Bolichowski, we are out of time. I appreciate you coming in today.
1: It always flies by.
0: It does. Well, hopefully next week we'll have I'm off next week.
1: Oh, no, we're going to miss you.
0: I know. I have to. It's a cottage weekend where we can bring the dogs.
1: Oh, lucky you.
0: Yes, so I have to take it off. But Walter will be in, and I think that Walter has already scheduled you in.
1: Well, I'm always happy to talk to Walter.
0: Awesome. Jeff Bolichowski, he is with Armstrong Strategy Group. That's based in downtown St. Catharines. If you have a question for him or anyone in the office, they can always get a hold of you.
1: ArmstrongStrategy.com. Give us a call, and we will chat.
0: Awesome. Thanks, Jeff.
1: Anytime.
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0: Janice Arnaldi is here. Janice, do you enjoy this weather?
18: You know what I really enjoy? I like it being warm, but there's a great breeze out today.
0: There is.
18: Yeah, and it's funny because your parking lot in the winter, when I was coming in, the wind was bitter. It was so cold. And now, it's like I'm going to put out a lawn chair and sit out there because the breeze is beautiful.
0: It is.
18: 33 degrees without a breeze. It was feels like 33 today with no breeze. That I don't enjoy.
0: Yeah, I kind of, here's my thing. If it's 20, it's like not warm enough.
18: Yes, correct.
0: I like a 25 that feels like 30.
18: Oh, no, I'm a more like 24 feels like 28 at the highest. When it gets to 30, but we don't have air conditioning.
0: I was going to ask
18: right?
0: you.
18: No, we don't have air
0: conditioning. What do you set your AC to?
18: Yeah, no, we don't have air conditioning. We have hot water rads.
0: Oh.
18: So, we have a couple of window air conditioners.
0: Okay.
18: But, the older houses, like our house is built in 1875, so they built them, obviously pre-air conditioning, so that there were windows that lined up with each other so a breeze could go all the way across. When it's 33, you don't often get a breeze, but, so people say, well, how do you do it? Well, you get used to it, mm-hmm. right? But, I don't want to say like I'm like minimal clothing, but you know, like you're wearing shorts and you're probably wearing a tank top and, yeah. and sandals most of the time. And then I call it economy of motion. So after work at night, if I'm watching TV, I just don't move.
0: Okay.
18: That's the way you do it.
0: Just stay put.
18: I literally don't move. Like my arms, I just sit there. Maybe I might reach for a glass of water or something, but you just don't move. You can't get hot.
0: Okay.
18: Yeah.
0: Great advice. What, do you have some fans all around you?
18: I thought you meant people who are my fans.
0: Listen, those fans are other places,
18: no,
0: not
18: we,
0: in your
18: we
0: house.
18: We do, but here's the funny thing about pets. We talk about pets a lot. So my standard poodle, who loved to come in and sleep and, you know, when I put the ceiling fan on, she got up and left the room, ran away, and she won't come in the room if the ceiling fan is on.
0: Oh.
18: So I'm so dumb, I decide I'm not going to turn on the ceiling fan. I'm going to figure out how I can use other fans. So, you know, you lie down and then, oh, it's not really getting breezy enough. Get up and you move. For a dog.
0: This is how.
18: For a dog who's probably not going to come back in anyway because it's too hot.
0: I'm telling you, these dogs end up ruling our lives.
18: Oh, absolutely.
0: We start out just like we did before, at least before I was a mom. I will never do that. Oh my gosh. Never, ever, ever. And you know what? life teaches you really good lessons.
18: Mm-hmm.
0: It shuts you down pretty quickly.
18: Yeah.
0: Same thing with the dog. I'll never let a dog sleep on my bed.
18: Mm-hmm.
0: Now I sleep with a German Shepherd who is touching me all night.
18: Well, that's the other thing, right? But I have dogs that don't shed.
0: Oh.
18: I couldn't have a German Shepherd sleeping on my bed. Especially in shedding season. My dogs don't shed. I mean, I get what I call dust puppies. So, you know, they're like dust bunnies, but they don't, you know, if you brush them and we clip them ourselves and they don't shed. So it's okay. They bring stuff in from the backyard when it's like this because trees or leaves are falling, all sorts of stuff. Then we have a crabapple tree and just letting go of it. So, you know, they'll come in because their hair catches stuff.
0: Oh, okay.
18: So they'll come in and they'll look like, you know, a crabapple tree. That's a bit of a pain, but anyway.
0: Loving the puppies. So Janice is here. If you don't know who Janice is, she's host of Life Unscripted, Stories of Mental Health and Addiction. It's on Sundays afternoons on CKTB. And she joins me every Friday, and we go through the top mental health stories of the week. But we also talk about what's coming up on your show. I want to do that first so we don't miss it when we run out of time.
18: Okay. So this week I interviewed a man named Darcy Patrick, and I met Darcy in 2013 the first time, and he had just written his first book called Why I Run, which was working through his depression and journaling and the kinds of things that he did, and he was talking openly about his depression, which in 2013 was a big deal for a guy, right? Since then, he's written five other books, so he's written a total of six books. But 4 years ago, I interviewed him about the pain he's been going through. 4 years ago, he got a bacteria in his spine that started to eat away at his spine. So here was a guy, he taught courses, he'd just gotten his dream job at St. Joe's Hospital as a peer support worker. He used to run like 16K or something, you know, like I way farther than I'd ever run. But so he was just, you know, a go-go guy. And this happened, and the pain, he describes it as an 11 out of 10.
0: Wow.
18: And it took a while to diagnose it. He spent quite a bit of time in hospital. They tried to treat it because it's bacterial, but it kind of didn't work. And by then it had already started to eat away. Cause you imagine how much pain you would be in?
0: Back pain's the worst, right?
18: Yeah. Yeah.
0: And then you add that.
18: Yeah. Yeah. So what he had to learn was, accepting help. So, and I think with pain, and he was saying to me, acceptance is one of the biggest things when you have pain. So he's used what he's learned over the years to help him work through and kind of cope with this pain. But it was interesting because he said when he was in the hospital at first, that when they wanted to take him for an MRI and they wanted to sort of lift him out of a bed using a sort of a sheet idea. And he said, no, I can do it. And he got up, and they were down at the MRI machine, and he was in excruciating pain. And the MRI doctor came and said, you know, Darcy, we're here to help you. This is what we're trying to do. You don't have to do this on your own. And he couldn't walk. So, and then he said, you know, he was in bed one day, and an occupational therapist or physiotherapist came along. She had a walker. She said, I'm going to teach you how to use this walker. And he said, I don't need a walker. She said, okay, well, get up and show me how you walk. Well, he couldn't. He barely was able to sit up, and he couldn't. And, you know, his legs just weren't working. So it was like, okay. So the first thing, and I guess that's common. I've never had that kind of pain, but I guess losing the ability to do those daily easy things is not wanting to accept help and being okay is common. So we talked about how he worked through the acceptance of help, and with that became the acceptance within himself to say, I'm okay. Like, this is how it is. I have to work with this. This is the way I am. And so it's really interesting conversation about all of the things that he's learned across in the last, I guess, almost 15 years, just about ways of journaling, writing things down, getting your feelings out there, and then recognizing, like he had to recognize things like, I love myself. I'm a good person. He had to sort of do a mantra every day saying, you know, that doctor wants to help me. And he said, when you go in with that kind of an attitude, they in fact do want to help you. But so it's just interesting how he worked through that kind of pain. And then, not to give away everything, but he has had a sort of an electrical stimulus, put in his back now. So he is able to do things. But yeah, he just, you know, and pain. The other thing with him was that he didn't want to take any opioids. He did when he first got in the hospital, he realized, but he didn't want to take any opioids. He'd been sober for 13 years. And I think that one of the biggest problems that we have with pain, we know, is that, you know, I looked up and how many people who have severe pain end up with an opioid addiction. And it's as high as 12% of people. End up with an opioid addiction, and we know where that can lead some people, right? It can lead them right down the path to homelessness.
0: Absolutely.
18: They can lose their job. So there needs to be more focus, I think, on using techniques like Darcy used to the pain receptor and the stress receptor, emotional receptors that sort of go into the same part of the brain. It's my understanding. I'm not a brain person, but so they go hand in hand, depression, anxiety, you know, really being stressed out. And of course, we know that opioids will grab you right off the get-go.
0: Well, they're meant to be addictive, right?
18: Yeah.
0: That's what they do.
18: Yeah. So it's he has just released his sixth book called Managing Wellness, and it's about this journey. And he talks about it's not just about the pain. He talks about he shares the journaling that he does. He shares insights on how he moved through the stages of pain. And it's a really great read, just to read about what he was able to accomplish, what he went through. But if you are experiencing a lot of pain, there's a lot of help, and it's always great when you can relate to someone instead of somebody else trying to, like, what is an 11 out of 10? In pain, right?
0: I feel like we followed Darcy's story when his books first started coming out.
18: Yep.
0: I feel like Darcy was always preparing for this moment, right? Because he got his mental health in order. He, you know, got his physical health in order, got hit with something terrible. And now he's sharing, how do you get back? Which I think is wonderful.
18: Yeah. I mean, he worked at a music store when he first started the whole mental health journey. And he did get the job as a peer support worker at St. Joe's, where there's a lot that's happening with people there emotionally that also can tie into that experience he's had with the pain. But he's an amazing guy. DarcyPatrick.com is his website. So he's got five books that cover all sorts of different elements of mental health recovery tools that you can use. So there's a lot to learn, and not everybody wants to meditate, not everybody wants to do yoga, not everybody wants to run. You know, we all sort of again, it's the acceptance, right? You don't want to say, oh, I need to do this work. I need to journal.
0: Yeah.
18: Because, like, oh, that's too difficult, right?
0: It's hard to do something
18: daily. It is. It's very, very hard, but it's so therapeutic.
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3: You say you can't imagine your child being diagnosed with cancer, but you can. 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
22: We can't conquer childhood cancer until we confront it. 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
23: From the National Newsroom of the Canadian Press, I'm John Kennedy. A leading economist warns that crying out recession when the data doesn't back it up will water down valid concerns about the economy. The C.D. Howe Institute's Business Cycle Council is the traditional arbiter of whether Canada is in a recession or not, and the council says it's currently too soon to tell. Co-chair Steve Ambler urges the government's critics to avoid using the recession word to make their point.
24: If you want to construct the narrative saying we're not doing very well, you could do so. But once again, this is my own personal opinion that trying to build the narrative on the basis of the R word or the TR, technical recession expression, actually just weakens the argument.
23: The federal conservatives describe Canada's economy as being in a full-blown recession and are placing the blame on the Liberal government. Canada's latest job numbers show falling unemployment rates as the economy added 88,000 jobs in May. BMO economist Benjamin Reitzes says the Stats Canada data should silence the recession crowd. He says the numbers show that Canada's economy remains resilient in the face of U.S. trade pressure and the energy price shock from the Iran war. One of the federal Liberals' flagship affordability measures has taken off in the bank accounts of eligible Canadians. Prime Minister Mark Carney says roughly 12 million Canadians received the Canada Groceries and Essentials benefit today.
25: It's a significant amount of money, checks up to $533 today for a family of four to help with the pressures on cost of living.
23: Today is the one-time top-up payment worth 50% of a household's annual benefit. Regular quarterly payouts will increase by 25% for the next 5 years. A rabbi at a Montreal synagogue targeted by an overnight arson attempt says the attack should be a rallying call against anti-Semitism. She says it's not the first time that her temple has been targeted and wants society to take anti-Semitism more seriously. A 38-year-old suspect faces charges, but it does not appear that he'll be charged with a hate crime. Canadian business owners are desperately looking for certainty on a potential U.S. trade deal, but corporate leaders are disagreeing on how to best get that deal and still ensure that most goods flow to the U.S. tariff-free. The co-creator of CBC's canceled series Small Achievable Goals says the menopause comedy still has life in it. Jennifer Whalen says she would be interested in continuing to write more about her character's navigation of middle-aged hormonal shifts alongside a similarly upended colleague. She's proud of what the show has done and is unclear on why CBC didn't renew it.
26: I have heard other people say their show maybe is a little niche. I would argue that, you know, like women are 51% of the population, so as niches go, it's rather large.
23: The CBC confirmed the cancellation last month, saying the show focused on a very specific subject matter. This is the Canadian Press. In sports, Canada tuned up for the FIFA World Cup with a 1-1 draw against Ireland in an international friendly in Montreal. Canada's goal came on an own goal in the 23rd minute. The World Cup co-host will open group play Friday against Bosnia-Herzegovina in Toronto. The Chicago Bears are looking to build a stadium in Northwest Indiana. A proposal to provide financial incentives for the NFL team to build its new home in Illinois stalled in the state legislature. Indiana Governor Mike Braun is welcoming the team's announcement. The Toronto Blue Jays kicked off a 9-game homestand with a 13-3 loss to Baltimore. Blue Jays starter Trey Yesavage gave up 6 earned runs. Brandon Valenzuela hit a 2-run homer for Toronto. Denver Broncos linebacker Jonathan Cooper is facing domestic violence charges. Jail records show he faces 2 counts of domestic violence and 1 count of criminal mischief. The Broncos say they're aware of the situation and are gathering more information. From the Canadian Press, I'm John Kennedy.
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6: Here's a quick look at the forecast today. Mainly cloudy. There's showers possible with a risk of thunderstorms. We're also seeing strong winds coming in with 60 kilometer per hour gusts. The high today sitting at 26, expected to fall to 22 in the afternoon. It's going to feel like 33 though with that humidex. Periods of cloudiness tonight with a continued chance of showers or thunderstorms at temps going down to a low of 16. And Sunday looks beautiful. Clear sunny skies with a high of 27. That's continuing into Monday with a high of 23.
7: 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Gene Velitis on 610 CKTV, Niagara's news and talk.
8: Believable.
10: You know, it's when you let kind of the criminal world in to the country, you get the crimes that, you know, exist in the previous country. It's not just in this case, it's India, but we've seen that in the past with people that came from Somalia and, you know, Eastern Europe, Russia, different places after the Cold War and the collapse of communism, things like that, where they get in, you know, they come here, you know, sort of lenient way of getting into the country. And there's a lot of people, that's how they do business back in there. So they, someone successful in the case, this case, it's the Indian community, many, many success stories here in Peel region. And, you know, they shake them down and say, like, you pay up or we'll shoot up your house. And then if you didn't pay up, they do shoot up your house or your business or your car. People with families are terrified.
27: Yeah.
10: And so, you know, it was really good effort by Peel Regional Police to get on top of it. I mean, it's a big problem. But they did lay a lot of arrests. And in the case, and as they were laying these arrests, they found that 17 people, not one is Canadian. I mean, think about that. And so, you know, it shows you that the earlier statement that, you know, and I've talked to different people. In fact, the latest column, which is partially why you reacted to this, there was a victim originally from India, came here 25 years ago, have been very successful as a business and employs people. But he said, like, you know, back where, you know, his home province back there, that this is a problem back there. That's why he left there, and he left there to come and do business here. And lo and behold, it you know, challenged him here. And now he's thinking about moving down to Florida.
27: Wow.
10: It's kind of scary stuff.
27: Yeah. I mean, they phone you up, they ask for money. And when you were doing the story, I guess you couldn't use anybody's name. They didn't want to be identified. I mean, they're living in fear. That's domestic terrorism.
10: We did a video and then we changed the voice, and that we'd never done that. We're not really TV people, so we're getting, you know, we're always challenged in the TV side of things. But we did find the software and change the voice, and we had the guy in silhouette, but he was still scary. So we made the voice even more, you know, unintelligible, if that's the right way of saying it. And then he was still worried, so we ended up putting a blob over his head, and I don't know, hopefully the people that are out there don't recognize this guy, but you know, that's fear, you know. At least he did talk to us and we got his side of it. But, you know, all the people, that most of them are out on bail now. And the immigration, CBSA talk tough, you know, well, we're going to, you know, get hearings for people and stuff. But, you know, they're not going to be leaving. I mean, to me, all 17 should be on an airplane, like, out immediately. They're not Canadian. They have no status here. They're hurting our Canadian citizens, allegedly. But, you know, we have a kind of a lenient approach. I mean, they talk about getting tougher. No, how did they get in? Well, they got in through that, you know, the pandemic time when the visitor visas and also the education visas that let people in on. So it was kind of an open way for people to get in here. They came here as criminals. Now the next, you know, people start talking about, well, racism and all this kind of stuff. But the thing is, their victims are the South Asian community.
27: Mm-hmm.
10: You know, in fellow Indian, originally Indian citizens or children of Indian descent. And the one thing they all have in common is they're all Canadian. They're Canadian citizens. And the people that did this are not Canadian citizens. So, you know, it's good that the police and hopefully the government stand up and say, like, you're not going to do that to Canadian citizens.
27: Yeah.
10: Well, so I think it's a start. You know, it's obviously a bigger problem. I mean, we've heard about this letter that was written from an organization over in India saying we have 1,000 people that have guns and we will do what we want. Well, if it takes, you know, a year or two to round up all of that, then that's what it takes. I mean, you know, we have law enforcement for a reason. We're not going to stand by and let that happen, or hopefully we don't.
27: Yeah, but I mean, there's a story out of Alberta just last week, and Michelle Gardner in the House brought it up. A non-citizen on a student visa hit the same Alberta store 14 times, Joe. 14 times for major theft. Now, if convicted under the criminal code, you can get up to 10 years in jail. So this person should have been deported immediately, but a liberal-friendly judge handed out a house arrest so he can stay here and try to become a Canadian citizen. You know, and then the Conservatives, on their day in the House, tried to pass a bill to stop non-citizen criminals from getting these sweetheart deals, and the Liberals voted against it.
10: Yeah, it's surprising how little respect that they have for the country. And they, you know, the way they throw around like the racism stuff as if that's racist, but you know, it's racist as well to not protect your own citizens. So it's surprising how soft they are. But you know, there are success stories. I mean, if you think back, just to play the devil's advocate, which I know you like to do and we all need to do that, in Alberta, the same province you were just talking about, you know, maybe 10 years ago, maybe a little more, there was a lot of Somali, you know, gangland violence, and there was like 28 homicides out there. They'd never seen anything like it. And, you know, it was sort of the same scenario. People were coming over, they're working in the meatpacking plant, settling old scores. It's kind of like they came from a place, that's how you did it. You know, there was no government or police or things like that. If you look at the Somali community in Canada today, which, you know, a dozen years later, you don't have those numbers anymore. In fact, people are thriving. And I was in Ottawa with my son last summer, and we got caught. The train was out. We were on a bus, and it was a Somali Canadian. You know, he's in Canada now, but he was originally from Somalia. Really helpful. He made sure we were safe, made sure that he called ahead to make sure that they were going to let us get on the train because he was worried. And there was tons of, you know, Somali bus drivers and people working on the Ottawa Transit and different things. I saw it. It made me really happy because I know that, you know, it's the same as all the different people that have come to Canada from all the different places. That, you know, if you can just hang in there, eventually things get better. And so I don't want to give up on, you know, the, like, I understand some of the sentiment behind it, but I have no sympathy for this crowd, you know, the 17 or that one you just described. I just, you know, you're not Canadian. We don't owe you anything. Get the hell out.
27: Yeah. But instead, we give them the best health insurance imaginable, and they get things that Canadian citizens can't even get. So, you know, the government has to figure it out, and the courts have to be better than what they're doing currently.
10: I think you have to have respect for the Canadian citizenship.
27: Yeah.
10: You know. And you have to have respect as a government and also the people that are applying for it. There's so many success stories, but the ones that aren't success stories, they shouldn't get to dine out on the people that are successful,
27: Yeah. Especially
10: when they're shooting into homes with their children and things like that. And we should draw a line there and say, you know, you're not welcome here.
27: Yeah. Well, you're probably right. I bet they are out on bail. And if they do get kicked out, they can appeal that and appeal that and appeal that. And while they're appealing, you know, we give them the free health care. And it's gone from $60 million a year to over $1 billion now. I don't know. We do weird things in Canada.
10: It's getting hard, too, because the social media, it's out there. There's a lot of anonymous accounts and things like that. You don't know, you know, people are getting their bank accounts, people stealing from their bank accounts. And all. You know, every time you turn around, the phone's ringing, someone trying to get something out of you, and you don't know. And, like, it's getting to a point where people are getting really nervous about how they're operating day to day because they don't know who they're operating against or who's operating against them.
27: Yeah,
10: the government's got to get a handle on it. Today, the Prime Minister is finally going to address the anti-Semitism stuff that you and I have been talking about for years.
27: Yeah, we'll see.
10: And, you know, it needs teeth, though, not just words. You know, you've got to stand up to this stuff. And hopefully he does that. He's going to speak today at 5 o'clock in Toronto, so watch for that.
27: Yeah, I will. It's always great to have you on, Joe. Love your opinion. Love your reporting. Everybody can read Joe's article in the Toronto Sun about this thing in Peel. Man, I hope we
10: can. Thanks, Gene.
27: I hope we can fix this. I really do. You know, we need good immigrants in Canada. You know, look at my last name. My dad came here. You know, he was a doctor, but he had to cut down trees up in northern Ontario to pay for his transit. And he speaks all these languages. And I said, Dad, teach me Russian. He said, no, we're Canadian. We're speaking English in this house. You know, we need
10: That's the number one mistake. We've talked about that before. That's the number one mistake of the Trudeau era, which is they said, this country's horrible. You know, we buried kids in the residential schools, which wasn't really true. And then it goes on and on and on. Horrible country. And we're a post-national state. And you know, what we should have said and what we should do going forward is say, it's a great country. We're Canadian and you're proud of it. And you come here from somewhere else to chase this dream here and you contribute to it as well and for others. And you're proud to be Canadian. And that's what your father did. And that's what, you know, my grandparents did. And that's what, you know, has made the country unbelievable. But when you start saying, you know, it's a country with all these sins and there's problems and you focus on all of that, then you got people that don't care about it and they see everybody as a mark, you know. So I think it's just a change in attitude. You know, I give Prime Minister Carney some credit. You know, I try to be really pragmatic in how I cover him. And certainly a lot better than the Trudeau time where he didn't like Canada, you know.
27: I can't even say his name. I just call him Katy Perry's boyfriend. I got to run,
10: well, that's
27: Joe.
10: That's what freedom does for you.
27: Yep.
10: But, you know, when we're able to express our opinion, and if we lose that, then you lose everything. So we've got to never forget that. Thank you very much.
27: Thanks, Joe. Sure do appreciate you coming on. Joe Wormington.
10: Take care. Thank you.
27: Thanks. Joe Wormington there from Post Media, the Toronto Sun. We've been pals like forever, so it's always great talking to him. Okay, let's take a quick break. When we return, some sports left over from the weekend. We'll talk about that. Later in the hour, John Ledke. Will Trump get on a $250 bill? Some people believe he will.
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27: Right now, our pal John Litke is joining us. Good morning, John.
3: Good morning, Gene.
27: You know, when I was living and working legally in the United States, I always would take the week on Canada Day and the 4th of July off. It was the neatest thing to do. I would fly home to Canada, enjoy Canada Day, fly back to California where I was living, and enjoy the 4th of July. It was just so cool. So the 4th of July, just around the corner. And, boy, what they're doing in the United States is really weird. They've actually come up with an idea of a prototype to put Donald Trump's face on a $250 bill because it's the United States' 250th birthday. And at the same time, at the White House, I've seen this on CNN, they're building a UFC cage to have a cage match at the White House. Now, I don't know, is this a populist birthday party or is it just the corporate takeover of America?
3: You know, Gene, I was watching CNN as well, and I saw the cage fully erected, and it's just surreal. It's like living in a fever dream right now. But, I mean, look, this is a corporate hostile takeover, and it's how Trump operates. We're watching the complete descent of total narcissistic behavior, fully enabled and subsidized by the executive branch, and it's really concerning for, you know, their democracy, but the fact that we're living so close to them. When a foundational nation's anniversary stops being a shared civic milestone and becomes a private marketing engine for a single man's ego, man, the public square has been liquidated.
27: No kidding. Well, don't they have a firewall against this sort of narcissism? Or are the guardrails effectively gone now?
3: I think, you know, fortunately the judiciary still works over there right now, and it remains the last lonely line of defense trying to hold the line on the rule of law as a whole. But the legislative branch, whether it be Republicans in the House or the Senate, has been co-opted entirely. They've completely rolled over. Congress is supposed to be a co-equal branch, for gosh sake, but they're not acting like that whatsoever. They are just operating out of the trunk of the MAGA campaign bus.
27: Okay, so I've been watching this thing about the money. Now, legally, a 160-year-old law bans living people from being on the currency. I don't know why, but that's the way it is. But are the Republicans on Capitol Hill going to bypass that and sneak in this $250 bill in some shape or form? Because guess who wants this more than anybody else, of course? Donald Trump.
3: Oh, I mean, he'll say, though, that he doesn't want it. It was someone else's great idea. But, of course, yeah, no, he wants it, and they're going to absolutely try to jam it through. I think, though, you know, the old institutional guard of the GOP will probably oppose it behind closed doors and wring their hands in the media. But I think at the end of the day, this thing will just be put into a massive must-pass omnibus funding bill at some point, setting a toxic trap for the Democrats. Either shut down the federal government on the literal eve of the nation's 250th anniversary, birthday, or roll over and put Donald Trump's face in everyone's wallets.
27: Now, the Treasury Department in the U.S. takes care of the money. Are you telling me, like, is this real? The head of the Treasury Department has been reassigned?
3: This is, Gene, we're watching an entire, the world's largest government, the world's largest military, the world's greatest fighting force, completely succumb to the whims and the needs of one man's narcissistic ego. It's a really big issue, and this is an administrative purge. We've seen this happening regularly when people oppose what Donald Trump wants. It sends chilling messages to every civil servant in Washington. It means if there is no expertise anymore, compliance is mandatory, and the entire federal bureaucracy has been hollowed out.
27: You know, 40% of Americans can't even handle a surprise $400 emergency health bill right now. So who's this $250 banknote for?
3: This is the absolute joke of it all right now. The average American is currently lying awake at night wondering how they're going to pay for unexpected medical bills or fix that flat tire or an unexpected education expense. And the president is playing literal monopoly with the Treasury to try to print a boutique collector's edition of a 250 note. But who in that country can actually afford to just have 250s sitting around in their wallet right now? This is not currency for regular citizens to buy grocery. It's just high-end campaign money. emerge again.
27: Okay, so there's also been a celebrity mass exodus. Trump is planning this big party on the National Mall in Washington, which is really quite something to see. I highly recommend people go visit Washington. Anyway, the celebration is there on the National Mall. It's like every musician is, every day you hear two or three more saying, no, I'm not doing it.
3: Yeah, and, you know, some of the names are, like, really big ones. Some of them are more obscure, and the ones that have agreed to perform are, you know, your MAGA diehard loyalists. But this shouldn't be surprising to anyone who understands basic brand preservation. Gene, these artists signed up to sing God Bless America at a nonpartisan birthday party, not to act as the opening act for Donald Trump's big day. So when the country stars and the classic rock icons and even some of the Motown groups look at the event and realize they're being used as political props to legitimize what is a would-be autocrat's birthday party, they're going to pack up their gear and run for the hills.
27: So with the musical acts gone, or almost all gone, so what is, as Trump officially announced it, he's headlining the marquee himself?
3: That is what it looks like right now, Gene. I mean, I don't know if he's going to be like the complete headliner, but it's supposed to be that he's on stage. And this is a guy who would regularly claim that he can draw a bigger crowd than Elvis Presley without a guitar. But this isn't about America's 250th birthday anymore. This is a multi-week state-sponsored MAGA Trump rally paid for by every American taxpayer. When the talent is fleeing and the president is putting himself on the marquee or on the bill, the merger of MAGA and the state has been completed. The shared civic fabric of that country has been fully devoured by one singular campaign brand, and that should terrify every listener tuning in right now.
27: Right. Well, I'll still go down for the fireworks.
3: Oh, yeah, absolutely. I don't want to miss out on anything fun. I mean, listen, a big UFC fight on the White House, that is a spectacle made for Donald Trump. And, you know, we can take it for what it is. I don't think it says a very good thing about the state of their civic institutions or the state of their democracy. But, hey, Gene, you and I talk about that regularly. He's great for broadcast. He's just not good for America.
27: Okay, and on that bombshell, I'm going to say great job.
3: Thank you, Gene.
27: We'll be talking to you on Tuesday, okay?
3: Looking forward to it.
27: Okay, there he goes, John Ledke. And a text coming in. Your guest has a touch of Trump derangement syndrome, from Alex. I think you have to read between the lines with John.
6: Here's a quick look at the forecast. Today, mainly cloudy. There's showers possible with a risk of thunderstorms. We're also seeing strong winds coming in with 60 kilometer per hour gusts. The high today sitting at 26, expected to fall to 22 in the afternoon. It's going to feel like 33, though, with that humidex. Periods of cloudiness tonight with a continued chance of showers or thunderstorms. Temps going down to a low of 16. And Sunday looks beautiful. Clear, sunny skies with a high of 27. That's continuing into Monday with a high of 23.
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1: It is time for the most opinionated woman in Canada, my pal, Sue Ann Levy. Good morning.
2: Good morning, and I've got opinions today, boy, Gene.
1: I bet you do. So the word is Prime Minister Carney is heading into Tirana tonight
2: yes.
1: to speak about anti-Semitism a little too late. In any event, that's what he's going to be doing. And this is how bad it is in Canada with anti-Semitism. We don't even know what synagogue he'll be speaking
2: at. Well, I just heard, and he picked a nice safe space because the congregation is full of liberals who probably funded his campaign. It's Holy Blossom on Bathurst Street. That's what I've heard. And the media have allegedly been invited, but certainly not the conservative media who can't stand him, who call him out. So that's the score. And he'll say a lot of platitudes, I will bet. And it's, you know, everything he does is performative. You know, if you wanted to stop this, he would have done it a long time ago.
1: Oh, no, listen, absolutely. Where has he been for the last 2 years?
2: It's totally out of control.
1: He's been hiding with the police who do nothing about it. And Olivia Chow who does nothing about it.
2: Yeah. And as a matter of fact, just spoke, like there's a new, I guess TV thing that belongs to the one of the Muslim organizations. It's called GTA Muslims, and it features a nice young lady, all fully makeup, but with a headscarf on and a long coat in the summer. And she's talking about, she interviewed Olivia the last couple of days at an Eid event, and Olivia's going on about yammering on. She sounds half out of her mind, like I think she was drunk, and she's talking about Islamophobia. It's like, oh my God, Islamophobia. So she's pandering, obviously, to those who can't stand the Jews, the Jew haters, but she also told this woman that there was a genocide in Gaza, so this is our mayor.
1: Now, where was she when that girl, the 14-year-old girl, on the...
2: was found?
1: Where was she when she was missing, is what I wanted.
2: Not a word.
1: Yeah, not a word.
2: And when not she, a word for 2 weeks.
1: Yeah, and when she was found, she said, oh, you know, this is so nice, she's been found. So
2: yeah, she had FOMO, you know, fear of missing out, but she didn't say a word. And it's very interesting. And the police, I can't criticize them. Their attempts to find her, I will criticize what they've done since, but, you know, they've been very secretive and we don't know the full story, but they didn't seem to have searched the house where they found her. It sounds awfully bizarre that a grown man was keeping a 14-year-old girl in his house. I don't care how much, you know, how willingly she went. It just seemed really, really weird. But she didn't say a word.
1: Here's what was really strange. I had Joe Wormington on this morning. He's a longtime pal. We love talking to Joe. And he went to the house.
2: And Joe's great.
1: Joe's the best. He's a reporter's reporter. He went to the house, and he was also rolling video. So the person in the basement of this house where the girl was found, I got to be careful how I say this. He was talking to the owner who lives upstairs. The owner claimed, I don't know what was going on. He says the guy has this guy has a side entrance. I don't see him coming and going. You know, and Joe said to him, there were like 45 police cars out here on the street and you had no idea what was going on. I don't know. You know what? Something doesn't smell right about this whole thing.
2: No, they are being very secretive. Yeah, I think the guy was lying. I saw the video. I talked to Joe over the weekend, and I think the guy was lying. And I think that he was very – Joe was quite diplomatic. I'm not so diplomatic. He said the guy was coy. I think he was, you know, lying through his teeth, and nobody can be that stupid or that uninformed. I think he knew what was going on. Allegedly, I'll say allegedly, so your show doesn't get in trouble, but,
1: Thank you.
2: you look at the video. My God, the guy, I've done a lot of door knocking in my time, and I did post this, as a journalist, and you usually find that people either say, get the hell off my front step, and get lost, and they're quite rude about it,

0: and, you know, sometimes rightly so. I once had a door slammed in my foot. That was fun. And then either that or they're very talkative. They want to talk. And this guy was sort of egging Joe on. He didn't want to shut the door. But he was, like, he just seemed really suspicious, allegedly.
1: Yeah, kind of like the canoe was in the water, but no oars.
0: Yes, exactly.
1: Yeah, I get it. Now, listen, are you going to see the Prime Minister, you and Denise, tonight?
0: No, we weren't invited, but I am going to the Pride flag raising at 5 o'clock at Toronto City Hall because I really wanted to get my fill of wackadoodles. I want to take a look at the people, the gay community, the queer community, who actually hates conservative lesbians. I want to take a look at them. I want to look them in the eye. And I want to see what Olivia will be wearing because last year she had some ridiculous-looking boa. You know, she does like to dress up. She won't be wearing a headscarf because that doesn't fit with this group.
1: So because you're a gay woman who happens to be a conservative, like the other kids don't like you? They don't want to play with you?
0: No.
1: Why?
0: A long time ago.
1: Oh.
0: They said I wasn't entitled to sit at the Pride table, whatever that is. No, because, you know, first of all, I'm a Zionist, which a lot of them, shockingly, have become very pro-Palestine, not realizing that they would be thrown off a roof. There are a lot of lesbians who just have gone berserk over, they have the suicide empathy gene, obviously, and they hate Trump. So I don't fit any of those boxes. And they hate Israel. So, yeah, that's part of it. And also, you know, I've got common sense, and I don't have purple hair. You know, it's funny, Jean. Denise and I were at an event in Florida with a Jewish comic who's liberal, but she's Jewish, and she's a lesbian. And she said, how many lesbians are there in this audience? And Denise and I put up our hands. She said, no, you're not. No, you're not. And she kept arguing with us because we look too feminine. We look too feminine.
1: So you're a gay woman being told you're not gay enough.
0: Yes, exactly. We didn't wear army boots.
1: We weren't
0: wearing the standard uniform.
1: Could you get a little?
0: She was wearing.
1: Could you get a little gayer for me, please?
0: Yeah, exactly. So we proceeded to give her a hard time, and she was quite upset with Denise by the end of that.
1: Oh gosh, that's so funny. I've never heard anything like.
0: Yeah.
1: I mean, I'm a straight guy. Yeah. I don't experience that kind of a thing. But I can't be that's too funny. I can't imagine being told you're not gay enough. You know, dye your hair, do something.
0: Come on. She kept saying, "Come on, you're not gay. You're not gay. You're not gay." It's so funny.
1: That's hysterical. That really is funny. So what do you
0: reckon? I'm going to fem it up and go down there and look at all the purple hair and the nose rings and, you know, the fruitcakes, whatever.
1: And they'll say you're not gay enough.
0: Yeah, exactly. Yeah. Well, I fear I will be recognized because there will be a lot of counselors there who probably hate me by this point because I've been calling them out, but too bad.
1: Mm-hmm. Well, hey, listen, you wrote for the newspapers in Toronto for a long, long time. You're well known. You've got a book out. And so people know who you are. And what are you writing about this week in Juneau?
0: So I'm going to write about that, and I'll see what happens with the anti-Semitism. And I put this on hold because I hurt myself, but I'm still planning to ride the New Eglinton Crosstown and see if anybody actually rides it with me, if there's any actual people on the Eglinton LRT.
1: Oh, sure, there will be. It's Toronto. There'll be drug users, and there'll be people who are stoned out of their mind, and there'll be people with their pants around their ankles, and they'll all smell really funny. You know, just like your subway system there. Why?
0: Yeah,
1: that's why I don't live there anymore.
0: Well, Jean, I'm told they haven't discovered the Eglinton LRT yet, and that it's nice and new, and the seats are nice, but give them time. They'll find their way up.
1: Oh, yeah.
0: They'll say, oh, a new place to sleep.
1: Mm-hmm. Yeah. Hey, listen, what does Carney have to say tonight? What should he be saying tonight? What would you like to hear?
0: Well, what he should be saying is, I apologize for, you know, what has happened over the past 2.5 years. I realize it's out of control, but, you know, that's not in his wheelhouse. He's extremely narcissistic, so he'll never take responsibility for what he's done. And the sickening thing is that the liberal Jews will lap it whatever he says up. I mean, he's already given money for security, which is a stopgap measure. It's like Livia saying, get bulletproof glass so people don't shoot through. What he needs to do is, you know, clamp down on arrests and on the judicial system, putting these people through the courts and having, you know, real strong consequences for their behavior. Mm-hmm. I mean, I just saw a picture of this crazy man, Firas al-Najim, who is an IGRC member, and he harasses Jews. That's his M.O. And he was in front of a Jewish seniors residence yesterday, just screaming and yelling, and no consequences. And there has to be consequences for these people. So that's the thing, that law and order, some law and order, and stop talking about Israel. Stop criticizing Israel on one side of your mouth, and then the other side saying, oh my God, the anti-Semitism is at an all-time high. You've contributed it to it. You know, stop, understand that there's a lot going on and that maybe you don't understand the geopolitics of the Middle East as well as you think you do.
1: Well, you know,
0: that's not going to happen.
1: You know the drum that he beats on a daily basis because we've put audio recordings together. We live in a dangerous and divided world. We live in a dangerous and divided world. We live in a dangerous and divided world. Well, perhaps be a little more optimistic or come up with some solutions. And now we're in a recession. Now we're in a recession.
0: I know. And every time Israel does something, like arresting the flotilla members, he does not waste the opportunity to criticize Israel. Then he calls the president, he's too afraid to call Netanyahu. I mean, the guy is, like, it's all performative nonsense, and I don't expect a lot to come out of today.
1: Okay. We'll talk about that next week.
0: Okay, or you can call me during the week, and I will give you my strong opinions.
1: Okay, but could you look a little gayer?
0: I am going to wear really bright clothes.
1: There you go.
0: I stand out.
1: Have fun tonight. Don't get hurt or anything
0: thank
1: like
0: you.
1: That. Okay.
0: Okay. Thank
1: All right.
0: you.
1: There she goes. The most opinionated woman in Canada. She is Sue Ann Levy. You can read her in Juno News. She wrote for all the papers in Toronto for a long, long time. Yeah, she's got an opinion, and you'll hear it here.
2: Here's a quick look at the forecast today. Mainly cloudy. There's showers possible with a risk of thunderstorms. We're also seeing strong winds coming in with 60 kilometer per hour gusts. The high today sitting at 26, expected to fall to 22 in the afternoon. It's going to feel like 33 though with that humidex. Periods of cloudiness tonight with a continued chance of showers or thunderstorms. Temps going down to a low of 16. And Sunday looks beautiful. Clear sunny skies with a high of 27. That's continuing into Monday with a high of 23.
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1: On Lidke, because he gives us a unique take on the stories that are unfolding every single day. Good morning, John.
20: Good morning, Gene. As God is my witness, I thought turkeys had Uber accounts.
1: Yes, and they could fly. Okay, the Prime Minister was in town at a synagogue in Toronto on Monday night to talk about anti-Semitism. As far as I'm concerned, a little too little and a lot late. You advocate for Jewish organizations in Canada. Last year, B'nai B'rith documented 6,800 anti-Semitic incidents, 145% increase, equaling more than 18 incidents per day. Now, Stats Canada says that 70% of police-reported religious hate crimes were committed against Jews in Canada, despite Jews making up just 1% of the population. So that is astronomical. I don't know where the Prime Minister has been. I don't know where the police in Toronto have been, because that seems to be where it's happening the most. So the synagogue was packed last night. There were vivid descriptions of bullet holes and security guards. But you claim it didn't really focus on key drivers. What are they, and what did he miss?
20: Yeah, they didn't at all, Gene. I mean, look, you can't put out a raging fire if you're legally terrified of uttering the word oxygen or flat-out refusing to use water or fire suppressant. The entire speech was rhetorical cowardice wrapped in excellent linguistic gymnastics. But if you just look at what he did, Carney switched into French just to use the International Holocaust Remembrance Alliance of definition of anti-Semitism, having to change the language to explain that the toxic double standards levied against Israel are, in fact, anti-Semitic, and that our government under Trudeau adopted this definition years ago. It's like he was trying to whisper the truth past the Anglo-English speaker partisan ears. But then, when he decided to, go back into things, he refused to draw a hard moral line against the targeting of the Jewish community that has endured since October the 7th, ignoring completely anti-Zionism, not addressing the word itself. These are the core culprits driven by a well-documented triple alliance that we've talked about before, the Marxist, fascist, Islamist alliance, but he's pivoting to frantic defensive qualifications to assure everyone that aggressively criticizing Israel is still totally cool and Canadian. He said that in English. This wasn't a speech to protect Jewish Canadians. It felt like a banker's explanatory spreadsheet disguised as moral leadership. It was frustrating, to say the least.
1: Yeah. Now, he has launched this new faith advisory council to combat hate. You're claiming, yeah, okay, but all the wrong people are on it.
20: Yeah, I mean, if you look at what this council is right now, it is just quite frankly unbelievable. It's pure public relations theater. The feds looked at independent watchdog bodies, whether it be the anti-Semitism envoy or the Islamophobia envoy, literal entities funded specifically to designed to stand outside of the glass and shout when power misbehaves. But they just decided those people were too loud, so they dissolved them. But instead of building a better watchdog, they've built a mirror, an internal advisory council staffed entirely by backbenchers, chaired by a sitting cabinet minister and overseen by a senator, a liberal-affiliated, housed within the PMO orbit. It's a structural panic room that should have been directed by David Fincher, starring Jodie Foster as a 2.0. The whole apparatus, designed to stage manage optics, control narratives, and filter out the embarrassing information before the public ever gets to see it. It's the bureaucratic equivalent of letting the criminal suspect chair the internal police investigation and calling it accountability.
1: Yeah. As I said, you've advocated for Jewish groups in the past, and I know that you've sat across from our former Prime Minister, Katy Perry's boyfriend, I can't say his name, and you pressed him on what the federal government was actually doing about anti-Semitism. Well, we have a new Prime Minister, a new administration, same party. Is there a disconnect between their script and reality? Is there anything new and different and better with Carney?
20: No, the disconnect is so massive, Gene, you could park the ever-given container ship in it sideways like it was the Suez Canal. I've stood in these press scrums. I've looked Trudeau dead in the eye. I've been after press scrums and had private conversations, and I asked him, what are you doing and what are you prepared to do about this domestic tide of hatred? And the response back then was this blueprint that Carney gave at the speech yesterday, a breathless recitation of past budget announcements, grant programs, committee formations. They're treating what they've done as a success story rather than speed bumps on the road to the worst domestic Jew hate in modern Canadian history. But this is the thing with this Liberal government. They love to stand in front of burning buildings to hold flashy pressers and brag about how much they spent on the smoke detectors. Mm. But you can't count advisory boards as victories when the very literal synagogue you are using as a backdrop requires permanent heavily armed security perimeters just to let the community inside the doors. It's obscene, Gene.
1: Yeah. You know, up until, well, not just a couple of years ago, up until about maybe 5 or 6 years ago, Canada had a cross-partisan consensus on immigration. Thanks to, again, Katy Perry's boyfriend, that is completely fractured. So what broke, John, and what's been the shift in Canadian values?
20: Ideological blindness broke it, Gene. Plain and simple. For decades, yeah, we had a golden bulletproof consensus on immigration, the envy of the Western world. But Canadians didn't just wake up one morning with a sudden collective fit of xenophobia, and to paint this off as that is to a disservice to us all. What happened was, is the feds treated our national infrastructure as if it possessed infinite elasticity, opening the floodgates for temporary foreign workers, for international students, without meaningful conversations about where will these human beings live, sleep, work. They ran population volumes through ideological lenses, completely ignoring what was going on around us, and we just didn't have the infrastructure to absorb those numbers while our hospitals were already being overrun during COVID and our housing stocks were rapidly depleting. And the math didn't math, and it caught up to the ideology. The system seized. The government broke the consensus by turning a managed policy into a very visible national crisis.
1: Yeah. Well, the part of the crisis that continues to upset me are these protests in cities right across Canada where I hear death to Canada, death to Israel, and the cops stand around and do little about it. Now, of late, some charges have finally been laid in the Toronto area. But this is a massive bureaucratic failure where Ottawa literally lost track of data, and even the immigration minister, Dieb, at a committee hearing back in December said, we're not exactly sure where all these people are.
20: This is an administrative train wreck of historic proportions. I mean, we found out last year, the year before, Stats Canada, Immigration Department, and the Housing Ministry all operated as three independent, uncommunicative fiefdoms that refused to share data. Because our system doesn't track actual exit data, their internal software assumed that the second that a temporary visa expired, that person magically teleported out of the country like they were in Star Trek. I mean, they lost track of a million people, James. A million people were missing. Yeah. But when they were finally called out about it by the independent bank economists, the public reaction was absolute jaw-dropping shock. And the fallout is devastating because, as you know, that structural damage is now baked into our economy, and we have to figure out how we're going to get out of it. But when you leave entire metropolises out of your baseline equations by who you're bringing in, you're not just mismanaging files. You are systemically manufacturing the acute housing and rental shortage by accident.
1: Yeah. You know, I mentioned off the top the B'nai B'rith documenting 6,800 anti-Semitic incidents in Canada, which is 145% increase. So, I mean, you know, currently the strategies aren't working. What needs to be done?
20: Well, I think what we need is backbone, Gene, not just microphones. And I mean no offense to our broadcasters that we're all friends with. The government has too many microphones. The entire federal response wasn't a proactive stand. It was reactive damage control because the facts are out there and people can see it. Canadian Jews have been begging for basic physical security and meaningful law enforcement for years now. And the feds, though, feel like they've done enough but realize they needed to soothe public sentiment, so they threw a presser to change the comm strategy. But this is just Trudeau leadership 2.0. Spend millions to convince the voters that we're right and it's you who are wrong, so we'll just shake up the comm strat. But this isn't a PR problem. This is a fundamental rule of law problem. Unwatered down leadership would mean using the legal tools that we have on the books, instructing the Justice Department to aggressively prosecute hate crimes without reservation, and immediately start to have this national conversation about what it means when members of our community, whether they be our own members of the community or invited guests into our community, are continually breaking laws on our streets and how we react to it. We need to stop treating systemic rot with band-aids, and we just need to enforce the law. This isn't hard.
1: Yeah. Great take this morning, John. Appreciate you.
20: Thank you, Gene.
1: There he goes, John Littke. And it is a very serious problem, and as I've stated, I've got an opinion on just about everything.
0: Your Sunday night tradition continues.
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23: From the National Newsroom of the Canadian Press, I'm Lisa Laporte. The U.S. military says it's intercepted Iranian missiles and drones that were aimed at Kuwait, Bahrain, and shipping routes near the Strait of Hormuz. American forces responded by striking Iranian coastal radar sites. The exchange comes despite ongoing efforts to preserve a fragile ceasefire and restart nuclear talks. Millions of Canadians started receiving the new Canada Groceries and Essentials benefit on Friday. The benefit will allow a single adult to receive up to $267, while a family of four could receive up to $533. The one-time payment tops up the former GST-HST credit by 50%. Regular quarterly payments are also set to rise 25% starting in July. Statistics Canada reports a surprise gain of 88,000 jobs in May, driving the country's unemployment rate lower. This comes after the economy shrank slightly in the first quarter of the year. RBC Assistant Chief Economist Nathan Jansen says that's canceling out calls to either cut or hike interest rates.
24: If you balance out the weak GDP data last week with the stronger labor market data this week, it really argues for no rush to change interest rates from where they are from the Bank of Canada's perspective.
23: The Bank of Canada has held its policy rate steady in four consecutive decisions as it waits to see how U.S. trade talks and the Iran war are affecting the economy. Sunwing Vacations Group says it will indefinitely suspend operations in Cuba as the island country grapples with an increasingly desperate fuel shortage.
25: The WestJet subsidiary says the move extends a decision in April to halt all Sunwing Vacations and WestJet Vacations trips to Cuba through October. The suspension affects all bookings to the island with Sunwing Vacations, WestJet Vacations, and WestJet Vacations Quebec. Customers with existing bookings will have the option to rebook to a different destination or cancel for a full refund. Air Transat stopped flying there 6 weeks ago, while Air Canada opted in February to suspend service because of a shortage of aviation fuel caused by an ongoing U.S. oil blockade. Brenda Molina Navidad, The Canadian Press.
23: Quebec has introduced legislation banning the sale of energy drinks to anyone under the age of 16. And the co-creator of CBC's canceled series Small Achievable Goals says the menopause comedy still has life left in it. Jennifer Whalen responded to criticism that the show was too niche, saying women are 51% of the population, so as niches go, it's rather large. Whalen made the remarks on the red carpet at the Canadian Screen Awards in Toronto. This is the Canadian Press. In sports, Canada and Ireland played to a one-all draw Friday night in Montreal in the final tune-up match before the FIFA World Cup. The New York Knicks beat the San Antonio Spurs 105-104 to take a 2-0 series lead in the NBA championships. The Winnipeg Blue Bombers beat the Calgary Stampeders 30-28 in the CFL season opener for both clubs. The Baltimore Orioles clobbered the Toronto Blue Jays 13-3 in Major League Baseball action. And Montreal Canadiens sniper Cole Caulfield has won the NHL's Lady Byng Trophy for sportsmanship and gentlemanly conduct combined with a high standard of play ability. Caulfield reflected on the award.
26: To get recognized, I guess, for both sides of play, teammate-wise and on-ice success. So it obviously means a lot. It's pretty special and it feels pretty good.
23: Habs captain Nick Suzuki claimed the Selke Trophy as the league's top defensive forward. From the Canadian Press, I'm Lisa Laporte.
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5: Here's a quick look at the forecast today. Mainly cloudy. There's showers possible with a risk of thunderstorms. We're also seeing strong winds coming in with 60 kilometer per hour gusts. The high today sitting at 26, expected to fall to 22 in the afternoon. It's going to feel like 33 though with that humidex. Periods of cloudiness tonight with a continued chance of showers or thunderstorms, at temps going down to a low of 16. And Sunday looks beautiful. Clear sunny skies with a high of 27. That's continuing into Monday with a high of 23.
19: 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It's Gene Valaitis on 610 CKTV, Niagara's News and Talk.
1: Back to my show, Tom Gorski from Blacklock's Reporter, Canada's best news site. And good morning, Tom.
6: Morning, Gene.
1: Hey, you know, Tom, seniors have given everything to Canada, and they deserve their monthly taxed payments, even though they're not that much. But now, thanks to your site, we learned that Cabinet shelved as too costly a plan to develop a new index to raise those CPP and old age security checks. Mind you, you know, it's ironic. At the same time, our prime minister can spend hundreds of thousands of dollars on in-flight catering on government flights, like the last three, where we were charged over $200,000. But Tom, we seniors, we're the bad guys.
6: It's interesting, Gene, this is a Liberal Party promise, and more than once they repeated the promise many times, and it was to, what did they say? They were going to index old age security and the guaranteed income supplement for the poorest seniors to what they call the seniors price index, not the regular consumer price index, which everyone else uses as a monthly benchmark on the inflation rate, because they pointed to StatsCan research that showed seniors, because of certain circumstances, tend to face higher costs. And indeed, the data proved that out. But we see this, the promise mysteriously vanished. The cabinet stopped talking about it. And we just see through an internal memo at the Department of Social Development that manages OAS payments that indeed they concluded they were not going to proceed with it because it was going to cost a lot, because everyone knows there's a lot of seniors. We're headed for 8 million eligible pensioners, and soon 10 million because of the baby boom, everyone knows. And they concluded the costs were simply prohibitive. What's interesting, Gene, is that they're already looking at, by budget office estimate, $89 billion this year for seniors' pensions, headed for $108 billion because there's a lot of seniors. What was the cost of this increase, by the way? About $300 million a year. Gene, we always say the iron law in Ottawa is when you don't want anyone to know, you definitely don't have a news conference. And isn't it interesting, this promise of the old campaign just simply died in the woods.
1: If Marie Antoinette was alive today, I'm sure she would say, let them eat cat food. Tom, the Prime Minister came out of hiding and finally attended a question period yesterday for the first time since Stats Canada last Friday reported that we are in fact in a recession. Now, he didn't really answer any opposition questions, but on Tuesday, as you report, acknowledged, quote, choppiness in the economy. And he also added the dip in the recession is partly a symptom of the economy's, and I quote, settling in. Settling in. Tom, settling in. It's kind of like calling a plane crash simply a new way to land.
6: It's interesting. The Prime Minister is really grappling with this, and I don't know why. You can only attribute it to his lack of political experience. He asked for the job, and he got it. And he got the job on a promise, and the promise was, I'm going to be the guy to fix this. and he didn't fix it. That's not a partisan statement. That's just math. Mm-hmm. Statistics Canada did the GDP figures, and the economy is smaller today than it was last Labor Day. That's a recession, and that's where we are. And the Prime Minister, for some reason, I don't know why, everyone knows leaders take all the credit when everything goes well and always blame somebody else when it doesn't. But at some point, he's going to have to face this, that their economic plan has gone awry. And when he says, well, as you point out, Gene, this is just a settling in time, a little bit of choppy water, well, then you owe it to people, don't you? Isn't this a minimum requirement to stand up and look your electors in the eye and say, this is how long I think this is going to go on. This is the outcome I see. These are the costs. Those are the benefits. These are the risks. Just be straight with people. And the Prime Minister is really struggling with that. It's inexplicable, really.
1: Mm-hmm. Tom, I didn't see any news outlet pick up on this, but hell froze over on Wednesday night. Oh, yes, it did. My friend and a Monday contributor to this very show, who writes for a conservative leading newspaper, appeared on the, wait for it, Tom, wait for it, the CBC. Brian Lilly of Post Media was there. I saw it. I wonder if it has anything to do, as you report, the CBC was flooded with angry emails after former CBC host Travis Donrange told MPs he was instructed to keep conservatives like Brian Lilly off the air.
6: Access to information, Gene. Oh, no wonder they want to shut down access to information. Remember we talked about the things they don't announce? It's what they do at midnight with the, down in the furnace room. That's when you want to pay attention. What did we get? 142 pages access to information emails from the CBC. Just a flood of very angry complaints from viewers and taxpayers. Of course, everyone supports the CBC. Their subsidies up to $1.6 billion this year. That's a record. And after Donrange testified, the least of the criticism was the CBC didn't have the guts to put his Commons Committee testimony on the air. Oh, my God, you elitist scum, wrote one email. Others said, you're useless. Why are you so biased? Where's your coverage? You are a coward. It just went on and on. 142 pages, angry. Oh, they were hot and angry, Gene.
1: I think Brian Lilly's still recovering from shock. We see where anti-Semitic attacks on Canadian Jews rose 145% last year, according to B'nai B'rith. Well, the Prime Minister finally showed up at a Toronto synagogue earlier this week. Now, my friend and a journalist was there. She said the Prime Minister did not apologize. She said it was like her words, not mine, like he was goy-splaining what anti-Semitism was all about, and delivered what MP Melissa Lantzman said was a speech so neutered that an anti-Semite would give it a standing ovation.
6: Gene, I don't want to use rough language, but here's there's some raw arithmetic in this that the cabinet doesn't like to talk about, but it's a matter of record. The three most liberal cities in the country, based on popular vote and election outcomes, are Toronto, Montreal, and Ottawa. It just so happens that those cities also are home to the largest Arab Muslim population, according to census figures, Toronto, Montreal, and Ottawa. And this is why you get these intellectually tortured comments from cabinet when it comes to what is plain public disorder, and everyone knows Canadians will not tolerate public disorder, least of all when you're going after little Jewish kids walking to school. And cabinet has really struggled with this, and it's the raw arithmetic is Muslims in Montreal, Toronto, and Ottawa are enough to outnumber Jews 5-1. That's pretty rough to say that on the radio, but Gene, that's election math. And there's one kind of math that cabinet understands, and that's election math.
1: Yeah. Let's talk more about our tax dollars going up in smoke or down the drain. You report federal managers this week testified they never authorized a $10 million charge by the Indigenous Language Commissioner to host a four-day conference in Ottawa for $10 million. Tom, $10 million bucks?
6: Isn't that something? 2.5 million a day. How is that even possible unless you were giving away platinum spoons at a cocktail party? How do you spend $2.5 million a day on a conference? But they found a way. Gene, we talk about the iron laws in Ottawa. Here's an iron law. If there's no parliamentary oversight, look for shenanigans every time. There has been no oversight of a man called Ronald Ignas. He's the Indigenous Languages Commissioner, first appointee after Cabinet passed a bill 5 years ago. And the concern was there were Indigenous languages that were vanishing in our country, a legitimate issue. His answer was to blow $10 million on this conference. The Department of Canadian Heritage Managers hung him out to dry in committee. We didn't know, they said. We never approved this. His term expires July 12th. You can bet he's not getting reappointed. Oh, by the way, they paid him $216,000 a year. It's the iron law, Gene. When the cat's away, the mice will play. And when they play, I mean $10 million worth of play for 4 days. It's really something.
1: Yep. More games up in Ottawa. Earlier this week, Commons voted to reject, oh, here it is, an opposition motion to freeze mandatory fees charging U.S. video stream services, you know, companies like Netflix and Disney, from 5 to 15% of their yearly Canadian revenues under a May 21st CRTC order. But then yesterday, all of a sudden, the government says, hi, CRTC, maybe you should revisit this whole thing.
6: It did. It was 180 degrees, and it only took 48 hours. And, Gene, that's what happens. Now, of course, we weren't in the room, but this is speculative, but informed speculation. This is what happens when Netflix's corporate counsel calls up the Minister of Heritage and says, hey, buddy, let's just remember who's calling the shots, because you know what Netflix will do in a heartbeat. They cannot pay revenue taxes in every country in which they serve, similar to Google. There is an argument on either side, but it's a legitimate argument. And all they have to do is pull the plug on every Canadian Netflix subscriber to avoid paying many millions in federal tax. And can you imagine, we talked about hot and angry emails, can you imagine hot and angry at every constituency office if I can't see my Netflix that I pay for because of a picayune point of principle of cabinet? I guess it was a learning experience, Gene.
1: Well, Tom, listen, I want to thank you for your reporting on the pension thing. I can assure you that me and my other senior friends were getting together over bingo and cat food tonight, and we're coming up with a plan.
6: God bless. Good luck to you, Gene.
1: Thank you, Tom. We'll talk to you next Thursday.
6: You betcha.
1: Tom Gorski from BlackLock's Reporter. Go to blacklocks.ca. It really is the best news site in Canada.
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15: He always has an opinion. Some days you'll agree. Some days you won't, but he'll respect you. It's Gene Valaitis on 610 CKTV, Niagara's news and talk.
1: The CEO, of course, is Amelia Canto. Amelia, it's been ages since you've been on the show. Welcome back.
16: Thank you so much. It's great to be back.
1: How's everything? Before we get to what I really want to talk to you about, how's everything going? Do you have a million cats there like the last time we talked to you?
16: As usual, yes, we are full. We have little kittens right now that one of our staff is actually taking home to make sure that they can bottle feed them because they've been orphaned. So yes, all kinds of things are happening here, but it's so great to see the transformation that they experience once they've been here. We had a couple of mange dogs with mange come in the last couple of weeks, and I can't believe the difference. They look fantastic today. So,
1: So
16: we're working with them and getting them back to good health.
1: Yeah. Well, you know, I love my animals, and, I especially love dogs. So I'm sitting at my desk working on today's show, and I get an email. Mm-hmm. I get an email from Karen Wong, who's your executive coordinator, and I'm reading the email. Amelia, I gave the loudest and longest, aww, when I read about Paws on the Town. Now, I you know what? You can do it more justice than me. Please explain what Paws on the Town is. I mean, this just grabbed my heart and squeezed it. It's so wonderful.
16: It's such a win-win, really, for everybody involved. So it's great for us. And it's great for people in the public who want to help out. So there are a lot of people out there who maybe can't adopt a dog. They're not in a good position for whatever reasons, but they really want to get that dog fixed. So here's an opportunity to take a dog out for the day. And because we live in Niagara region and there's so many great places to see and there are lots of opportunities for the dog to be seen as well, it's a great place. It's one of the reasons why we're run out of four locations across Canada that were selected by BCA Charities for this program, and it's all about getting dogs out to really visible locations that are dog-friendly, that are lots of fun to be at, because they give dogs a chance to socialize and experience new and different environments, and they give people the chance to take a dog out and have fun with a dog for the day. So it's such a win-win.
1: Oh, and here's what I love about it. You know, regardless of breed of dog, they all wear a vest that says, "Adopt me." Oh,
16: yes.
1: You're killing me again.
16: Yes, they do. So they are rocking the vest, and we have backpacks that you take along that are loaded up with all the things that you're going to need for the day. So you don't have to worry about that. We'll take care of that for you. And it also says that we're out for the day, and it's okay to be excited.
1: That's great. And now, so if I go take a dog for a walk with the Adopt Me vest on, I come back and I fill out a report card. What's that all about?
16: Yeah, so that's really part of the whole experience, is understanding how our dogs did out, because we're always learning from, you know, the experience that we have with the dog. Is we're pretty much rehabilitating them in so many ways. They come in, they're stressed, they may be traumatized, we take care of them. But this is part of that process of really getting them back to, you know, really being themselves again and being their best selves. So the report card really helps us understand how they did and what we need to work on, maybe some more, or maybe things that the next person can focus on when they take them out for a walk, so, or for the day on the town. So so this is really helpful in terms of understanding that process.
1: Well, you know, it's great for somebody who loves dogs like me to, you know, take a walk or, you know, have an adventure somewhere. It's great for the dogs to get out. It's great for the visibility, the Adopt Me vest. But my question is, you know, it's all about end results. So is there a correlation between this program and the rate of adoptions among dogs in this program going up?
16: Absolutely.
1: It's working.
16: Yeah, for sure. So the research that we've looked at, and the reason why BCA Charities is doing this is because we found that dogs are five times more likely to get adopted if they've been out. Yeah, and just, you know, that visibility is so helpful. Just one day out increases their chances of being adopted that much more. Sometimes it's the person who's taken them out, but as I say, sometimes it's a great option for somebody maybe you can't commit to an adoption. But one way or another, they're being seen. People get to see what they're really like because, you know, when they come to the shelter, they're maybe not at their best because they're in a more stressful environment. But when you get them out, they can just be a regular dog and people can see and decide, is that the kind of dog that I want? Do I want high energy, medium? You know, do I want more of a couch potato or do I want one that I'm taking on a hike, for instance? So it gives you a chance to decide what you want too.
1: Well, I just love this program. So how do people get involved? Where, when, what do you do?
16: Yeah, so great place to go is really our website, niagarasdca.com. And you'll see right across the top, we have on our menu, Paws on the Town. So it's on the far right-hand side. Just click on that, and there's all kinds of information available. And there's also a Q&A so that the most frequently asked questions are there with answers. So there's a process where you'll fill out an application form and let us know what kind of dog you're interested in walking, so what kind of energy are you looking for, and we'll do our very best to match as closely as possible. It may take a little bit of time, maybe it'll be next week instead of tomorrow, but we will make that match happen so that you have a great experience with the dog and that we find one that's really going to benefit from being out for the day.
1: Well, I just love this program, and I'm so glad to have you on this morning. And listen, don't be shy. You know, give me a call. You're always welcome on the show. You know that.
16: Oh, well, thank you. And I'd love to come and see you in your studio, too.
1: Anytime. So. Anytime. We'll set
16: that's
1: it up.
16: Great.
1: Bring a couple of dogs with you, though.
16: Oh, I will do.
1: Okay. Well, thank you for the program, and I'm sure you'll get a lot of response. And we'll be talking to you again soon.
16: That sounds great, Gene. Thank you so much.
1: Okay, Amelia Canto, CEO of the Niagara SPCA and Humane Society. Paws on the Town.
5: Here's a quick look at the forecast. Today, mainly cloudy. There's showers possible with a risk of thunderstorms. We're also seeing strong winds coming in with 60 kilometer per hour gusts. The high today sitting at 26, expected to fall to 22 in the afternoon. It's going to feel like 33, though, with that humidex. Periods of cloudiness tonight with a continued chance of showers or thunderstorms. Temps going down to a low of 16. And Sunday looks beautiful. Clear, sunny skies with a high of 27. That's continuing into Monday with a high of 23.
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2: If you're in tonight, you might be watching Netflix or Disney or Paramount or any of those really cool U.S. video streaming services. We're going to talk about what's going on with these. John Litke is joining me. He always has a take on everything. Good morning, John. Happy Donut Day. Happy Beach Day.
3: Thank you, Gene, and to you and Alex.
2: Okay, so back on May 21st, the CRTC announced that it was going to start charging U.S. streamers, like Netflix, Disney, the ones I mentioned, 15% of their yearly Canadian revenues to give to Canadian content. People freaked out because, in the end, we know who was going to be paying for this. It's you and me at home watching Netflix. We're heading into the Kuzma review starting on July 1st, and the Americans just absolutely hate this. Now, interestingly enough, there was an opposition day earlier this week in the House of Commons, and the Tories wanted to freeze this mandatory charge. And, of course, because the Liberals are in charge, they voted against it, so it was going to go ahead. But then all of a sudden on Wednesday, the government said it's going to talk to the CRTC and advise it not to implement this charge from 5% to 15%. So, Litke, that's where we stand this morning. Now, let's start with where you're sitting this morning. You're tracking this modern digital cloud crisis from the mindset of an old-school 1970s radio station manager. God bless you. So connect the dots. What does a 70s radio desk have to do with the feds basically folding to Silicon Valley?
3: Well, Gene, thanks for bringing me on. I'm actually sitting at a custom-built 1972 executive station manager's desk from the old Big 8 Studios on Olette Avenue, CKLW. Yeah, solid wood, 800-pound, leather-lined, gold-leaf-rimmed. It's a literal monument to the golden age of Canadian broadcast relevancy. We're talking about an era where a 50,000-watt clear-channel tower launched global giants like Gordon Lightfoot, The Guess Who, Motown, Alice Cooper, Bob Seger, Aerosmith. I mean, Rosalie Tremblay, the music director, she did magic there. I secured this desk a decade ago. It was going away for free into the garbage. I got it for a single case of beer traded to two friends with a work truck. But here's the cautionary tale, Gene. This desk is aftermath infrastructure. It was commissioned to be built after the CRTC dropped its heavy-handed 30% CanCon regulations in 1971 and then choked out the station's future by refusing to let them migrate to FM stereo from AM. The ivory tower regulators in Ottawa couldn't see past their own clipboards. Their institutional blindness killed CKLW's ability to compete with Detroit State playing just 1 mile across the river. Listenership cratered, advertisers fled, and the desk was built to manage the slow decline from the new studios. But fast forward 55 years, and Ottawa's doing the exact same thing. Well, at least they've done a U-turn. They thought they could throw a rigid geographic fence around a borderless digital cloud network under one online streaming act, but the only difference here is the feds hit that panic button and reversed course before the wreckage was absolute. But it's the same bureaucratic arrogance, it's the same cultural elites, but it's just a different century.
2: Yeah. Well, you know, I remember working at a radio station, and the CRTC said that one Bryan Adams song wasn't Canadian content. I mean, the CRTC gets a lot of things really, really wrong. Now, listen, so Carney and the culture minister, Mark Miller, are spinning this sudden reversal as a big win for the consumers of Canada. Now, do you buy it's really about your monthly Netflix bill, or is this some sort of political smokescreen?
3: This is an absolute joke for Carney and Miller to coat this retreat in the language of affordability for households. Don't buy it for a single second, Gene. This had nothing to do with looking out for our wallets. It had only things to do with desperate political self-preservation. The cabinet realized, far too late, that they had built a regulatory Frankenstein. They handed the CRTC a loaded gun with the Online Streaming Act, and then they act shock when the regulator actually pulled the trigger and implemented the crushing top-line tax. The Liberals, though, they're still haunted by the ghost of Chrystia Freeland's infamous Disney Plus incident, and so they're operating

0: fragile government, of course, that's been patched together through floor crossings, and they knew that letting an out-of-touch tribunal inflate household entertainment bills right before going into trade talks that are going to be hammering us every day with this conversation, they didn't want those angry phone calls. They couldn't afford that backlash. So the affordability is just a convenient marketing PR spin for a panicked cabinet retreat.
1: Yeah. Well, you know, interestingly enough, like the members of the CRTC are not elected. They're appointed. They're federal bureaucrats. They come up with a lot of make-work projects. And in fact, the government, the duly elected government, doesn't really even have the legal direct power to say, you can't do this. So they had to play a bit of a shell game, didn't they?
0: Yeah, this is why I'm like a husk of a cynical person, Gene. Legally, the cabinet doesn't have any statutory ability to call them up and say, hey, do this. The system is designed that way to give politicians plausible deniability, of course. But they didn't want that, so what did they do? They loaded the deck and they forced a shuffle. They issued a convoluted broad policy direction to order the CRTC to immediately launch a public review of the levy that was implemented by the law that was just passed that allowed it to do it. I mean, this is a rigged process, but it's been framed around consumer feedback. They knew that mathematically guaranteeing the outcome was going to be the only way to get towards what they wanted, which is lower rates. They did this to desperately clear the deck before this high-stakes USMCA trade review that we just talked about. But do they honestly think Washington doesn't understand what this game is? They're not stupid. They see the loaded dice. They see the forced shuffle. And it makes our government look so weak on this world stage.
1: Yeah. Now, organizations like ACTRA, they're pretty upset the streamers got off the hook. Do they have a right to be angry, or is there something else going on here?
0: Oh, I mean, like, sure, they have a right to be angry, but we can strip away all the high-minded rhetoric that they have, and we can call these groups exactly what they are. They're not cultural defenders. These are institutional special interest groups, corporate syndicates, and labor orgs that are looking out strictly for their members. Look, you know, I know what actual structural community support looks like. I serve on multiple boards. I've served on many boards before that. These legacy groups don't care about you or me or the average Canadian storyteller. They care about securing their slice of a regulatory tax pipeline that they saw coming. They expected a permanent guaranteed corporate payday extracted directly from foreign tech revenues. Now that that's been taken away, they're throwing a massive public temper tantrum like they're a toddler. They're whining to the media to trick gullible people into believing they're fighting for Canadian identity, when in reality, we all know what it is. They're just furious that the corporate gravy train hit a dead end or decided not to stop at their station.
1: Hmm. Well, you know, a massive chunk of that $600 million, about $220 million to be exact, would be going straight to media services like CPAC, which I watch sometime in the afternoon just to do homework for the show. But that's the government channel, and I mean, it's more boring than watching a piece of white bread. Now, that's the parliamentary channel. So you're calling this a con job.
0: Yeah, I mean, this is a scam, Gene. It is a total con job. I mean, I suppose we could call it con par instead for Parliament. We could call it con par. It could star Nicolas Cage and Mark Carney. But look, at the end of the day, the government is standing at a podium bragging about deploying $600 million and then taking $220 for themselves, essentially, for a vanity project. This is being used to finance a centralized top-down vanity machine that provides essentially makeup and touch-up service for parliamentarians to broadcast their own spin. We won't go calling it propaganda, but if you're smart enough to know how to use it for your own purposes, that's exactly what it is. If this administration actually cared about civic transparency, that money would be on the ground in regions like Niagara or Windsor right now. It would be funding independent, grassroots, local journalism like you guys, the boots-on-the-ground reporting that actually holds municipal leaders and regional MPs accountable, challenging why you guys just lost your chair in that situation. But instead, local news is being starved to death while tech execs in Silicon Valley are sitting on their mega yachts pouring expensive champagne and laughing at all of us who are picking up their tabs.
1: Mm-hmm. You know, whenever there's a dumb decision, I always wonder in my mind, I always say, like, wasn't there somebody in the room who thought this through and could have jumped up and said, guys, this is a really dumb decision? I mean, we're heading into the Kuzma review. I mean, what a crazy thing to do just weeks before.
0: Canada collectively just took a machete, chopped off our arm and is letting the blood pool in the water, sitting in the middle or waiting in the middle of the Pacific without a life preserver. This is the single most short-sighted move cabinet could have done heading into these talks. Trump operates on one psychological framework, leverage, or dominance in deals, if you will. When he and the ambassador see this reversal, they're not going to see a sophisticated, pragmatic concession. They're going to see a weak trading partner stinking of absolute desperation. We have signaled to Washington our domestic policies are paper tigers. We have demonstrated that all they need to do to force our capitulation is to rattle their sabers. And by bleeding out on the streaming tax before we even sit down at the table, we gave Trump all the cards. He's going to use this blueprint to try to make us fold on supply management, on dairy, on auto. And because we decided to show our weakness before we even walked into the room, we don't even have the leverage to walk away.
1: Yeah. So what's the bottom line for listeners who are going to be checking out Netflix and Disney tonight?
0: You know, I guess the problem is that we can't allow Canada to continue to exist as three telecom giants and a handful of legacy organizations stuffed into a trench coat, all looking out for each other's mutual survival. We can have it better, Gene. We can choose to have an adept, functional government that divides public resources equitably instead of funding centralized pork barrel projects and buying off special interests or regionalized interests. But that shift will only happen if we refuse to let them to buy peace with our own money. We have to stop accepting the loaded dice. We need to demand absolute, uncompromised, unvarnished accountability. We can have it. We just have to demand it.
1: Mm. Another great take this morning. Enjoy Paramount Plus tonight. The Pasta Queen, the Pasta Queen, by the way, is a really great show.
0: Thank you, Gene. You as well.
1: There he goes, John Letke with another great take.
2: Here's a quick look at the forecast today. Mainly cloudy. There's showers possible with a risk of thunderstorms. We're also seeing strong winds coming in with 60 kilometer per hour gusts. The high today sitting at 26, expected to fall to 22 in the afternoon. It's going to feel like 33 though with that humidex. Periods of cloudiness tonight with a continued chance of showers or thunderstorms at temps going down to a low of 16. And Sunday looks beautiful. Clear sunny skies with a high of 27. That's continuing into Monday with a high of 23.
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1: Now, serial entrepreneur Stuart Irvine joins me once again from beautiful Vancouver. Good morning.
20: Good morning, Gene. Beach day. We're here already. That's amazing.
1: Yep, absolutely. Hey, listen, today, sadly, we're going to talk about one of the biggest design disasters in the history of the automobile. It is the Ferrari Luce. It is a five-seater Ferrari electric vehicle. This is like the new Coke of cars. Who in their right mind approved this? Wasn't there somebody sitting in the Ferrari boardroom who was thinking, but didn't have the guts to stand up and say, bad idea?
20: Well, you know, EVs in of itself are not a bad idea. However, you know, when you're thinking about this, it's just like a high voltage appliance. Mm-hmm. You know, it's you plug it in like a toaster. And, you know, it's, and by the way, happy Environment Day. Today is Environmental Day. So, you know, it's kind of apropos to talk about the EV cars and where it's going. But yeah, I mean, we were talking earlier in the week. I mean, it's butt ugly. And, you know, think about this. It costs I was curious. So, the base price is $884,000. And then with Ontario's 13%, it adds another $114,000. You're going to drive, you know what this Ferrari is going to cost you to drive off the lot? Over $1 million.
1: I bet you they hardly sell any. You know, I feel sorry for Enzo Ferrari. He's probably rolling over in his grave. And you pointed out to me, what did the former Ferrari CEO say, or what did he not say, really?
20: Well, that's actually, he has decided that he can't say anything about it. But he actually just thinks that it is, you know, the worst Ferrari ever. And he's just, not saying a word about this. He just said, you know, they should strip the prancing horse badge off of it.
1: Oh, yes. I mean, like, here's the thing with Ferrari. You know, like, if you have a Ferrari and you pull up to a red light, you don't have to rev up the engine because everybody knows it's a Ferrari, right? But with this thing, yeah. With this five-seater mess, like, what do? You go up to an intersection and you go, broom, broom, hey, look at my Ferrari.
20: Well, here's the interesting thing about this. They patented acoustic acoustic turning tuning chambers to make the car so you can't even hear it. And so then what they did was they programmed into it fake engine noise. So it's artificial performance. So it's super quiet, but then they actually pump in fake engine noise. Now, here's the other thing. Thinking about driving up to the stoplight. So you drive up in your million-dollar new Ferrari, and then beside it drives up a Hyundai Iconic 5N, which costs about $60,000 and a 0-60 in 2.8 seconds. You know, you're going to get beat off the line by a $60,000 car sitting in your million-dollar car.
1: Hang on a second. Hang on. What was that time frame for 60? What?
20: 2.8 seconds. Now,
1: wow.
20: Remember, this Ferrari has got over 1,000 horsepower. You know, so, but, and then you look at it, and Hyundai has just really kicked it. $60,000, 0 to 60 in 2.8 seconds.
1: Wow. That's
20: Isn't that crazy?
1: That is crazy.
20: But here's the other thing. Okay, so for $1 million, great. You only get a 530-kilometer range. Put that into perspective. I mean, you're going to barely make it to the border in Cleveland. You can't drive to Montreal. You're stopping in Kingston or Cornwall to plug it in. All for $1 million.
1: The Ferrari golf cart.
20: Yeah. Here's some other interesting facts that I dug up. Mm. So recently, Mark Carney struck a deal in China.
1: Yeah.
20: And so they cut the 100% surtax on Chinese-made EVs to just 6.1%, so which allows roughly 49,000 vehicles a year. But here's the kicker, and this is the part I was kind of interested in, because I've been reading that the Chinese EV market, they're going to dominate it. And but here's the twist. Tesla, the car we love to hate, they're made in Shanghai. And so they've got a gigafactory in China that makes 2,400 to 2,800 vehicles today. That's a new Tesla every 30 to 40 seconds.
1: Whoa.
20: So that comes into Canada cheaper than if you bought it in the U.S.
1: That's amazing. However, it may restrict your, if it's from China, I don't think a lot of people know that it may restrict your movement.
20: Well, this is exactly it. It's called the border trap. So the U.S. lawmakers are pushing what they call Protecting America from Chinese Car Act. There's actually an act called that.
1: Mm-hmm.
20: So this would actually technically make it illegal for your Canadian-bought Chinese-made EV, ergo the Tesla, to drive across from, you would be banned driving into the U.S.
1: Yeah.
20: And they could actually seize your car.
1: Interesting. Interesting, isn't that? So no. You're not going to be going down to the U.S.
20: No, but here's the other interesting thing about this, and especially on World Environment Day.
1: Mm-hmm.
20: You know, electric cars, you know, everyone thinks they just appear clean. Well, the truth of the matter is that 77% of the world's EV batteries are built in China, mostly using coal-fired power. So, you know, a single 80-kilowatt battery, like in the model Tesla 3, emits between 2.4 and 16 metric tons of CO2 before the car ever turns the wheel.
1: Wow.
20: That's equivalent of driving a gas car for 40,000 kilometers.
1: Incredible. Wow.
20: You got to put all this into perspective. And I know everyone's out there driving their electric cars and plugging them in, but they really are just another appliance. You know, yes, they go fast, but at what price?
1: Mm-hmm. Now, have you seen any of the, not the Teslas made in China, but the actual Chinese electric vehicles, which, by the way, started to arrive in Ontario last month? Have you seen any, like, YouTube videos of these things?
20: Yes, I have. They are incredible. I mean, they're taking it up to a whole new level. In fact, well, there was a report out that they want to dominate the EV car market, and they've been working on this. And some of the designs and the technology that's featured in it is just amazing.
1: Absolutely incredible. But, I saw one where they have this refrigerator in the back seat, and
20: yes,
1: and it can keep things cold. It's like a thermos. It can keep things cold, or you can put things that are warm in there, and the seats completely lie back like a flatbed in a first class in an airliner.
20: Oh, they're crazy. But keep in mind, with an EV car, and it's an appliance, but who owns the data? So, you know, one of the things is that, and this is a Canadian memo that was leaked out, and EV cars are intelligent assets. They aren't just driving. They're mapping everything, tracking you patterns of your life. Everything that you've got goes into a cloud. They watch your eye movement, your hand movement, everything. And yes, they can hear you and do everything that your phone is doing, your EV is doing. So, I mean, all those conspiracy theories about are they listening? Well, so is your car.
1: Wow. So Doug Ford was right when he called them spy cars.
20: Absolutely. Absolutely. I mean, they've got everything. And you know, it's a whole new world. I mean, we, again, never think about your driving and your, you know, what are your traffic patterns, all these other different things going on. Where is all that data going? And it's just another device that captures your personal data.
1: Wow. I never even thought of it that way, but it's so true.
20: Yeah. I mean, it's getting crazier and crazier. So, you know, I mean, we live in this whole new world of connected devices, and now this is just an extension of your connected mobile phone and all your other devices. So it's really becoming a complete new world. But, you know, when we get back to thinking about, you know, designs and cars and the passion of it, and this thing is just butt ugly. I mean, it's just...
1: Well, listen, I'm still driving my winter beater. It's an 18-year-old Subaru that I've nicknamed the Exxon Valdez because it leaks so much oil. But you know what? Rest assured, I will not be buying one of these Ferraris, Stuart.
20: No. I don't know anyone. I mean, it's a bunch of my car friends, and you know I like to collect cars.
1: I know.
20: But, you know, everyone is just looking at this going like, okay, so who's going to buy this thing, really? I mean, and you would think a company like Ferrari, they would do all their homework and come up with it. And how did this get passed out of the boardroom?
1: Yeah.
20: It's just mind-boggling.
1: Well, you had the phrase right there in your last sentence. You would think, but apparently nobody did. Thanks so much for this morning. Always appreciate you coming on. It's always a great conversation.
20: Have a great weekend at the beach, Gene.
1: All right. There he goes. Entrepreneur Stuart Irvine coming to us live and direct from
15: the National Newsroom of the Canadian Press, I'm Lisa Laporte. The U.S. military says it intercepted Iranian missiles and drones launched toward Gulf allies and key shipping routes. American forces also struck Iranian coastal radar sites after what they described as threats to maritime traffic in the Strait of Hormuz. The latest exchange has further strained a fragile ceasefire and ongoing negotiations over Iran's nuclear program. Millions of Canadians started receiving the new Canada Groceries and Essentials benefit on Friday. The benefit will allow a single adult to receive up to $267, while a family of four could receive up to $533. The one-time payment tops up the former GST-HST credit by 50%. Regular quarterly payments are also set to rise 25% starting in July. Alberta Premier Danielle Smith praised her provincial government while speaking to supporters at a fundraising dinner on Friday. She hyped recent policy wins, including a new energy agreement, with Ottawa. She also said there are four groups of people in Alberta when it comes to secession, including those who are for it or against it, and those who are confused about why there's an upcoming referendum question.
0: The fourth group are those who are frustrated with the status quo, and they want to send a message to Ottawa, and I can tell you, I share your frustration, but I would suggest that there is a better way to do that.
15: Smith says if people want to send a message to Ottawa, they should vote on the other nine immigration and constitutional questions in the referendum. Canada has temporarily restricted livestock imports from Texas after the discovery of a flesh-eating parasite in a calf. The New World screwworm hadn't been confirmed in Texas since 1966. The parasite can infest livestock, wildlife, pets, and in rare cases, people by feeding on living tissue through open wounds. Federal officials say they're working with U.S. authorities and monitoring the situation closely. And the co-creator of CBC's canceled series Small Achievable Goals says the menopause comedy still has life left in it. Jennifer Whalen says she'd be interested in writing more about her character, who's a podcast host undergoing middle-aged hormonal shifts alongside a similarly upended colleague played by Meredith McNeil.
21: I would love to finish off Julie's story a little bit. Like, I would love to show what happens when you get to the other side, when you kind of really integrate it all, and that there's like a wonderful life after the worst part of perimenopause, and to show that, that would be fantastic.
15: Whalen and McNeil both said they were proud of the series' two-year run, but Whalen was unclear on why CBC didn't renew the show. This is the Canadian Press. In sports, Canada settled for a 1-1 draw with lower-ranked Ireland in its final tune-up before the FIFA World Cup. Canada dominated play for most of the evening, but striker Kyle Larin conceded a penalty that led to a second-half goal for Ireland. Canada coach Jesse Marsh had this to say about the veteran forward.
22: I thought Kyle did a lot of things right, you know, and he was in a lot of positions to score a goal. But he makes a foul for the penalty and then doesn't quite get the goal on the day. So this is the way it's been a little bit for Kyle.
15: Canada opens up the World Cup next Friday in Toronto against Bosnia-Herzegovina. The New York Knicks beat the San Antonio Spurs 105-104 to take a 2-0 series lead in the NBA championships. The Winnipeg Blue Bombers beat the Calgary Stampeders 30-28 in the CFL season opener for both clubs. And the Baltimore Orioles beat the Toronto Blue Jays 13-3 in the major leagues. From the Canadian Press, I'm Lisa Laporte.
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2: Here's a quick look at the forecast today. Mainly cloudy. There's showers possible with a risk of thunderstorms. We're also seeing strong winds coming in with 60 kilometer per hour gusts. The high today sitting at 26, expected to fall to 22 in the afternoon. It's going to feel like 33 though with that humidex. Periods of cloudiness tonight with a continued chance of showers or thunderstorms. Temps going down to a low of 16. And Sunday looks beautiful. Clear sunny skies with a high of 27. That's continuing into Monday with a high of 23.
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3: But within the context of that agreement, which is why they were extended. Yeah, thank you.
4: Last question, Daniel Kassian.
5: Irep Çeker with Turkish Voice of Canada. Yes. Thank you, Prime Minister. What are the real implications of a successful AI strategy for new and prospective immigrants, economic immigrants to Canada in terms of human talent and stripping away from policy metrics and economic forecasts? How do you personally and sincerely feel about AI?
3: Okay. I will give, on the first one, I'm going to give, and we have the examples here. I'm going to focus in on a very specific aspect of our immigration to Canada, which is top flight researchers. We have, Dr. Smith will correct me, but I believe over the course of even the last 18 months, about 100 of the world's best researchers coming here to UHN alone. And in every single case, there is an AI specialty that is part either of the research team or the individual themselves has an AI specialty. And so, and the impact of that, so it's fundamental to that component. As you may recall, we've committed $1.7 billion for top flight talent to come to Canadian research institutes. We committed that in the last budgets, and that is moving forward fast. I will see University of Toronto President Melanie shortly. I suspect she's going to update me on how quickly they've used up their quota, and we will be thinking about what more we can do in order to develop there. So, sincerely, what do I think about AI? Look, I use AI as many do. It's very powerful in many respects. I use a very small fraction, obviously, of its capability. I have felt for well over a decade that the biggest issue, there are issues of trust. I won't repeat them, so just refer back to my earlier remarks that are fundamental. But then the core issue is engagement and adoption. Getting mass adoption, giving everybody a chance to use AI. And just to be clear, this is not a tool in its broadest sense. It's often boiled down to the economic. But it is much broader in terms, it's a complement to human skills and human ingenuity, and that can be applied to saving lives. It can be applied to improving lives, improving art, expanding knowledge. And I'll finish with this, which I'll just observe that if you recall the famous demonstration of AI, one of the breakthrough was the use in the game of Go. 10 years ago, it was probably 10 years ago now, maybe even a bit more. And what happened in that case, and you know, there are more positions on a Go board than atoms in a universe, which tells you something. And the AI, a DeepMind application, won against the champion. But it won with a strategy that was totally different than the champions and the leaders had been using. And instead of destroying the fun of Go, they opened up a whole new area on the board effectively to play, if I can make that analogy. So it went from a local maximum to opened up a new global maximum. So when I see that, examples like that, it shows the ability to do things that we didn't think was possible, combined with the human element, and what we need to do is to continue to make that possible for all Canadians. I'm just going to underscore one thing. all Canadians access to literacy training, every post-secondary student, apprenticeship, art school, Waterloo, UCAM, access to an AI agent to help build that application. Thank you very much.
4: Prime Minister Mark Carney speaking at a news conference in Toronto where the federal government's AI strategy was revealed. You heard him in the last question speak to his personal view on AI, talking about engagement, adoption, complement to human skills, and not a deterrent or detraction from the human element. We'll have a lot on this story on the Vashi Capello show today. Just diving in a little bit more to the strategy. According to the Prime Minister, according to Evan Solomon, the Minister, the purpose of the strategy is to provide all Canadians with access to free AI literacy training, including reaching 1 million entry-level post-secondary students and doubling K-12 teacher training to more than 3,000 educators, ensure all post-secondary students have access to trusted AI agents, created to up to 90,000 AI-related jobs and work placements, increase Canadian business adoption of AI from 12% to 60% by 2034, building a world-leading supercomputer by 2030. There is money in there, $50 million for the Canadian AI Security Institute, $30 million for not-for-profit corporation organizations delivering free digital skills, $50 million for a new Canadian technology program, $1 billion for initiatives to help businesses adopt AI tools, $200 million for improving health outcomes for Canadians, and you heard him reference that a moment ago, $700 million to support commercializing AI research, as some will rightly point out, $50 million for security and safety may seem a little underwhelming, but we'll cover that during the course of today's program. Coming up as well on this program, we're going to speak to the Premier of Newfoundland and Labrador about a challenge they are encountering or could encounter around the busy tourism season with a possible strike by Marine Atlantic. And now, let's talk a little bit about gas. If you've noticed, gas prices have been all over the place where you live lately. You're not alone. Prices at the pump have been seeing some wild swings across the country this week, and that's thanks to the war in Iran. CTV National News correspondent Camille... Oh, we don't have Camille yet. All right. Well, he must be out gassing up his car and trying to address some of these wild swings. There is a lot of concern out there. If you are planning to travel this summer, about what the price of gas may do to your travel, whether it be through a vehicle, through an aircraft. Anything that requires gas is not cheap at the moment. Some suggest it is going to rise, potentially hit $150 a barrel of oil. All of those factors have huge, huge, huge implications for the price you may pay and the impact that will have on you and your family. We will look to dive into that further. We're still trying to get Camille. One of the issues in this gas and oil challenge are the state of strategic reserves in the United States and elsewhere. These reserves are being depleted. What does that do to the price of oil and the price at the pumps? All to be explored. All right. When we come back, though, we're going to talk to Jeremy Harris, who's the co-founder of the Gladstone AI, an AI national security company, to get his reaction to today's AI strategy. After that, we're going to talk to the mayor of Ottawa, Mark Sutcliffe, about an ask the Federation of Canadian Municipalities have. And then in the first hour, we're going to round it out with our friend Dan Riskin, looking at Airbnb listings, among other things. All that coming up on the Vashi Capello Show.
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1: Tim Powers here for Vashi. Let's dive into this AI strategy just announced by the Carney government. Some of the highlights: the government will spend $2.3 billion to increase adoption of AI, provide training and literacy programs for Canadians, and provide funding to Canadian AI startups. 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Created up to 90,000 AI-related jobs and work placements. 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adopt AI tools. $200 million to improve health outcomes for Canadians through AI. And $700 million to support commercializing AI research in Canada. The strategy does not include any new regulations or restrictions on AI technology. Prime Minister Mark Carney says that will come later.
2: Under our strategy, the government will introduce new legislation, regulations, and standards to protect your data, your privacy, your children. We will modernize Canada's privacy laws and online safety legislation, ensuring that they are fit for an AI-driven world. We will expand Canada's AI Safety Institute with advanced research to evaluate AI models and to track emerging risks.
1: Carney was pressed by reporters on if those new regulations could risk inflaming trade tensions with the U.S. and possibly impact trade talks this summer. Here's what he said.
2: We view this as fundamental and straightforward. Does that mean there aren't important roles in the Canadian AI ecosystem for U.S.-based AI companies? No, of course. There are important roles today, and we benefit, Canadians benefit from them. But we will make the laws here, and we will also grow our capacity here, our physical compute capacity, if I can put it that way, so that we can protect Canadians, yes.
1: To get some insight and reaction to this new strategy, we're joined by Jeremy Harris. Jeremy is the co-founder of Gladstone AI, an AI national security company. They work with security specialists at Anthropic and OpenAI. Jeremy, a lot in this strategy, at least so it appears, to empower the economy, to allow people to engage, not on the surface, despite it being one of the pillars, a lot, it seems, to protect Canadians. Your reaction?
3: Yeah, I think, you know, a lot of people have sort of flagged that as an issue with the early draft that was leaked to CBC a little while ago. That issue seems to have persisted in this document. And look, I mean, the document itself has pluses and minuses. They both reflect this really awkward position that Canada's in, and frankly, that every other country in the world besides the US and China are in with respect to AI. You know, the cold hard truth is, you get smarter AI systems by having more AI computing power, right? Like more data centers, more energy to fuel them, more advanced AI chips, scale, basically. And the cost of playing that game at high scale is just higher than any other country besides the U.S. can play. We're talking hundreds of billions of dollars of annual infrastructure spend. And if you can't marshal those resources, then you just can't compete at the frontier. And that's a serious problem. You know, on the safety side, there's one aspect of it here. We're increasingly looking at AI systems that have, well, I mean, it sounds wild to say, but this is just the mundane reality right now, that are moving towards weapon of mass destruction-like capabilities. You know, we've been talking about this for 6 years. It's now a case that the White House has an executive order they've just come out with yesterday or the day before saying, hey, you know, we've got to start treating these as essentially the kind of cyber pseudo super weapons that they're clearly becoming, and there are now calls to do similar things on bioweapon risk without influence over the true frontier of AI and the scale of spend that's required. The frank reality is Canada doesn't get a say. And so this is Canada being in an awkward spot. It's not the government not doing its job. It's just an economic reality. We'd love to have a voice in how the kind of technology and space evolves, but we lack the resources to play the part we want to play that matters most. You know, we have to find a way to marshal the resources we have to have the impact we can. And so, you know, looking at this $500 million Canadian Tech Growth Fund, that's actually like the right play, right? You're looking at a way to fund startups that could become bigger companies to accelerate that growth, the government having an equity interest in them. Equity is the thing that buys in this space the kind of scale you need. And the focus on government as an anchor customer for these startups, which came through in the document, that's really good. Again, I mean, the challenge of scale comes up, right? When we talk about how much is OpenAI, is Anthropic spending on compute, just, you know, in the next year, you're talking hundreds of billions, and this is a $500 million commitment, right, one time. In the same way, this, like, world-leading public supercomputer by 2031, excuse me. Ironically, that's my Roomba going off there. So that's where we live in. But we've got this world-leading public supercomputer that's being pitched, right, by 2031. Think about scale for a minute, right? The pitch here is we will have an 850 megawatt computer by 2030, or supercomputing cluster. Okay, those numbers don't mean anything to the average person. Understandable. All you need to know is, at scale in the U.S., you're looking at 10 times that being ready in half the time by 2028. So we're looking
1: Jeremy,
3: at like
1: can I just interrupt yeah. here for a sec, because I keep hearing you on scaling. I come from the business world, totally get it. You got to scale to compete often. But if we're focusing so much of our energy on scaling and everybody else is doing the same thing, mm-hmm. how do we protect? How do we ensure? Or is it just a race and whoever wins the race sets the rules at the end?
3: The cold hard truth is that the economics and the technical reality of AI is that scale seems to win. Like, that is just the truth. And so the question then becomes, what can we do to have a say mm-hmm. in the scaling story that's unfolding south of the border, right? So that would be my very cynical take. And this document does address that, right? So they've actually added some provisions here to proactively work with leading AI companies in the U.S. where it's possible to kind of put Canadian interests forward. This especially includes things like national security threats in the area of cyber, which is really good. That's something, you know, that did not have to show up here, and it shows a commitment to sort of very pragmatic approach to this, despite the obvious political interest in making this a national strategy.
1: Jeremy, let me jump in here. Yeah. Sorry to be rude, but we're running out of time, and I want to ask this question. Does anybody have a concept of how to protect until the race is done? But the race is never done because it's technology. So are we just trust through the scaling exercise that somebody will have good intentions and all will be fine? What do we as citizens need to do, Jeremy?
3: Well, there's one point of leverage Canada does have, and that's energy, right? The U.S. is facing an energy crisis on AI specifically. We have about 7 gigawatts of power just sitting in Alberta. We could be offering it with conditions, with strings attached to U.S. hyperscalers to use. That's one way we could affect that trajectory.
1: All right. We will have to leave it there. Got to have you on again. Fascinating stuff. The race to scale is what I'm taking away from this, as I'm sure the rest of the audience is, and we'll watch this with great curiosity and perhaps concern. Jeremy Harris, the co-founder of Gladstone AI, an AI national security company, thank you for your time today.
3: Thanks so much, Jim.
1: When we come back in the second hour, our daily debrief panel, we're going to dive into this because I do suspect, despite the arguments that Jeremy is making and the argument of scaling, that there are still people who are going to feel a little bit queasy about what protection looks like. We'll dive into that. But when we come back, we are going to talk to Mayor Mark Sutcliffe about another challenge. And if you're in a downtown in Canada, you'll know what that challenge is. There's traffic, there's infrastructure challenges, there's crime challenges. Back with Mayor Mark Sutcliffe.
4: Here's a quick look at the forecast today. Mainly cloudy. There's showers possible with a risk of thunderstorms. We're also seeing strong winds coming in with 60 kilometer per hour gusts. The high today sitting at 26, expected to fall to 22 in the afternoon. It's going to feel like 33 though with that humidex. Periods of cloudiness tonight with a continued chance of showers or thunderstorms. Temps going down to a low of 16. And Sunday looks beautiful. Clear sunny skies with a high of 27. That's continuing into Monday with a high of 23.
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10: Work. Tim Power sitting in for Vashi Kapelis. Well, Canada's big city mayors are calling on the federal government to do something about the state of downtowns. Under the title of Reframing the Downtown Crisis, a Nation-Building Conversation. Here to talk to us about that is the Mayor of Ottawa, Mayor Mark Sutcliffe. I'm going to call you Mark because I've known you for a long time.
11: Mark, I think I've interviewed you maybe 100 times, and you've interviewed me maybe 2 or 3 times.
10: Yeah, basically. I'm way behind. Yeah. Hello, Yoda. I'm but your student. Mark, tell us what this initiative is about and what it's trying to get at.
11: What it's trying to get at is this is a big moment for Canada, as we all know. This is a nation-building moment, and a lot of the conversation about how we're going to build the nation has been about our defense strategy. Mm-hmm. It's been about ports and pipelines and major infrastructure like that. And what we're saying as the mayors of Canada's largest cities is that it needs to be about our downtowns as well, our urban cores. Downtowns in Canada, including here in Ottawa and all the major cities across the country, have been struggling in the last few years. Since the pandemic, fewer people are coming downtown. We're dealing with bigger issues like homelessness, mm-hmm. the toxic drug crisis, mental health challenges, and we don't have the resources to tackle those on our own as municipalities. We need help from the federal government, and we need a partnership around areas like infrastructure and housing and healthcare, public transit, public safety, all of those areas, so that our downtowns are vibrant and producing big results for the economy at this nation-building moment.
10: In the past, FCM, one of the things they've been very successful about advocating for, and it's become a line item in federal budgets, is the gas tax. And that has provided a lot of revenue for infrastructure. What are you looking for now in terms of specific programs from the federal government?
11: couple of different areas. Number one, you may have heard the parliamentary budget officer suggested that if the federal government's going to achieve its target of reducing

0: homelessness by 50%. It needs to be spending $3.5 billion a year on that over the coming years. So we'd like to see that investment made. We would like to see a doubling of the Build Canada Strong fund, which is the effectively what replaced the gas tax, restoring the funding that was in the Canada Public Transit Fund. These are some of the initiatives, but most importantly, what I don't think it's just about asking for money here and money there. It's asking for that partnership and that prioritizing of downtowns as the engine of our economy. You know, downtowns of our major urban centers represent less than 1% of all the land in Canada and more than 50% of our national economy. So they're vitally important.
1: When it comes to, you talked about drugs and policing activities, and certainly you and I are in Ottawa. It is true across every major city. We hear more about crime. We hear more about drug dependency and the challenges with all of that. There's provincial responsibility in there too. What are you hoping to see when it comes to dealing with addiction and dealing with the need for more police officers? In Ottawa, where you and I are today, for example, there's ads on the radio about the provincial government's investment in policing, talking about how that's going to make us safer. What are you looking for?
0: We've been investing in policing here in Ottawa as well. Yep. We've hired hundreds more police officers, and we have opened up more resources in the downtown core in particular to address those issues. You know, Tim, when cities were created, and at the time of Confederation, which is when this whole partnership between the three levels of government was constructed, nobody imagined the challenges we'd be facing in 2026, like the toxic drug crisis and the mental health challenges we're facing. Cities are forced to deal with these, and obviously we want to deal with them, we want to contribute, but we don't have the resources to do that. So what we need is for the other levels of government to treat this as a healthcare crisis, not just as a policing issue or a social services issue. The toxic drug crisis is a healthcare crisis. And if we're responding at the local level with dollars that are going towards policing and community services, it's simply not enough. We have to look at it as a health crisis.
1: We just went through a federal economic statement. I assume this is a bill to the federal budget in the fall. Is that the political strategy that's at play here, to talk about it now in hopes the federal government will act then?
0: Absolutely. So on the funding side, yes. And beyond that, we want a partnership with the federal government to resolve these issues and to work together on that. And to, again, that's why I want to frame this, and on all the other mayors want to frame this as a nation-building opportunity. It's not just pouring money into a problem. And I know that's, you know, at budget time, there's a lot of requests that come in. We need money for this. We need money for that. This is a nation-building opportunity. Just as we are investing in pipelines, just as we are investing in defense, just as we are investing in our ports, in a stronger Canadian economy, investing in our downtowns is an opportunity to build a stronger, more sovereign economy going forward.
1: Ottawa is a unique case. You have a large territory which you represent. A significant part of it, yes, is downtown, but you have rural areas, you have suburban areas that are almost rural. What do you say, and what did the mayor say to constituents in those parts of their cities who may not feel like they're getting attention?
0: We have to solve all of the issues we're facing across the city of Ottawa and across all the major cities in the country. I think when I talk to residents of Ottawa, even if they don't live downtown or work downtown, they still understand and care about downtown Ottawa and the issues we're grappling with. People like to come downtown and go out for a meal or go to a show, attend a concert, walk around on a Sunday morning. People like coming downtown, and they don't like seeing visible issues of social disorder. They don't like seeing people who are suffering through toxic drug issues. They want those people to be helped. And so, you know, we're all in this together. And I think we can all agree that no city can be strong, and the suburbs can't flourish, and the rural parts of Ottawa can't flourish if we don't also have a strong downtown.
1: I think in any of the major cities, one of the big frustrations, and you and I were joking about this earlier, is infrastructure, and this is part and parcel of what you're trying to address. There is the immediate frustration people experience, as in the case you and I both have children in sports. If you drive from one end of the city of Ottawa to the other on a weeknight, you could be an hour and a half, 2 hours in the car. that is not going to be fixed quickly. What do you, how do you manage expectations around this, Mark? Because if you are successful in getting some return, it's going to take years, to change how traffic flows, how trains work or don't work. What do you say to the expectation aspect of this?
0: Infrastructure is critically important right now, and you're right. We need to make those investments. Just to give you an example, the population of Ottawa right now is about 1.1 million. When I was a teenager, when I was my own son's age, it was about 500,000. Now we're forecasting that the population of Ottawa will grow by 500,000 in the next 25 years. That's the entire size of the city when I was a teenager 40 years ago. So we're going to see a lot of growth, and we need the infrastructure to support that growth. We need better roads and sidewalks. We need more community centers and libraries and swimming pools and hockey rinks, more parks and recreation, and more public transit. So we're investing in that here in Ottawa. It takes time, but we're investing it, and we need, again, you know, earlier this week, as you know, Tim, I was at an announcement where the federal and provincial governments talked about infrastructure funding for the province of Ontario, we're here in Ottawa, we're going to fight to get the biggest share of that infrastructure funding as possible to pay for that growth.
1: Do you feel the Carney government understands your predicament and is prepared to do something about it?
0: I think the Carney government has been very open to listening to municipalities, and I've had a good working relationship with Prime Minister Carney since he became Prime Minister just over a year ago. We talk regularly about these issues. I know, you know, it's always a matter of priorities. There are competing priorities. It's tough to get the attention of the federal government, but I think they understand the importance of downtowns to the future of our country and the future of our economy. And again, I think that's why we're putting it in their language rather than in our own. This is a nation-building opportunity. The Prime Minister wants to build a stronger Canada. This is an opportunity to do that.
1: Yeah, cities, as many of your peers argue, are the engine of the economy, though there may be some who disagree with that. Mayor Mark Sutcliffe, appreciate the time. By the way, how did I do? Did I do okay?
0: Great job, Tim.
1: Thank you.
0: Always good to see you.
1: Good to see you. That is Mayor Mark Sutcliffe talking about the push being made by FCM for more investment in big cities and the central role that they play. When we come back, we're going to talk some science with Dan Riskin. Airbnbs, what's going on with all of that? We'll ask Dan in a few minutes. Here on the Vashi Capello Show.

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1: Dan Riskin, of course, joins us for this segment, CTV Science Technology Specialist. Dan, when I saw this topic and the word we're about to discuss, oh, did I get giddy, because I love this word. What is the word? Well, we'll get to it in a second. We're going to talk about how Airbnb listings and the language used can affect bookings, and it's all around puffery. Do explain, puffery. Dan. Puffery.
3: Puffery. I thought it had something to do with puffins, and so that's what drew me in. I love a puffin.
1: They poop a lot, so it fits in this case.
3: They do. They can really launch their poop. They can projectile poop, which is one of the best things about them, and I'm glad we've taken the conversation there instead of getting to the task at hand. Were you familiar with the term puffery, or do you just think it sounds funny?
1: No. In the East, where I'm from, we use the word puffery a lot, along with expletives when we're challenging somebody's credibility. So I've grown up with the word puffery, so I'm delighted we're taking it national, Dan.
3: Oh, well, listen, I look forward to your definition of puffery. I will tell you how it's defined in this particular study. Puffery is stuff that you say about your product that isn't really defensible. Like, if I say that, Tim, you are the most spectacular host, how do you define that, right? It's a nice thing to say about you, but, like, if someone listened to your show and said he wasn't spectacular and then took us to court and said, you said he was going to be spectacular, he's not spectacular, you'd say, there's no definition of spectacular. And, you know, there's also, if you have an Airbnb, there's no definition of charming. Mm-hmm. There's no definition of jaw-dropping, luxurious, stunning. Like, there are all these words you can use that don't actually mean anything, but they kind of hint at something, but they're great because nobody's going to sue you for not meeting the... If you say it's a three-bedroom, and then it's not a three-bedroom, you can get sued. But if you say it's stunning, well, nobody's going to come after you. So these words, this puffery, it turns out to be... This was a looking at Airbnb listings to see if it actually has any influence on anything. And it turns out, if you're listing your Airbnb, you should be using puffery. Because, one, it does increase the number of people that will book your place. It increases the number of bookings you have. If it's in the description, any kind of puffery or the use of exclamation marks, stuff like that, just that enthusiasm. But it does not increase the requests for a refund. So it doesn't actually raise people's expectations, which is exactly what you want. You don't want people to expect more. You just want them to like it more. And so it seems to have that effect. And so the legal defense that you can't sue people over puffery is defended by this finding, because it turns out people's expectations were not shifted at all when that puffery was introduced to the listing. So, you know, this is what you can do now. Thanks to AI, you can look through all those listings and see whether it's puffery or whether it's actually a description of the place and do that. And so they were able to look at 200,000 of these things.
1: Wow.
3: But that's where we're at. So now I want to know what puffery means in your world.
1: Oh, well, no. Well, first of all, people would tell you you were full of puffin excrement if you told me I was the best host ever. But you are not, Dan. But puffery in my world, no, it's very similar, very similar. A little overblown in terms of linguistic, in terms of credential. It's exactly the same. Again, it's better when we do use the foul descriptors. But I don't know if this is foul. Frozen Iceman used to make sourdough. I'm not sure I'd want that bread. Tell me about that, Dan.
3: I am with you. So it turns out, like, the whole idea behind sourdough is that you, like, get either a starter that somebody gives you their yeast colony and you use that to make your dough and it rises, or you put out some flour with water and yeast from the environment colonizes it. And I did that during the pandemic. That's where I got my starter from, and I had lots of good sourdough going. But you also get, like, there's a guy who got yeast out of his beard. Like, just, you know, there's yeast everywhere in the environment. And he made, I think he made a beer out of it. And I'm like, I want no part of that beer. Your beard yeast is disgusting. So listen, beard yeast is nothing compared to this. This is Ötzi the Iceman, who's like a 5,300-year-old guy that was found in a glacier. He's like frozen caveman lawyer from Saturday Night Live. But he's real. Maybe you've seen a picture of him. He's got one arm sort of across his chest. So if you ever see a mummy with his arm across his chest, that's Ötzi the Iceman.
1: Ötzi,
3: and,
1: okay.
3: So he turned up in a glacier in like 1991, and he was quickly run off to a museum's freezer. He's been kept below zero ever since. And people in this study were doing swabs of the different microbiota inside his gut and also on his skin. Ugh. And they found some like bacteria, which is interesting because they're different from the bacteria that are in our guts today. So that's all very cool. But then yeast, they found yeast on this guy, and the study does some stuff to look at why the yeast is interesting and where it comes from and all that stuff. But the really interesting piece of it is that they took that yeast and they then made sourdough out of it and ate it. Ugh. And they say it's pretty good. And I don't know if I would do that. Would you try sourdough that was made from the yeast from a frozen Iceman?
1: Excuse me while I run to the bathroom and barf. I mean, why don't we go fry an egg on the sidewalk today because it's going to be 30 degrees. We get the same level of bacterial delight, I'm sure. All right. I got to move away from Utsi to robots. The perfect robot has 20 legs, Dan? Why?
3: Well, so this is a robot that was, I mean, what is the perfect robot? It depends on what you want to do with it. If you want to scare people, the Terminator is the perfect robot. But if you want to drive around on Mars, we've got robots that do that. Are they perfect? Clearly not. Their wheels are breaking and they fail after a while. Like, there's probably a better way to do this. And so scientists have gone back to the drawing board and they've used experiments in the computer where they say, like, go ahead, computer, come up with some ideas. And what they get at here is a symmetrical robot that can move just as easily in absolutely any direction. And with those instructions, the computer came up with a design that is basically, it looks like a sea urchin. It's like a ball with 20 legs, each pointing in a different direction, that can extend and like push out and then come back in. And it's also got an eyeball pointing in 20 different directions. And so this thing basically is very, very symmetrical, and it can move in any direction really easily. It figured out how to move on its own. They named it Argus, because if you're familiar with Greek mythology, Argus was this character that had eyeballs all over his body. It's kind of like that. It's got 20 different eyeballs. But this thing sees in all directions, and there's no right way up or anything, and it just rolls along. It can go over bumpy surfaces. It can go through sand. It can go through wet surfaces. It doesn't care. It can be broken so that three of its legs are missing. It still works just fine. It can follow the leader. It can push a box. It can climb between two walls where it's jumping back and forth between them like Jackie Chan would. It's just like this kind of awesome robot, and its design is just optimizing symmetry to make it as symmetrical as possible in as many directions as possible. And they're saying that this is a really smart design, and the fact that it doesn't have a forward way to go kind of takes it out of the world that we're used to, with where things look like, you know, they have a front and a back and a head and a tail. And this takes it more into a multidimensional space, like a sea urchin or a sea star or something like that, but in three dimensions instead of just two.
1: And I bet that robot is smart enough to know that the only way that it would engage in eating the yeast of Utsi was through pure puffery and not in reality.
4: To tie it all together, Dan.
3: Wow, well done. Well that... done. And I thought they were disconnected topics, and here I was wrong this whole time. You really are the most spectacular host.
1: Watch out
3: of
1: for the
3: all
1: puffin
3: time.
1: Excrement. It's just... flying fast and furious, buddy.
3: You know, a little puffery never hurt anyone.
1: Well, a little puffery, but not a puff and poop.
4: All right, Dan, great to talk with you. Thanks for joining us today.
3: Thank you.
1: All right, that was our Dan Riskin, CTV Science and Technology Specialist. All right, when we come back, our daily debrief panel to dive into AI strategy and does Mark Carney.
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12: From the National Newsroom of the Canadian Press, I'm Lisa Laporte. U.S. Central Command says Iran fired 7 ballistic missiles toward Kuwait and Bahrain. State-run IRNA news agency says Iran's Revolutionary Guard confirms it targeted the Ali al-Salem airbase that hosts U.S. forces in Kuwait, along with the U.S. Navy's 5th Fleet in Bahrain. Friday's exchange comes amid a shaky ceasefire in the war, which started at the end of February. Statistics Canada is reporting a surprise gain of 88,000 jobs in May, driving the unemployment rate lower. This comes after the economy shrank slightly in the first quarter of the year. RBC Assistant Chief Economist Nathan Jansen says that's canceling out calls to either cut or hike interest rates.
13: If you balance out the weak GDP data last week with the stronger labor market data this week, it really argues for no rush to change interest rates from where they are from the Bank of Canada's perspective.
12: The Bank of Canada has held its policy rate steady in 4 consecutive decisions as it waits to see how U.S. trade talks and the Iran war are affecting the economy. Sunwing Vacations Group says it will indefinitely suspend operations in Cuba as the island country grapples with an increasingly desperate fuel shortage.
14: The WestJet subsidiary says the move extends a decision in April to halt all Sunwing Vacations and WestJet Vacations trips to Cuba through October. The suspension affects all bookings to the island, with Sunwing Vacations, WestJet Vacations, and WestJet Vacations Quebec. Customers with existing bookings will have the option to rebook to a different destination or cancel for a full refund. Air Transat stopped flying there 6 weeks ago, while Air Canada opted in February to suspend service because of a shortage of aviation fuel caused by an ongoing U.S. oil blockade. Brenda Molina Navidad, The Canadian Press.
12: Alberta Premier Danielle Smith says the law will be enforced if a separation vote in the province sparks civil disobedience. Smith's comments on Friday come as First Nations leaders across the province push back against talk of secession and the Premier's decision to put it on a ballot. And actor Anthony Head has died.
15: British actor Anthony Head was known for his TV role as Rupert Giles, the watcher who guided Buffy the Vampire Slayer. He was also a villainous ex-husband on Ted Lasso, the Prime Minister in Little Britain, and Uther Pendragon on BBC's Merlin.
16: How do you expect anyone to fear a king who does not know his own mind?
15: Head's career spanned 5 decades. After training at the London Academy of Music and Dramatic Art in the 1970s, he appeared in West End and major British stage productions. In a statement, his daughters Daisy and Emily Head say he died at age 72 of complications from pneumonia. I'm Jennifer King.
12: This is the Canadian Press. In sports, Canada and Ireland played to a 1-1 draw Friday night in Montreal in the final tune-up match before the FIFA World Cup. The New York Knicks beat the San Antonio Spurs 105-104 to take a 2-0 series lead in the NBA Championships. The Winnipeg Blue Bombers beat the Calgary Stampeders 30-28 in the CFL season opener for both clubs on Friday. The Baltimore Orioles clobbered the Toronto Blue Jays 13-3 in the major leagues. And Montreal Canadiens sniper Cole Caulfield has won the NHL's Lady Byng Trophy for sportsmanship and gentlemanly conduct combined with a high standard of playing ability. Caulfield reflected on the award.
17: To get recognized, I guess, for both sides of play, teammate-wise and on-ice success. So it obviously means a lot. It's pretty special and it feels pretty good.
12: Habs captain Nick Suzuki also claimed hardware by winning the Selke Trophy as the league's top defensive forward. From the Canadian Press, I'm Lisa Laporte.
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22: Here's a quick look at the forecast today. Mainly cloudy. There's showers possible with a risk of thunderstorms. We're also seeing strong winds coming in with 60 kilometer per hour gusts. The high today sitting at 26, expected to fall to 22 in the afternoon. It's going to feel like 33 though with that humidex. Periods of cloudiness tonight with a continued chance of showers or thunderstorms. Temps going down to a low of 16. And Sunday looks beautiful. Clear sunny skies with a high of 27. That's continuing into Monday with a high of 23.
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26: But within the context of that agreement, which is why they were extended. Yeah, thank you.
27: Last question, Daniel Kassian.
28: Irep Çeker with Turkish Voice of Canada. Yes. Thank you, Prime Minister. What are the real implications of a successful AI strategy for new and prospective immigrants, economic immigrants to Canada in terms of human talent and stripping away from policy metrics and economic forecasts? How do you personally and sincerely feel about AI?
26: Okay. I will give, on the first one, I'm going to give, and we have the examples here. I'm going to focus in on a very specific aspect of our immigration to Canada, which is top flight researchers. We have, Dr. Smith will correct me, but I believe over the course of even the last 18 months, about 100 of the world's best researchers coming here to UHN alone. And in every single case, there is an AI specialty that is part either of the research team or the individual themselves has an AI specialty. And so, and the impact of that, so it's fundamental to that component. As you may recall, we've committed $1.7 billion for top flight talent to come to Canadian research institutes. We committed that in the last budgets, and that is moving forward fast. I will see University of Toronto President Melanie shortly. I suspect she's going to update me on how quickly they've used up their quota, and we will be thinking about what more we can do in order to develop there. So, sincerely, what do I think about AI? Look, I use AI as many do. It's very powerful in many respects. I use a very small fraction, obviously, of its capability. I have felt for well over a decade that the biggest issue, there are issues of trust. I won't repeat them, so just refer back to my earlier remarks that are fundamental. But then the core issue is engagement and adoption, getting mass adoption, giving everybody a chance to use AI. And just to be clear, this is not a tool in its broadest sense. It's often boiled down to the economic, but it is much broader in terms. It's a complement to human skills and human ingenuity, and that can be applied to saving lives. It can be applied to improving lives, improving art, expanding knowledge. And I'll finish with this, which I'll just observe that if you recall the famous demonstration of AI, this one of the breakthrough was the use in the game of Go. 10 years ago, it was probably 10 years ago now, maybe even a bit more. And what happened in that case, and you know, there are more positions on a Go board than atoms in a universe, which tells you something. And the AI, a DeepMind application, won against the champion. But it won with a strategy that was totally different than the champions and the leaders had been using. And instead of destroying the fun of Go, they opened up a whole new area on the board effectively to play, if I could make that analogy. So it went from a local maximum to opened up a new global maximum. So when I see that, examples like that, it shows the ability to do things that we didn't think was possible, combined with the human element, and what we need to do is to continue to make that possible for all Canadians. I'm just going to underscore one thing. All Canadians, access to literacy training, every post-secondary student, apprenticeship, art school, Waterloo, UCAM, access to an AI agent to help build that application. Thank you very much.
0: Prime Minister Mark Carney speaking at a news conference in Toronto where the federal government's AI strategy was revealed. You heard him in the last question speak to his personal view on AI, talking about engagement, adoption, complement to human skills, and not a deterrent or detraction from the human element. We'll have a lot on this story on the Vashi Capello show today. Just diving in a little bit more to the strategy. According to the Prime Minister, according to Evan Solomon, the Minister, the purpose of the strategy is to provide all Canadians with access to free AI literacy training, including reaching 1 million entry-level post-secondary students and doubling K-12 teacher training to more than 3,000 educators, ensure all post-secondary students have access to trusted AI agents, created to up to 90,000 AI-related jobs and work placements, increase Canadian business adoption of AI from 12% to 60% by 2034, building a world-leading supercomputer by 2030. There is money in there, $50 million for the Canadian AI Security Institute, $30 million for not-for-profit corporation organizations delivering free digital skills, $50 million for a new Canadian technology program, $1 billion for initiatives to help businesses adopt AI tools, $200 million for improving health outcomes for Canadians, and you heard him reference that a moment ago, $700 million to support commercializing AI research, as some will rightly point out, $50 million for security and safety may seem a little underwhelming, but we'll cover that during the course of today's program. Coming up as well on this program, we're going to speak to the Premier of Newfoundland and Labrador about a challenge they are encountering or could encounter around the busy tourism season with a possible strike by Marine Atlantic. And now, let's talk a little bit about gas. If you've noticed, gas prices have been all over the place where you live lately. You're not alone. Prices at the pump have been seeing some wild swings across the country this week, and that's thanks to the war in Iran. CTV National News correspondent Camille... Oh, we don't have Camille yet. All right. Well, he must be out gassing up his car and trying to address some of these wild swings. There is a lot of concern out there if you are planning to travel this summer, about what the price of gas may do to your travel, whether it be through a vehicle, through an aircraft. Anything that requires gas is not cheap at the moment. Some suggest it is going to rise, potentially hit $150 a barrel of oil. All of those factors have huge, huge, huge implications for the price you may pay and the impact that will have on you and your family. We will look to dive into that further. We're still trying to get Camille. One of the issues in this gas and oil challenge are the state of strategic reserves in the United States and elsewhere. These reserves are being depleted. What does that do to the price of oil and the price at the pumps? All to be explored. All right. When we come back, though, we're going to talk to Jeremy Harris, who's the co-founder of the Gladstone AI, an AI national security company, to get his reaction to today's AI strategy. After that, we're going to talk to the mayor of Ottawa, Mark Sutcliffe, about an ask the Federation of Canadian Municipalities have. And then in the first hour, we're going to round it out with our friend Dan Riskin, looking at Airbnb listings, among other things. All that coming up on the Vashi Capella Show.
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1: Tim Powers here for Vashi. Let's dive into this AI strategy just announced by the Carney government. Some of the highlights: the government will spend $2.3 billion to increase adoption of AI, provide training and literacy programs for Canadians, and provide funding to Canadian AI startups. 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$50 million for new creative technology program to support Canadian creators using AI, $1 billion for initiatives to help business adopt AI tools, $200 million to improve health outcomes for Canadians through AI, and $700 million to support commercializing AI research in Canada. The strategy does not include any new regulations or restrictions on AI technology. Prime Minister Mark Carney says that will come later.
2: Under our strategy, the government will introduce new legislation, regulations, and standards to protect your data, your privacy, your children. We will modernize Canada's privacy laws and online safety legislation, ensuring that they are fit for an AI-driven world. We will expand Canada's AI Safety Institute with advanced research to evaluate AI models and to track emerging risks.
1: Carney was pressed by reporters on if those new regulations could risk inflaming trade tensions with the U.S. and possibly impact trade talks this summer. Here's what he said.
2: We view this as fundamental and straightforward. Does that mean there aren't important roles in the Canadian AI ecosystem for U.S.-based AI companies? No, of course. There are important roles today, and we benefit, Canadians benefit from them. But we will make the laws here, and we will also grow our capacity here, our physical compute capacity, if I can put it that way, so that we can protect Canadians, yes.
1: To get some insight and reaction to this new strategy, we're joined by Jeremy Harris. Jeremy is the co-founder of Gladstone AI, an AI national security company. They work with security specialists at Anthropic and OpenAI. Jeremy, a lot in this strategy, at least so it appears, to empower the economy, to allow people to engage, not on the surface, despite it being one of the pillars, a lot, it seems, to protect Canadians. Your reaction?
3: Yeah, I think, you know, a lot of people have sort of flagged that as an issue with the early draft that was leaked to CBC a little while ago. That issue seems to have persisted in this document. And look, I mean, the document itself has pluses and minuses. They both reflect this really awkward position that Canada's in, and frankly, that every other country in the world besides the U.S. and China are in with respect to AI. You know, the cold hard truth is, you get smarter AI systems by having more AI computing power, right? Like more data centers, more energy to fuel them, more advanced AI chips, scale, basically. And the cost of playing that game at high scale is just higher than any other country besides the U.S. can play. We're talking hundreds of billions of dollars of annual infrastructure spend. And if you can't marshal those resources, then you just can't compete at the frontier. And that's a serious problem. You know, on the safety side, there's one aspect of it here. We're increasingly looking at AI systems that have have, well, I mean, it sounds wild to say, but this is just the mundane reality right now, that are moving towards weapon of mass destruction-like capabilities. You know, we've been talking about this for 6 years. It's now a case that the White House has an executive order they've just come out with yesterday or the day before saying, hey, you know, we got to start treating these as essentially the kind of cyber pseudo super weapons that they're clearly becoming. And there are now calls to do similar things on bioweapon risk without influence over the true frontier of AI and the scale of spend that's required. The frank reality is Canada doesn't get a say. And so this is Canada being in an awkward spot. It's not the government not doing its job. It's just an economic reality. We'd love to have a voice in how the kind of technology in space evolves, but we lack the resources to play the part we want to play that matters most. You know, we have to find a way to marshal the resources we have to have the impact we can. And so, you know, looking at this $500 million Canadian Tech Growth Fund, that's actually like the right play, right? You're looking at a way to fund startups that could become bigger companies to accelerate that growth, the government having an equity interest in them. Equity is the thing that buys in this space the kind of scale you need. And the focus on government as an anchor customer for these startups, which came through in the document, that's really good. Again, I mean, the challenge of scale comes up, right? When we talk about how much is OpenAI, is Anthropic spending on compute, just, you know, in the next year, you're talking hundreds of billions, and this is a $500 million commitment, right, one time. In the same way, this, like, world-leading public supercomputer by 2031, excuse me. Ironically, that's my Roomba going off there. So that's the world we live in. But we've got this world leading public supercomputer that's being pitched, right, by 2031. Think about scale for a minute, right? The pitch here is we will have an 850 megawatt computer by 2030, or supercomputing cluster. Okay. Those numbers don't mean anything to the average person. Understandable. All you need to know is, at scale in the U.S., you're looking at 10 times that being ready in half the time by 2028. So we're looking
1: Jeremy,
3: at like
1: can
3: 10
1: I just
3: times,
1: just interrupt yeah. here for a sec, because I keep hearing you on scaling. I come from the business world, totally get it. You got to scale to compete often. But if we're focusing so much of our energy on scaling and everybody else is doing the same thing, mm-hmm. how do we protect? How do we ensure? Or is it just a race and whoever wins the race sets the rules at the end?
3: The cold hard truth is that the economics and the technical reality of AI is that scale seems to win. Like, that is just the truth. And so the question then becomes, what can we do to have a say mm-hmm. in the scaling story that's unfolding south of the border, right? So that would be my very cynical take. And this document does address that, right? So they've actually added some provisions here to proactively work with leading AI companies in the U.S. where it's possible to kind of put Canadian interests forward. This especially includes things like national security threats in the area of cyber, which is really good. That's something, you know, that did not have to show up here, and it shows a commitment to sort of very pragmatic approach to this, despite the obvious political interest in making this a national strategy.
1: Jeremy, let me jump in here. Yeah. Sorry to be rude, but we're running out of time, and I want to ask this question. Does anybody have a concept of how to protect until the race is done? But the race is never done because it's technology. So are we just to trust through the scaling exercise that somebody will have good intentions and all will be fine? What do we as citizens need to do, Jeremy?
3: Well, there's one point of leverage Canada does have, and that's energy, right? The U.S. is facing an energy crisis on AI specifically. We have about 7 gigawatts of power just sitting in Alberta. We could be offering it with conditions, with strings attached to U.S. hyperscalers to use. That's one way we could affect that trajectory.
1: All right. We will have to leave it there. Got to have you on again. Fascinating stuff. The race to scale is what I'm taking away from this, as I'm sure the rest of the audience is, and we'll watch this with great curiosity and perhaps concern. Jeremy Harris, the co-founder of Gladstone AI, an AI national security company, thank you for your time today.
3: Thanks so much, Jim.
1: When we come back in the second hour, our daily debrief panel, we're going to dive into this, because I do suspect, despite the arguments that Jeremy is making and the argument of scaling, that there are still people who are going to feel a little bit queasy about what protection looks like. We'll dive into that. But when we come back, we are going to talk to Mayor Mark Sutcliffe about another challenge. And if you're in a downtown in Canada, you'll know what that challenge is. There's traffic, there's infrastructure challenges, there's crime challenges. Back with Mayor Mark Sutcliffe in a moment.
4: Here's a quick look at the forecast today. Mainly cloudy. There's showers possible with a risk of thunderstorms. We're also seeing strong winds coming in with 60 kilometer per hour gusts. The high today sitting at 26, expected to fall to 22 in the afternoon. It's going to feel like 33 though with that humidex. Periods of cloudiness tonight with a continued chance of showers or thunderstorms. Temps going down to a low of 16. And Sunday looks beautiful. Clear sunny skies with a high of 27. That's continuing into Monday with a high of 23.
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9: Work. Tim Power sitting in for Vashi Capellas. Well, Canada's big city mayors are calling on the federal government to do something about the state of downtowns. Under the title of Reframing the Downtown Crisis, a Nation-Building Conversation. Here to talk to us about that is the mayor of Ottawa, Mayor Mark Sutcliffe. I'm going to call you Mark because I've known you for a long time.
10: Mark, I think I've interviewed you maybe 100 times, and you've interviewed me maybe 2 or 3 times.
9: Yeah, basically. I'm way behind. Yeah. Hello, Yoda. I'm but your student. Mark, tell us what this initiative is about and what it's trying to get at.
10: What it's trying to get at is this is a big moment for Canada, as we all know. This is a nation-building moment, and a lot of the conversation about how we're going to build the nation has been about our defense strategy. Mm-hmm. It's been about ports and pipelines and major infrastructure like that. And what we're saying as the mayors of Canada's largest cities is that it needs to be about our downtowns as well, our urban cores. Downtowns in Canada, including here in Ottawa and all the major cities across the country, have been struggling in the last few years. Since the pandemic, fewer people are coming downtown. We're dealing with bigger issues like homelessness, mm-hmm. the toxic drug crisis, mental health challenges, and we don't have the resources to tackle those on our own as municipalities. We need help from the federal government, and we need a partnership around areas like infrastructure and housing and healthcare, public transit, public safety, all of those areas, so that our downtowns are vibrant and producing big results for the economy at this nation-building moment.
9: In the past, FCM, one of the things they've been very successful about advocating for, and it's become a line item in federal budgets, is the gas tax. And that has provided a lot of revenue for infrastructure. What are you looking for now in terms of specific programs from the federal government?
10: A couple of different areas. Number one, you may have heard the parliamentary budget officer suggested that if the federal government's going to achieve its target of reducing homelessness by 50%, it needs to be spending $3.5 billion a year on that over the coming years. So we'd like to see that investment made. We would like to see a doubling of the Build Canada Strong Fund, which is the effectively what mm-hmm. replaced the gas tax, restoring the funding that was in the Canada Public Transit Fund. These are some of the initiatives, but most importantly, what I don't think it's just about asking for mm-hmm. money here and money there. It's asking for that partnership and that prioritizing of downtowns as the engine of our economy. You know, downtowns of our major urban centers represent less than 1%

0: of all the land in Canada and more than 50% of our national economy. So they're vitally important.
1: When it comes to, you talked about drugs and policing activities, and certainly you and I are in Ottawa. It is true across every major city. We hear more about crime. We hear more about drug dependency and the challenges with all of that. There's provincial responsibility in there too. What are you hoping to see when it comes to dealing with addiction and dealing with the need for more police officers in Ottawa, where you and I are today, for example? There's ads on the radio about the provincial government's investment in policing, talking about how that's going to make us safer. What are you looking for?
0: We've been investing in policing here in Ottawa as well. Yep. We've hired hundreds more police officers, and we have opened up more resources in the downtown core in particular to address those issues. You know, Tim, when cities were created, and at the time of Confederation, which is when this whole partnership between the three levels of government was constructed, nobody imagined the challenges we'd be facing in 2026, like the toxic drug crisis and the mental health challenges we're facing. Cities are forced to deal with these, and obviously we want to deal with them, we want to contribute, but we don't have the resources to do that. So what we need is for the other levels of government to treat this as a healthcare crisis, not just as a policing issue or a social services issue. The toxic drug crisis is a healthcare crisis. And if we're responding at the local level with dollars that are going towards policing and community services, it's simply not enough. We have to look at it as a health crisis.
1: We just went through a federal economic statement. I assume this is a bill to the federal budget in the fall. Is that the political strategy that's at play here, to talk about it now in hopes the federal government will act then?
0: Absolutely. So on the funding side, yes. And beyond that, we want a partnership with the federal government to resolve these issues and to work together on that. And to, again, that's why I want to frame this, and on all the other mayors want to frame this as a nation-building opportunity. It's not just pouring money into a problem. And I know that's, you know, at budget time, there's a lot of requests that come in. We need money for this. We need money for that. This is a nation-building opportunity. Just as we are investing in pipelines, just as we are investing in defense, just as we are investing in our ports, in a stronger Canadian economy, investing in our downtowns is an opportunity to build a stronger, more sovereign economy going forward.
1: Ottawa is a unique case. You have a large territory which you represent. A significant part of it, yes, is downtown, but you have rural areas, you have suburban areas that are almost rural. What do you say, and what did the mayor say, to constituents in those parts of their cities who may not feel like they're getting attention?
0: We have to solve all of the issues we're facing across the city of Ottawa and across all the major cities in the country. I think when I talk to residents of Ottawa, even if they don't live downtown or work downtown, they still understand and care about downtown Ottawa and the issues we're grappling with. People like to come downtown and go out for a meal or go to a show, attend a concert, walk around on a Sunday morning. People like coming downtown, and they don't like seeing visible issues of social disorder. They don't like seeing people who are suffering through toxic drug issues. They want those people to be helped. And so, you know, we're all in this together. And I think we can all agree that no city can be strong, and the suburbs can't flourish, and the rural parts of Ottawa can't flourish if we don't also have a strong downtown.
1: I think in any of the major cities, one of the big frustrations, and you and I were joking about this earlier, is infrastructure, and this is part and parcel of what you're trying to address. There is the immediate frustration people experience, as in the case you and I both have children in sports. If you drive from one end of the city of Ottawa to the other on a weeknight, you could be an hour and a half, 2 hours in the car. That is not going to be fixed quickly. How do you manage expectations around this, Mark? Because if you are successful in getting some return, it's going to take years, to change how traffic flows, how trains work or don't work. What do you say to the expectation aspect of this?
0: Infrastructure is critically important right now, and you're right. We need to make those investments. Just to give you an example, the population of Ottawa right now is about 1.1 million. When I was a teenager, when I was my own son's age, it was about 500,000. Now we're forecasting that the population of Ottawa will grow by 500,000 in the next 25 years. That's the entire size of the city when I was a teenager 40 years ago. So we're going to see a lot of growth, and we need the infrastructure to support that growth. We need better roads and sidewalks. We need more community centers and libraries and swimming pools and hockey rinks. more parks and recreation, and more public transit. So we're investing in that here in Ottawa. It takes time, but we're investing it, and we need, again, you know, earlier this week, as you know, Tim, I was at an announcement where the federal and provincial governments talked about infrastructure funding for the province of Ontario, we're here in Ottawa, we're going to fight to get the biggest share of that infrastructure funding as possible to pay for that growth.
1: Do you feel the Carney government understands your predicament and is prepared to do something about it?
0: I think the Carney government has been very open to listening to municipalities, and I've had a good working relationship with Prime Minister Carney since he became Prime Minister just over a year ago. We talk regularly about these issues. I know, you know, it's always a matter of priorities. There are competing priorities. It's tough to get the attention of the federal government, but I think they understand the importance of downtowns to the future of our country and the future of our economy. And again, I think that's why we're putting it in their language rather than in our own. This is a nation-building opportunity. The Prime Minister wants to build a stronger Canada. This is an opportunity to do that.
1: Yeah, cities, as many of your peers argue, are the engine of the economy, though there may be some who disagree with that. Mayor Mark Sutcliffe, appreciate the time. By the way, how did I do? Did I do okay?
0: Great job, Tim.
1: Thank you.
0: Always good to see you.
1: Good to see you. That is Mayor Mark Sutcliffe talking about the push being made by FCM for more investment in big cities and the central role that they play. When we come back, we're going to talk some science with Dan Riskin. Airbnbs, what's going on with all of that? We'll ask Dan in a few minutes. It's here on the Vashi Capello Show.
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1: Dan Riskin, of course, joins us for this segment, CTV Science and Technology Specialist. Dan, when I saw this topic and the word we're about to discuss, oh, did I get giddy, because I love this word. What is the word? Well, we'll get to it in a second. We're going to talk about how Airbnb listings and the language used can affect bookings, and it's all around puffery. Do explain, puffery. Dan. Puffery.
3: Puffery. I thought it had something to do with puffins, and so that's what drew me in. I love a puffin.
1: They poop a lot, so it fits in this case.
3: They do. They can really launch their poop. They can projectile poop, which is one of the best things about them, and I'm glad we've taken the conversation there instead of getting to the task at hand. Were you familiar with the term puffery, or do you just think it sounds funny?
1: No. In the East, where I'm from, we use the word puffery a lot, along with expletives when we're challenging somebody's credibility. So I've grown up with the word puffery, so I'm delighted we're taking it national, Dan.
3: Oh, well, listen, I look forward to your definition of puffery. I will tell you how it's defined in this particular study. Puffery is stuff that you say about your product that isn't really defensible. Like, if I say that, Tim, you are the most spectacular host, how do you define that, right? It's a nice thing to say about you, but like if someone listened to your show and said he wasn't spectacular and then took us to court and said, you said he was going to be spectacular, he's not spectacular, you'd say, there's no definition of spectacular. And, you know, there's also, if you have an Airbnb, there's no definition of charming. Mm-hmm. There's no definition of jaw-dropping, luxurious, stunning. Like, there are all these words you can use that don't actually mean anything, but they kind of hint at something, but they're great because nobody's going to sue you for not meeting the... If you say it's a three-bedroom, and then it's not a three-bedroom, you can get sued. But if you say it's stunning, well, nobody's going to come after you. So these words, this puffery, it turns out to be... This was a looking at Airbnb listings to see if it actually has any influence on anything. And it turns out, if you're listing your Airbnb, you should be using puffery. Because, one, it does increase the number of people that will book your place. It increases the number of bookings you have. If it's in the description, any kind of puffery or the use of exclamation marks, stuff like that, just that enthusiasm. But it does not increase the requests for a refund. So it doesn't actually raise people's expectations, which is exactly what you want. You don't want people to expect more. You just want them to like it more. And so it seems to have that effect. And so the legal defense that you can't sue people over puffery is defended by this finding, because it turns out people's expectations were not shifted at all when that puffery was introduced to the listing. So, you know, this is what you can do now. Thanks to AI, you can look through all those listings and see whether it's puffery or whether it's actually a description of the place and do that. And so they were able to look at 200,000 of these things.
1: Wow.
3: But that's where we're at. So now I want to know what puffery means in your world.
1: Oh, well, no. Well, first of all, as people would tell you, you were full of puffin excrement if you told me I was the best host ever. But you are not, Dan. But puffery in my world, oh, it's very similar, very similar, a little overblown in terms of linguistic, in terms of credential. It's exactly the same. Again, it's better when we do use the foul descriptors, but I don't know if this is foul. Frozen Iceman used to make sourdough? I'm not sure I'd want that bread. Tell me about that, Dan.
3: I am with you. So it turns out, like, the whole idea behind sourdough is that you, like, get either a starter that somebody gives you their yeast colony and you use that to make your dough and it rises, or you put out some flour with water and yeast from the environment colonizes it. And I did that during the pandemic. That's where I got my starter from, and I had lots of good sourdough going. But you also get, like, there's a guy who got yeast out of his beard. Like, just, you know, there's yeast everywhere in the environment. And he made, I think he made a beer out of it. And I'm like, I want no part of that beer. Your beard yeast is disgusting. So listen, beard yeast is nothing compared to this. This is Ötzi the Iceman, who's like a 5,300 year old guy that was found in a glacier. He's like frozen caveman lawyer from Saturday Night Live. But he's real. Maybe you've seen a picture of him. He's got one arm sort of across his chest. So if you ever see a mummy with his arm across his chest, that's Ötzi the Iceman.
1: Ötzi,
3: and,
1: okay.
3: So he turned up in a glacier in like 1991, and he was quickly run off to a museum's freezer. He's been kept below zero ever since. And people in this study were doing swabs of the different microbiota inside his gut and also on his skin. Ugh. And they found some like bacteria, which is interesting because they're different from the bacteria that are in our guts today. So that's all very cool. But then yeast, they found yeast on this guy, and the study does some stuff to look at why the yeast is interesting and where it comes from and all that stuff. But the really interesting piece of it is that they took that yeast and they then made sourdough out of it and ate it. Ugh. And they say it's pretty good. And I don't know if I would do that. Would you try sourdough that was made from the yeast from a frozen Iceman?
1: Excuse me while I run to the bathroom and barf. I mean, why don't we go fry an egg on the sidewalk today? Cause it's going to be 30 degrees. We get the same level of bacterial delight, I'm sure. All right. I got to move away from Utsi to robots. The perfect robot has 20 legs, Dan. Why?
3: Well, so this is a robot that was, I mean, what is the perfect robot? It depends on what you want to do with it. If you want to scare people, the Terminator is the perfect robot. But if you want to drive around on Mars, we've got robots that do that. Are they perfect? Clearly not. Their wheels are breaking and they fail after a while. Like, there's probably a better way to do this. And so scientists have gone back to the drawing board and they've used experiments in the computer where they say, like, go ahead, computer, come up with some ideas. And what they get at here is a symmetrical robot that can move just as easily in absolutely any direction. And with those instructions, the computer came up with a design that is basically, it looks like a sea urchin. It's like a ball with 20 legs, each pointing in a different direction, that can extend and like push out and then come back in. And it's also got an eyeball pointing in 20 different directions. And so this thing basically is very, very symmetrical, and it can move in any direction really easily. It figured out how to move on its own. They named it Argus because if you're familiar with Greek mythology, Argus was this character that had eyeballs all over his body. It's kind of like that. It's got 20 different eyeballs. But this thing sees in all directions, and there's no right way up or anything, and it just rolls along. It can go over bumpy surfaces. It can go through sand. It can go through wet surfaces. It doesn't care. It can be broken so that three of its legs are missing. It still works just fine. It can follow the leader. It can push a box. It can climb between two walls where it's jumping back and forth between them like Jackie Chan would. It's just like this kind of awesome robot, and its design is just optimizing symmetry to make it as symmetrical as possible in as many directions as possible. And they're saying that this is a really smart design, and the fact that it doesn't have a forward way to go kind of takes it out of the world that we're used to, with where things look like, you know, they have a front and a back and a head and a tail. And this takes it more into a multidimensional space, like a sea urchin or a sea star or something like that, but in three dimensions instead of just two.
1: And I bet that robot is smart enough to know that the only way that it would engage in eating the yeast of Utsi was through pure puffery and not in reality. To tie it all together, Dan.
3: Wow, well done. Well that... done. And I thought they were disconnected topics, and here I was wrong this whole time. You really are the most spectacular host of all
1: time. Watch out for the puffin excrement. It's just... flying fast and furious, buddy.
3: A little puffery never hurt anyone.
1: Well, a little puffery, but not a puffin poop. All right, Dan, great to talk with you. Thanks for joining us today.
3: Thank you.
1: All right, that was our Dan Riskin, CTV Science and Technology Specialist. All right, when we come back, our daily debrief panel to dive into AI strategy and to smart car.
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12: From the National Newsroom of the Canadian Press, I'm Lisa Laporte. U.S. Central Command Friday said it struck several Iranian drones threatening ships in the Strait of Hormuz.
13: According to U.S. Central Command, the U.S. military struck Iranian coastal radar sites after it brought down four Iranian one-way attack drones headed towards the Strait of Hormuz. CENTCOM said the drones posed an immediate threat to regional maritime traffic. It's the latest hostile action during the two-month-long ceasefire where the U.S. engages in self-defense actions that typically result in Iranian retaliatory attacks. Earlier this week, one such attack on Kuwait's international airport killed one person and injured dozens of others. Luis Martinez, ABC News, Washington.
12: Statistics Canada says the economy added a surprise 88,000 jobs in May, partially offsetting employment declines since the start of the year. The unemployment rate fell to 6.6%, down from 6.9% in April. Finance Minister François-Philippe Champagne says the numbers show the Canadian economy is resilient. Conservatives have been criticizing the Liberals after StatCan recently reported two straight quarters of slight contraction. Despite this, many economists say it doesn't yet rise to the bar of a recession. Alberta Premier Danielle Smith says the law will be enforced if a separation vote in the province sparks civil disobedience. Her comments Friday come as First Nations leaders across the province push back against talk of secession and the Premier's decision to put it on the ballot. The Treaty 8 Grand Chief said Thursday First Nations may get in the way of industry or take the fight against Smith's separation vote to the highways. Smith pointed to Alberta's critical infrastructure defense law, which imposes extra penalties for obstructing essential infrastructure like railways, highways, or pipelines. Sunwing Vacations has stopped service to Cuba indefinitely amid a fuel shortage on the Caribbean island. The WestJet subsidiary says the suspension affects all bookings to the island with Sunwing Vacations, WestJet Vacations, and WestJet Vacations Quebec. And the co-creator of CBC's canceled series, Small Achievable Goals, says the menopause comedy still has life left in it. Jennifer Whalen responded to criticism that the show was too niche, saying women are 51% of the population, so as niches go, it's rather large.
14: I'm incredibly proud of the 2 years that we had, and I think that, you know, we said so much with those 2 years, and, you know, the broadcaster, that's a decision that they can make.
12: Whalen made the remarks recently on the red carpet at the Canadian Screen Awards in Toronto. This is the Canadian Press. In sports, Canada settled for a 1-1 draw with lower-ranked Ireland in its final tune-up before the FIFA World Cup. Canada dominated play for most of the night, but striker Kyle Larin conceded a penalty that led to a second-half goal for Ireland. Canada coach Jesse Marsh had this to say about the veteran forward.
15: I thought Kyle did a lot of things right, you know, and he was in a lot of positions to score a goal. But he makes the foul for the penalty and then doesn't quite get the goal on the day. So this is the way it's been a little bit for Kyle.
12: Canada opens the World Cup next Friday in Toronto versus Bosnia-Herzegovina. The New York Knicks beat the San Antonio Spurs 105-104. They now lead the NBA Championship Series 2-0. The Winnipeg Blue Bombers beat the Calgary Stampeders 30-28 in the CFL season opener for both clubs. And the Baltimore Orioles beat the Toronto Blue Jays 13-3 in the Major Leagues. From the Canadian Press, I'm Lisa Laporte.
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21: Here's a quick look at the forecast today. Mainly cloudy. There's showers possible with a risk of thunderstorms. We're also seeing strong winds coming in with 60 kilometer per hour gusts. The high today sitting at 26, expected to fall to 22 in the afternoon. It's going to feel like 33 though with that humidex. Periods of cloudiness tonight with a continued chance of showers or thunderstorms. Temps going down to a low of 16. And Sunday looks beautiful. Clear sunny skies with a high of 27. That's continuing into Monday with a high of 23.
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23: Well, thank you so much for being along, and we heard more news this week about what is going to happen with those remaining 30 beluga whales at Marineland. The federal government has now endorsed a plan that would see them be spread out across some different aquariums in the U.S. and also Spain. Now, this is the first time I've heard about the Spain plan. We had heard previously about moving them to the U.S. Let's dig into this issue a little bit more. Welcoming back to the show, Caitlin Mitchell, Director of Legal Advocacy with Animal Justice. Good morning, Caitlin.
24: Good morning. Thanks for having me.
23: Well, thank you so much for being here. And of course, we are following this story so closely being here in the Niagara region. The 12 bears that were at Marineland were moved a couple of weeks ago. We actually checked in with the sanctuary that where they're at yesterday, and it seems like things are going well. Give us the Coles notes of this plan here. What do you know of what the plans are to do with these 30 whales at this point?
24: It has been remarkably challenging to learn any details about this plan to transfer the animals, and that's been incredibly frustrating. We know based on the reports yesterday that there's a plan that it's been conditionally approved and that it would see all 30 of these belugas go to a facility in Spain, as you mentioned, as well as several U.S. facilities. So we don't know how many are going to each of those facilities. We don't know when. We don't know which animals, but we now know at least that those are the facilities that they're going to. So we really hope to learn more to understand, you know, how the welfare of these animals will be protected once they're moved.
23: And of course, that is the big concern. There's a concern about the welfare where they currently are. We've seen that drone footage that, you know, although most of us are not animal experts, it doesn't seem like a good life for a whale. And about these facilities, I guess they're all a little bit different, right? Caitlin, like, we don't really know exactly how each one runs. What do you know about them?
24: They are all a little bit different, and they all have different care practices. So I know that some of these facilities, I would expect most, will be better than Marineland, right? We've all seen the footage. We know that Marineland is in a deteriorating state. So I know that probably the least worst option for many of these animals is to go to other aquariums. One thing that I'm quite concerned about is that some of these aquariums do breed animals, and if you breed animals like dolphins and whales in Canada, that's an offense. So we really don't want to see these animals go to other facilities where they'll be used for breeding and just perpetuate this cycle of captivity. I also know that some of these facilities seem to have shows for public entertainment, and that's, again, something that's illegal now in Canada, to use whales and dolphins in shows for entertainment. So again, we want to make sure that when these animals are sent to other facilities, that Canadian law is still protected and that they will not be exploited in those ways.
23: Right. You know, that's a huge point of us all, Caitlin, that, you know, the conditions and the finances of this park are no longer viable here in Canada. So obviously these whales have to go somewhere. But if we're just sending them somewhere to have a similar life to what they had before, that is perhaps not the goal.
24: No, it absolutely shouldn't be the goal. And I think that's one of the things that's really frustrating here is we have at least one sanctuary that is working so hard to open up. I know that, you know, the Whale Sanctuary Project in Nova Scotia, they're doing their best to fundraise. Construction has started. But, you know, it just seems like the both levels of government and Marineland really have not been making any efforts to prioritize sending these animals to sanctuary. I know there's not sanctuary space for all of them. That is the unfortunate reality. But if we could see at least some of these animals be retired to a natural seaside sanctuary rather than just being shipped to other display aquariums, that would really be the best case scenario here. And that's really what we're hoping for.
23: Yeah. And what do we know about why the government would approve this plan? Is it one of those things where it's just gotten to be something they need to get off their desk? I mean, like I said, not just here in Niagara, but I think everyone's really invested in this story at this point.
24: You know, I feel like there's this sense of urgency, and I get it. You know, Marineland is deteriorating. Everyone wants to see these animals moved as quickly as possible. I get it. But we still need to make sure that their health is protected. So I think that was one of the more concerning pieces for me, too, is I thought, well, why is the federal government approving a plan when they're also saying that no one's even assessed the health of these animals to see if they can be transferred? It feels like things are moving along so quickly here in order to accommodate the financial interests of Marineland, and it's being done potentially at the expense of these innocent animals.
23: And then, you know, one of the things I was talking about with the gentleman that runs the sanctuary where the bears went is the actual moving of them. And, you know, he went through that and they have some expertise in it. They've been in that a long time. But even as difficult as it is to move 12 bears, I can't even imagine the moving of these whales, right? And it's not something that's commonly done, right? So there's got to be concerns there in terms of how the animals would even take the transport, right?
24: There are huge concerns. It is incredibly complex, and it's also very dangerous to move belugas who are sick. We saw that last time, right? We saw whales being transferred from Marineland to Connecticut several years ago. 3 out of 5 of those animals died afterward. It turned out that they had pre-existing health conditions. So we really, really need the government to independently scrutinize the health of these animals to make sure that transporting them to these aquariums is not going to put them at risk.
23: And that's a tough thing right there, because you've got government making government decisions, but they should be consulting with those who know, experts in the veterinary field. And as you said, there's just been a real shroud of secrecy around this whole thing.
24: There has been, and it's such a matter of public interest. You would expect and hope that there would be transparency so people can know what's being planned to make sure that there has been that independent assessment of these animals' health, because that's what's needed. If you trust the folks employed by the facilities, either the facility is taking the animals or Marineland that's trying to offload them, you can't necessarily trust that assessment to be objective and to truly protect the health of the animals involved. So we need both transparency and significant independent oversight. And at this moment, it feels like both of those things are really lacking.
23: Yeah, what's your sense here, Caitlin? Will we get more of an answer from the federal government? Because, like I said, they've approved these plans. It is a privately owned facility. So there is a certain amount of legal, you know, the fact that they can hide behind. They don't have to let people know. But there's always a difference sort of like what legally is right and what is morally right in this situation.
24: Yeah, I certainly hope that we'll learn more. I know that in the past, there has been a lot of secrecy around export permitting of whales and dolphins. It's been really frustrating. We've managed to obtain the permits, you know, but it happens months after the fact and they're redacted. So it's just, it's really frustrating. Canada has this new and amazing law, right, that ends cetacean captivity for good. And that's something to celebrate. But sadly, that law is short on public public accountability and transparency and requiring that the government inform Canadians about decision-making involving these animals. So even though it's not legally required by the letter of the law, certainly it's in the public interest here to be open, transparent, and let folks know what's going on and how these animals' interests are being protected.
23: Well, Caitlin, I know this is something you've been watching very closely and your organization keeps us updated on. Really appreciate you joining us this morning.
24: I appreciate you covering this really important story.
23: Caitlin Mitchell, lawyer and director of legal advocacy with Animal Justice on the new plan for the belugas at Marineland.
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23: All right, welcome back. A couple of weeks ago, we all heard the great news that 12 bears who were living at Marineland have made their way to a new home down in Colorado. And joining us now with an update on how the move went, how those bears are doing, is Executive Director and Founder of the Wildlife Sanctuary, Pat Craig. Good morning, Pat.
27: Good morning.
23: Thank you so much for joining us today.
27: Yeah, I'm glad we can help talk about the bears.
23: You got it. Yeah, so anyway, it's the Wild Animal Sanctuary, wildanimalsanctuary.org. Why don't we just start, Pat, why don't you tell us about the Wild Animal Sanctuary?
27: Well, the Wild Animal Sanctuary is the largest carnivore sanctuary in the world. We have over 1,000 animals on 40,000 acres. We have three different facilities in Colorado, but basically we've been doing large carnivore rescue for 46 years now in the United States.
23: Okay, that is incredible. Is there something, like, as a child that got you into this? Like, how do you even get started in this world?
27: Yeah, exactly. It wasn't something I grew up thinking I was going to do. I grew up on a farm, loved animals, and when I found out that there were actually a lot of lions, tigers, bears, and other exotic animals that you would normally see in a zoo that were being euthanized all the time in the zoo system, not necessarily because they were old or sick or whatever, just because there were too many, I thought it was crazy and tried to see if I could help, and ended up opening a facility that wasn't open to the public. It was just like a home for animals that were going to be euthanized if we didn't have a place to go. And so then eventually I started getting calls from law enforcement agencies that were saying, hey, we found a tiger in a barn or a garage or a bear in a, you know, somebody's backyard. And so eventually it ended up being more about confiscations and legal cases. And then we moved into the zoo system across the United States, where a lot of animals that weren't necessarily going to be euthanized, but that need to be retired or whatever. And so over the years, it's taken on many different lives, but now we we go international all the time now, as well as we go into many other countries and rescue these animals. But the main thing that's different about the sanctuary is that ever since we started, we always wanted to make sure that they didn't live in a cage, that they would live in a big open natural habitat, you know, as close to the wild as we could get it. And so that's kind of what our forte has been for so many years, and that's why we have so many acres, is that we want to make sure these animals, especially bears, get to live in a very natural setting.
23: And they need a lot of space, right? Like, what do bears need to thrive?
27: Yeah, well, that's just it. Is they, every day they get up, they know they're going to be walking miles and miles and miles, and there's no set food source, so they have to just constantly move and look for food. And so they have this ingrown instinct to move all the time, to walk, to turn over rocks and logs and look for any kind of food. And even if they're fed well in captivity, they still have that instinct to want to move and explore. And so the great thing is our bear habitats, you know, range in anywhere from 70 acres to, you know, 300 acres in size. And so the bears get to go in. It's completely forested. And one of our facilities is completely forested. So the bears go there and get to live in the forest kind of like they would have in the wild and roam and still look for food, even though they get their food delivered every day.
23: Right. But it's just in them. How did you first hear about these 12 bears here in Niagara?
27: Yeah, we were contacted, I think, by the facility itself and just said, you know, actually it was through Zoo Canada. I'm sorry. There's a Zoo Check Canada. There's a organization that's an animal welfare organization that helps us connect with things like that in Canada. And they were concerned about them and had talked to the facility. And then they said, hey, you know, could you help the facility? And so we started talking more directly to the facility after that. But anyway, so we started talking with the facility itself, and then it was great after that. We were able to coordinate. You know, of course, there's a lot of international permits that are needed, so we have to deal with all those kinds of things to get them to go. And so that was one of the complications.
23: Yeah, I imagine that cross-border situation is a whole thing. But just in terms of the bears themselves, what do you have to do? Are you sort of putting them under anesthesia to move them? Like, the actual logistics of moving them, how does that work?
27: Yeah, no, it's you've got a big animal.
23: Yeah.
27: You know, they weigh hundreds and hundreds of pounds, and obviously they're not used to being handled. And so, yeah, you have a couple options. In their case, we did want to sedate them just so we could make sure we could do a real quick health check. You know, they also have microchips in them to get those recorded. And they basically look in their mouths and things like that they don't normally let you want to just open their mouth and look. So we wanted to check a lot of different things and get some blood samples and things like that. But anyway, we sedated them lightly, and then we were able to put them into their transport crates and wake them right back up. So they were only sedated for, you know, a few minutes at a time, but there was quite a few of them to get, you know, rounded up and get them sedated and then get them checked over and back into their crates and ready to go.
23: Okay, and then off they went to Colorado, and then do you sedate them again when you get there, or is it like a matter of opening the cage and letting them go? Like, how does that part work?
27: Yeah, well, the good news is they were, you know, in a sense, good news, they were raised in captivity, so they're used to, you know, fences and cages, and so when we do get them, we don't have to necessarily do anything. We can go ahead and take them to their own habitat, which is dedicated for them, and so they don't have to worry about other bears that they haven't met, and then release them. And those 12 know each other really well, so that was a good thing that they have each other and they can kind of rely on that the group seems happy and safe, and so then they did really well when we released them.
23: Okay, so they're doing well. What's the update? Yeah.
27: Yeah, no, they're actually doing really well. They're at our Kenesburg facility, which is just outside of Denver, and they have a really nice habitat with a big pond. And obviously, we make underground dens for them because obviously they could dig their own, but they're not really skilled at that. And so we create dens for all the bears, and they can go underground and sleep. And so this winter they'll hibernate. But otherwise, they have a nice summer ahead of them and lots of green grass and water and lots of things that bears like to do.
23: I'm so happy for them. This is a life that they haven't had yet.
27: Yeah, no, it's a lot bigger than the space that they had before, even though that exhibit wasn't tiny, but it's still, and they did have some water there. This one's more natural and gives them a lot more areas to interact and play and do things like that.
23: Okay, so you do give them food. What kind of food do you give them? Do you just deliver it in buckets? How does that part work?
27: Yeah, no, we feed with the 1,000 animals that we currently have. We feed over 120,000 pounds of food a week. And so we're feeding a lot of animals. But anyway, and bears, they're omnivores, so they're a lot like people. They love, you know, everything from fruits and grains and cereals to they do eat meat. But their favorite thing is obviously things like grapes and watermelon and all sorts of berries and strawberries and things like that. But they get a little bit of meat with that, and they do get some grains and other things that are good for their health. And we add vitamins and minerals in there to make sure they're getting a good balanced diet. And so we basically deliver it into the habitat every day and put it in different places so that they can obviously walk around and, you know, find the food and do some of those things that are more natural.
23: Okay. And how long do we expect it? Would they live longer in captivity than they might out in the wild?
27: Yeah, absolutely. There's two sides to that. One is that, you know, in the wild, they're exercising and, you know, walking 10, 15, 20 miles a day sometimes. And where in captivity, they don't do that. So they have some health problems that are associated with that. But at the same time, they're much more healthy because they do get a balanced diet and they get to, you know, have health care and all the things that wouldn't be in the wild. And so most bears will live around 30 years. Sometimes they can live up to 40, but anywhere from 20 to 30 is a pretty good range for a captive bear. In the wild, they'd be lucky to get to 20, maybe, you know, 25. Obviously, there's some bears that live in areas that can live longer, but it's tough out in the wild. You know, there's not a consistent source of food. And there's droughts and things like that. And so here it's really, you know, every day they get a really good balanced diet.
23: Well, this is tremendous stuff you guys are doing at the Wild Animal Sanctuary, Pat. Is this all by donation? Is it funded? How can we help? Do people just donate money?
27: Yeah, no, thank you. It's 100% through people's donations. We don't receive any government funding. We don't do any, you know, other things. We have one facility that's open to the public, but it's for education, and we don't derive any income from that in the sense of support for the animals. So just donations alone is how people can help.
23: Okay. Well, I know people, like I said, we here in Niagara are really invested in what happens with the remaining animals at Marineland. I think there's about 100 deer. There are 30 beluga whales. There have been a lot of conversations about where they're going to go. So we're very invested, and we're happy, Pat, to hear that the bears have found a new home.
27: Yeah. Well, we're happy. We're glad to help. So thank you.
23: Thank you so much for your time.
27: All right. Take care.
23: You too. Executive Director and Founder, that is Pat Craig, and he is with the Wild Animal Sanctuary, wildanimalsanctuary.org.
21: Here's a quick look at the forecast today. Mainly cloudy. There's showers possible with a risk of thunderstorms. We're also seeing strong winds coming in with 60 kilometer per hour gusts. The high today sitting at 26, expected to fall to 22 in the afternoon. It's going to feel like 33 though with that humidex. Periods of cloudiness tonight with a continued chance of showers or thunderstorms. Temps going down to a low of 16. And Sunday looks beautiful. Clear sunny skies with a high of 27. That's continuing into Monday with a high of 23.
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16: From the National Newsroom of the Canadian Press, I'm Lisa Laporte. U.S. Central Command Friday said it struck several Iranian drones threatening ships in the Strait of Hormuz.
20: According to U.S. Central Command, the U.S. military struck Iranian coastal radar sites after it brought down four Iranian one-way attack drones headed towards the Strait of Hormuz. CENTCOM said the drones posed an immediate threat to regional maritime traffic. It's the latest hostile action during the two-month-long ceasefire where the U.S. engages in self-defense actions that typically result in Iranian retaliatory attacks. Earlier this week, one such attack on Kuwait's international airport killed one person and injured dozens of others. Luis Martinez, ABC News, Washington.
16: Statistics Canada says the economy added a surprise 88,000 jobs in May, partially offsetting employment declines since the start of the year. The unemployment rate fell to 6.6%, down from 6.9% in April. Finance Minister François-Philippe Champagne says the numbers show the Canadian economy is resilient. Conservatives have been criticizing the Liberals after StatCan recently reported two straight quarters of slight contraction. Despite this, many economists say it doesn't yet rise to the bar of a recession. Alberta Premier Danielle Smith says the law will be enforced if a separation vote in the province sparks civil disobedience. Her comments Friday come as First Nations leaders across the province push back against talk of secession and the Premier's decision to put it on the ballot. The Treaty 8 Grand Chief said Thursday First Nations may get in the way of industry or take the fight against Smith's separation vote to the highways. Smith pointed to Alberta's critical infrastructure defense law, which imposes extra penalties for obstructing essential infrastructure like railways, highways, or pipelines. Sunwing Vacations has stopped service to Cuba indefinitely amid a fuel shortage on the Caribbean island. The WestJet subsidiary says the suspension affects all bookings bookings to the island with Sunwing Vacations, WestJet Vacations, and WestJet Vacations Quebec. And the co-creator of CBC's canceled series, Small Achievable Goals, says the menopause comedy still has life left in it. Jennifer Whalen responded to criticism that the show was too niche, saying women are 51% of the population, so as niches go, it's rather large.
0: I'm incredibly proud of the 2 years that we had, and I think that, you know, we said so much with those 2 years, and, you know, the broadcaster, that's a decision that they can make.
16: Whalen made the remarks recently on the red carpet at the Canadian Screen Awards in Toronto. This is the Canadian Press.

0: draw with lower-ranked Ireland in its final tune-up before the FIFA World Cup. Canada dominated play for most of the night, but striker Kyle Larin conceded a penalty that led to a second-half goal for Ireland. Canada coach Jesse Marsh had this to say about the veteran forward.
1: I thought Kyle did a lot of things right, you know, and he was in a lot of positions to score a goal. But he makes the foul for the penalty and then doesn't quite get the goal on the day. So this is the way it's been a little bit for Kyle.
0: Canada opens the World Cup next Friday in Toronto versus Bosnia-Herzegovina. The New York Knicks beat the San Antonio Spurs 105-104. They now lead the NBA Championship Series 2-0. The Winnipeg Blue Bombers beat the Calgary Stampeders 30-28 in the CFL season opener for both clubs. And the Baltimore Orioles beat the Toronto Blue Jays 13-3 in the major leagues. From the Canadian Press, I'm Lisa Laporte.
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3: Good morning to you, and thank you so much for being along. Joining us now from Armstrong Strategy Group, Jeff Bolachowski. Good morning, Jeff.
4: Good morning, Steph, and isn't a lovely morning indeed.
3: Now, usually you've got sort of a business look on, a smart shirt perhaps, you know, a button-up of sorts, but today you're giving me a farmer vibe, Jeff. I just want to be honest about that.
4: Well, it's the suspenders that
3: that would be it.
4: Yeah. The suspenders. And this is being done essentially to raise awareness for men's health. This is a campaign that's being run by the Canadian Men's Health Foundation. If you go to suspenderson.ca, you can learn a little more about it. And I would just encourage guys out there to dig into your closet, see if you can find a pair of suspenders, and put them on. Because, you know, guys go through some things in our lives, and oftentimes we sit on it and we don't talk about it until it's too late. So I think we should begin to normalize this idea of talking about it.
3: Okay, so definitely check that out, and thank you so much for doing that and speaking out, Jeff, because that's a really important part about mental health. And, you know, I don't think there's a direct answer, an easy answer, a know-how-to guide, but talking about it is certainly the first step.
4: Yeah, it's one of those interesting things. And, you know, these suspenders came to me by way of our ASG colleague, Graham Love, who has been very involved in this campaign. I think they actually come from a Canadian company somewhere up there in Kawartha Lakes. So, you know, if you're in the market for suspenders, you know where to look.
3: You got it. I think people have been in weddings. They've got some left over. Wear them for the month of June and check out more about that campaign. All right, let's talk Ferris wheel. Just had MPP Gates on, and he started this petition. Now, a petition doesn't in itself do anything, I guess, except gather attention. And the more people that sign it, the more the message could be to the Ford government that we don't want a Ferris wheel in Queen Victoria Park.
4: No, there is no legal weight behind the petition. It is simply an expression of public sentiment. In that respect, it does seem like Wayne Gates is managing to mobilize people to his side to essentially gather up a groundswell of public support against this Ferris wheel development. The fact that Doug Ford is going after this is very consistent with his personality. Even if you look back to the way he acted when he was on Toronto City Council, he always had this mindset of, I like these big splashy developments. I want to be in the business of land development. I always have an idea up my sleeve. I was actually watching a very long, something like 4.5-hour documentary on the Ford mayoralship. And it's very interesting to watch many of the trends that took place during those years where Rob Ford was in power in Toronto begin to resurface throughout the Doug Ford premiership, including his fixation on radical out-of-left-field development redevelopments of waterfront areas. He tried to do this in Toronto. He now seems to have his eyes on Niagara. And I would be very interested to know who convinced him that this was an idea that we should go with.
3: And so the petition or this attention that MPP Gates is garnering could lead to his mind being changed. And that's not something unfamiliar to the Ford government.
4: No, it could absolutely lead to his mind being changed. The last thing Doug Ford wants is to be unpopular. One thing we've seen with this government is Doug Ford really does have an eye on his image. If he finds that something he's proposing is unpopular or it's landing with a thud with the general public, he has shown a willingness to go out there and say, folks, we're gonna say folks first, and then we're gonna take this back.
3: And folks, and then something else will happen.
4: He'll lead with the folks, and then he'll decide to take it back. Just, you know, he'll do the right thing for the folks. That's just what he likes to claim to do.
3: That's right.
4: He just doesn't want to be disliked. Unfortunately, when you're the premier, and when you've been in government for a long time, you can't avoid these mistakes. As we've talked about before, governments tend to defeat themselves. Once you've been in power for a long time, the mistakes

0: that you make and the decisions that you run into, they build up. Bit by bit, these mistakes accumulate, and the number of people who are annoyed with you for these mistakes and who remember these mistakes will continue to grow. Eventually, at this point, the opposition parties could run a stump, and they would be relatively competitive against Ford, simply because enough people have had enough.
1: Let's talk federal politics for a moment here. Conservative leader Pierre Poilievre is calling on the prime minister to hold an emergency debate on the economy after the country slipped into a technical recession by some definitions. I talked to Moshe Lander, who's a economics professor, yesterday about this, and he didn't seem too fussed. Like, you know, basically it's 0.1%, which was the decrease in GDP. But also, you know, this could be not a rounding error, but not everything is reported and all those kinds of things. So it could be lower, it could be higher. You know, he wasn't too concerned. The opposition's got to do this, right? And almost like bad news gives them an opportunity to get attention.
0: Opposition politicians go to oppose, and Pierre Poilievre is very good at opposing. I almost called him Pierre Politique, which I suppose would be...
1: If he wants a rebrand, he could maybe...
0: I suppose that would be pretty accurate if he is good at le politique.
1: So that's his wrestling name.
0: Yeah, I think in this sense he is playing le politique a little bit here.
1: Okay,
0: but it's what you would expect from the opposition leader. There's bad news. You want to try as hard as you can to pin it on the government. In this case, I'm not sure you can pin it on Carney. I think everyone is seeing the massive impacts of the Trump tariffs, which we in Mexico are feeling more than anyone else. Everyone is feeling the massive impacts of the escalation in fuel prices caused by the Iran war. Well, this is good for Alberta. It is very bad for the rest of the country. And this is something that has happened in the past, where we have had high gas prices, the oil industry has benefited, but the downstream effects drag down the rest of the economy because of the cost of transportation. This is part of the resource curse problem, by the way. This issue where you become so reliant on the price of a commodity that it essentially hobbles your economy. So this is one of the issues that's facing Canada right now. I don't think you can pin that on the government. I think, however, that the call by the opposition is relatively reasonable, and it's something that you would expect the opposition parties to do.
1: All right, real quick, let's get check in on local politics. Jeff, we have a real competition in Welland for mayor. Last we spoke, I think there were five declared candidates, and now April Jeff's former Waynefleet mayor has also declared that she's running in Welland.
0: Things are looking pretty grim for Frank Campion if he decides he wants to wade into that race. Does he want to run against a field that includes a sitting councillor, the current regional councillor, and a popular former mayor who has now moved into Welland and is now ready to run for that seat? And the interesting thing is, both he and April Jeffs are former Conservative candidates progressive Conservative candidates. They essentially sit on the same political team. Now, what does this portend for Campion? Is he going to get into a race where there's already someone who's on his quote-unquote side, potentially splitting the vote? Or is this a sign that the word is out that he may not be interested in that race anymore? I'm, at this point, on the fence as to whether or not he would jump into the race. The fact that April is jumping into the race suggests that Campion may have his eye on other things. However, we're going to have to wait to see what he says. Of course, there's a lot of scuttlebutt out there that he may be considering the regional chair's office, or that the province may be looking at him.
1: Yeah, which is like, you know, less of a choice, obviously, right? They've got to be appointed, so...
0: Yeah, the nice thing in there is you have a little more jobs. You don't have to face the voters to maintain your job.
1: Sure, you just have to get through the the background check that is the size of a Post-it.
0: Yeah, so again, does Frank want to get into that race, or does he... Does he know something we don't know? What's being planned by Minister Rob Flack and Premier Doug Ford?
1: Sure. In terms of other things going on locally, pretty much the same update as last week. We still don't have in St. Catharines incumbent Matt Sisko declared. Bill Steele has now put in his paperwork in Port Colborne. Still no Gary Zalepa in Niagara on the Lake. Jim Diodati has a challenger in Kevin Martineau in the Falls.
0: My guess is that Jim Diodati is going to be mayor of Niagara Falls for as long as he wants to be.
1: I think longer than both you and I will be alive, Jim Diodati will be mayor of Niagara Falls.
0: I think we're going to come back in the year 2100 and they're going to have his head in a jar like Nixon on Futurama.
1: Yeah.
0: He's still going to be mayor.
1: Absolutely.
0: Yeah, I think everyone expects Matt Sisko to put his paperwork in, but you're seeing in some of these cities, some of the mayors are essentially running unopposed or with token opposition because they're popular. There are only really a couple of cities where it looks like a fight is brewing. Grimsby looks like it's going to be a fight. Welland looks like it's going to be a fight, whether it's an open seat or a four-way pileup. And I think in Niagara on the Lake, everyone is just waiting to see what Lord Mayor Gary Zalepa is going to do. I think he is still considering it. The impression I get is that he's not quite sure what he wants to do. So who knows what he's going to choose?
1: I'm glad they're giving us something to talk about, Jeff.
0: Mm-hmm. There could be a big change coming. There's already a big change coming around regional council, and depending on how many of those mayors turn over, we could have as many as 6 new mayors.
1: Interesting stuff. As always, Armstrong Strategy Group's Jeff Bolicheski. What's the website again for the men's health?
0: Suspendersonca.
1: Suspendersonca. Thank you again, sir.
0: Anytime.
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1: This past weekend was good too. We got to enjoy it while we get it and call it out. And I'm so happy it was great weather for a lot of reasons, but especially for our next guest. We chatted with him prior to him taking off on a 100-kilometer walk, all to raise money for Parkinson's research in honor of his sister. And he's back. He has done it. Bob McNamara joins us now. Good morning, Bob.
17: Good morning, Steph.
1: How you doing?
17: Oh, I've recuperated finally.
1: Okay, so remind people about the journey. You were going to walk 100 kilometers, and you started last Friday, right?
17: Yeah, I started Friday morning at 9 o'clock from Lock 1 along at the Canal Trail, and I walked to Port Colborne and then all the way back over 4 days. 25 kilometers roughly each day.
1: And like I said, you had perfect weather for it, so I'm glad that that went well for you. Tell us about it. Was there any unexpected difficulties?
17: Yes, there was. The very first night. Well, I had some troubles with my phone battery the first day, so I was running out of juice when I got to Port Robinson. So luckily the ferry's there. I jumped on the ferry and went across to Bridge 12 pub and went in to charge my phone and have a drink and cool off. And I was lucky a landscaping crew from Touchstone's Landscaping came in, about 6-7 guys, and they saw my sign on my backpack and asked what I was doing. And they all reached in their pockets and threw down $20 to donate towards the cause, which was a really, really cool thing. But then I got back to my camping spot at ES Fox, and I climbed in the tent, and at about 2:30 in the morning, an impromptu bush party broke out of about 15 teenagers right beside me.
1: Oh, wow.
17: So I didn't have any sleep that night.
1: No, I imagine you wouldn't. Did you feel like getting up and just saying, hey, guys, I'm going to be walking 25 more kilometers after I walk 25 kilometers today. You want to come with me?
17: No, it was funny because they pulled in and I opened up my zipper of the tent and looked at them, and I knew what was happening. So I just tried to see if I can go back to sleep. But about 2 hours later, the one guy started up his dirt bike, and all I could hear was him yell out, hey, did you guys realize there's a tent over here? They didn't even know I was there. So they all started to laugh and make comments. And then about 20 minutes later, they each started leaving. And as they pulled out, every one of them gave me a honk on the horn to let me know they were going.
1: Oh, well, thank you. Thank you for that honk. If I was going to doze off at all, that definitely is going to wake me up. Okay. Yeah. And was Clancy with you when you were sleeping?
17: Yes, she was. So she didn't get much sleep that night either.
1: No kidding. I'm surprised she wasn't barking. I've got two little barky dogs. They definitely would have been barking at those kids.
17: No, I just told her to go down and sleep, back to sleep, and she laid back. But I just couldn't sleep with the noise from them. So I was walking zombie all day Saturday.
1: I bet. But you did it. You got through it. And Clancy is your 8-year-old border collie who was accompanying you on this big hike. All right. So that was Saturday. And then, for the rest of it, how'd it go?
17: Well, Saturday I started on my own because like, we didn't get much sleep. So I let Clancy go home for a while, and I walked to Port Colborne and got there. And my friend Kathy met me, and we the Canalside restaurant in Port Colborne, and the owner there, Greg Poison, and Rick, the owner of Port Colborne Dairy Queen, they split on a room for me and gave me a room at the Canalside Inn for Saturday night, which was very considerate of them, and I could use the night's sleep. So we got to Port Colborne, and I checked into the room, and then we walked around the boardwalk and the lake for Saturday afternoon. It was just a gorgeous day.
1: Oh, wonderful. So you did extra walking after all the walking.
17: Well, yeah, because I needed to get a couple extra kilometers in because I was a little short Friday. So we walked around the lake, and I walked around town at night to get my extra mileage. And
1: how were you tracking it?
17: Oh, I had two phones with me, so I had a step counter on one phone, and I had them both in case one died, like it did at the end of my hike. So luckily I got my mileage tracked, and so I can share it and save the screenshot for it.
1: So that brings us halfway through, and then you've got Sunday. How did that go?
17: Sunday, you won't believe what happened Sunday morning. I woke up and went outside with a coffee at 8 o'clock walking around downtown Port Colborne by Lock 8, and there's hardly anybody out, and this guy's walking towards me, and he had a backpack on, and he had a sign on the back like I had. So I asked him what he was up to, and he said, oh, he's doing 55,000 steps today for mental health and opioid abuse in Vancouver. So we're chatting, and I said, oh, I got my backpack up in my room. I'm doing 100 kilometers for Parkinson's. So he's like, oh, that's cool. And we're talking, and I asked him, well, where are you from originally? And he says, I'm from Thorold, and that's where I was from. And I go, holy cow, you can't believe this. I'm from Thorold. So we're chatting, and I asked him his name, and then he says, oh, so-and-so are my cousins. And I said, no, you aren't going to believe this. I grew up right across the street from them. I knew them. And so what are the odds two Thorold guys meeting in Port Colborne, both doing a lake-to-lake hike?
1: Yeah, that is wild. We didn't have him on the show. We'll have to look him up and see,
17: he's been on CTV.
1: He did as well.
17: His name's Greg McPherson. He has a site up, and he was on CTV News and that. So we were pretty amazed how we both met out of the chance, out of the blue.
1: Yeah, something about those Thorold boys, I guess. All right, well, you made it through, which is so incredible. How did the rest go? Like, did you feel good when you got back? Tell us about the finishing of those 100 kilometers.
17: Well, on the Monday, I got down to lock one where I started, but like I said, I was about 3 kilometers short, so I had to cross lock one and go down to the pier on the other side, right to the very end of the pier to where it goes to the Lake Ontario. And I sat there for 10 minutes, and I was lucky I had to save juice on my phone because it was running out, and I wanted to get a picture of me at Lake Ontario to prove that I made it all the way. So I got the last picture of a boat going out, and then I headed back up to lock one, which took me another 40 minutes to get back where I was greeted by some people, and then we went and celebrated my birthday and had the draw for the hike.
1: Incredible, incredible stuff. All right, Bob. So I know a lot of you mentioned some of the different sponsors that helped you through the way. Who else do you want to thank while we have you?
17: Well, I want to thank Santino Perry at Impact Promotions in Thorold. He donated signs for me, which I really appreciated. I mentioned Greg and Rick from the Dairy Queen. My sister Maureen and my brother-in-law Mark helped bring supplies and pick up Clancy for breaks. And my best friend Kathy did the same, helped supplies and breaks. And I had about 20 corporate sponsors: Stedman Jewelers, River Night, River Lions, Boston Pizza, Cracker Jacks, Henderson's, Allen Burgers, and Highway 20, the Jackfish, George's Greek Village, Pizza Jerry, Front Row Sports, Dobie's Diner, Kelsey's, Creekview Floral, The Berg, Home Hardware, and Hartzell. I think I got everybody.
1: A lot of those names are always stepping up to help different community organizations. So I'm glad that we could give them an extra shout out this morning. And now you recover. This is great. You know, Bob, you were doing this in honor of your sister, who Cheryl, who was diagnosed with Parkinson's disease. Any plans to do something like this again?
17: Yeah, I've already got it going in the works. So hopefully you'll hear back from me in the near future, and I'm going to I want to do another 100-kilometer one. Just have to get the details figured. My final total was 5,614 calories burned, 118,510 steps. And
1: woo! 10,000, very good.
17: $10,300 raised.
1: Oh, that is incredible. I know that was much above what you thought you were going to be able to do. So, what a success for you and for Clancy, and for your sister. And thanks for sharing it with us. Yes, please stay in touch and let us know about your next journey.
17: I will for sure. Thanks for having me on.
1: Thank you, Bob. Bob McNamara, resident of St. Catharines, originally from Thorold, we're finding out here, and his faithful border collie, Clancy, completing a massive 100-kilometer fundraiser to support research into Parkinson's.
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20: From the National Newsroom of the Canadian Press, I'm Lisa Laporte. Bahrain's government says it's called on Iran to stop attacking its Gulf neighbors after ballistic missiles and drones were fired towards it and Kuwait. Ukraine targeted Russia's second-largest city of St. Petersburg with what local officials are calling a large-scale attack. The attack underscores Kyiv's growing ability to strike deep inside Russia. Canada has temporarily restricted livestock imports from Texas after the discovery of a flesh-eating parasite in a calf. The New World screwworm had not been confirmed in Texas since 1966. The parasite can infest livestock, wildlife, pets, and in rare cases, people by feeding on living tissue through open wounds. Sunwing Vacations Group says it will indefinitely suspend operations in Cuba as the island country grapples with an increasingly desperate fuel shortage.
21: The WestJet subsidiary says the move extends a decision in April to halt all Sunwing Vacations and WestJet Vacations trips to Cuba through October. The suspension affects all bookings to the island with Sunwing Vacations, WestJet Vacations, and WestJet Vacations Quebec. Customers with existing bookings will have the option to rebook to a different destination or cancel for a full refund. Brenda Molina Navidad, The Canadian Press.
20: Former Foreign Affairs Minister Stéphane Dion has pushed back on the idea of Canada joining the European Union. Dion told the Senate Foreign Affairs Committee this week joining the EU would mean giving up sovereignty before having internal fights.
22: Governments, federal and provincial, you know, decentralized federation, we never agreed about which one will send its power to Brussels. And we would have maybe to reopen the Constitution. Only this first difficulty, I think, killed the idea.
20: The idea has repeatedly come up in recent months, but Brussels says it's not possible due to geographic reasons. And the co-creator of CBC's canceled series, Small Achievable Goals, says the menopause comedy still has life left in it. Jennifer Whalen says she'd be interested in writing more about her character, who's a podcast host undergoing middle-age hormonal shifts alongside a similarly upended colleague played by Meredith McNeil.
23: I would love to finish off Julie's story a little bit. Like, I would love to show what happens when you get to the other side, when you kind of really integrate it all and that there's, like, a wonderful life after the worst part of perimenopause, and to show that, that would be fantastic.
20: Whalen was unclear on why CBC didn't renew the show. This is the Canadian Press. In sports, Canada and Ireland played to a one-all draw Friday night in Montreal in the final tune-up match before the FIFA World Cup. The New York Knicks beat the San Antonio Spurs 105-104 to take a 2-0 lead in the NBA Championship Series. The Baltimore Orioles clobbered the Toronto Blue Jays 13-3 in Major League Baseball action. And a Sergio Castillo walk-off field goal helped the Winnipeg Blue Bombers to a 30-28 win over the host Calgary Stampeders in the CFL season opener for both teams. Blue Bombers' Zach Calero says his team managed the seesaw battle and its changing wind conditions well.
0: The conditions were crazy. The wind was nuts pretty much the entire game. I thought we did a good job of handling that in all three phases and playing high IQ football.
20: The Blue Bombers host the Hamilton Tiger Cats on Thursday in their home opener. From the Canadian Press, I'm Lisa Laporte.
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24: Here's a quick look at the forecast today. Mainly cloudy. There's showers possible with a risk of thunderstorms. We're also seeing strong winds coming in with 60 kilometer per hour gusts. The high today sitting at 26, expected to fall to 22 in the afternoon. It's going to feel like 33 though with that humidex. Periods of cloudiness tonight with a continued chance of showers or thunderstorms, at temps going down to a low of 16. And Sunday looks beautiful. Clear sunny skies with a high of 27. That's continuing into Monday with a high of 23.
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26: Welcome to the CEO Series. I'm Carl Moore from McGill University. Each week, the CEO Series takes you inside the minds and lives of some of Canada and indeed the world's top leaders to discuss strategy, leadership, and today's pressing business issues. And some of the world's top leaders have spent time with us, like Justin Trudeau, Muhammad Yunus, Nobel Peace Prize winner, and now President of Bangladesh, and Dr. Joanne Liu, President of Doctors Without Borders. This show gives a thin, well, perhaps not so thin slice, the kind of thoughtful leaders leading some of today's more interesting organizations. Today, I'm delighted to be in Montreal speaking with Hubert Balduc, President of Investissement Québec International. Hubert, thanks for joining us today. What is Investissement Québec International? How big is it in terms of employees or revenues or whatever?
27: All right. Well, thank you for receiving me. It's a great honor. So Investissement Québec is the economic development agency of the government of Quebec. We have two major mandates. One of them is financial. So just like any other financial institution, we'll do loan guarantee, debt, equity, funds of funds, VC. So the whole suite of financial support. And the other half, in which Investissement Québec International is part of, is more like support for organization. And the international division I run is responsible for three things. First, helping Quebec companies do trade abroad. So supporting companies that want to diversify their trade, and the situation we're in right now, it's definitely a priority. The second is to attract foreign direct investment into Quebec. So if you think of Northvolt and the battery file, or any other international subsidiary that are based in Quebec, we are at one point or the other responsible for either attracting them or making sure that they stay here and that they grow. And then the third part is to work on innovation zones, which is one of the government's priority. to make sure that in the sectors in which we're good, that we continue to be good, and then we, like we do for foreign businesses, attract them in, for example, in quantum computing or in AI or in aerospace, and making sure that the businesses that are here in those innovation zones collaborate with universities and do eventually trade as well abroad. So it is, in a nutshell, this is what IQ International is. So it's a division of the bigger IQ, which is really the economic development arm of the government of Quebec.
26: Would there be similar organizations in Ontario, BC, and so on? Or is this fairly unique to Quebec?
27: There are. Everybody's jealous about Invest Quebec because it's been around for more than 25 years. And the fact that we combine support and financial means is really unique. Ontario has just launched Invest in Ontario, and most of what they're thinking of is trying to replicate what IQ has been doing. But in Quebec and in Canada, it's, we're probably one of the only ones. That being said, 20 years ago, there was about 800 economic development agencies like ours. There are more than 4,000 today. So that's because every state, every province, every country is running after investments or trying to support the businesses that are based in those states and countries to do more business abroad.
26: How many employees roughly are there?
27: In total IQ, there's about 1,200. And in IQ International, there's about, I would say, 150. But we combine our work with our the network of delegations that the Quebec government has around the world. And it's for a state that is not independent, the fact that we have delegations, which is essentially just like an embassy, is very unique. And we have 20 offices in 36 offices in 20 countries. And in each of them, there is one person with at least one person with an economic thinking and trying to look for opportunities for businesses based in Quebec or trying to look for opportunities for new investments in Quebec.
26: I hear voices. So there's not much we can do about it then.
5: No.
26: Oh, I just thought it might be standing out there. All right. One of the theories that may stand behind is Michael Porter's work on clusters and the competitive advantages of nations is kind of where intellectually it comes from. So from that viewpoint, what are the clusters Quebec is world-class in, from your viewpoint?
27: It's a very good question, and Quebec is not a leader in everything, but and we're not good in everything, but there's a certain sectors in which we're very good. Definitely aerospace. We say that Quebec, after Toulouse and Seattle, that Montreal is the third biggest hub. I would say that it's probably the biggest hub, not in terms of size of and number of employees and size of the business. Obviously, Boeing and Airbus are big businesses, but we have Boeing, we have Airbus, we have Bombardier, we have Bell Textron, we have Pratt & Whitney, we have CAE. So these are all leaders, OEMs in their sectors, and it's unique to have them all in the same city. So obviously in size we're not as big as the two other major cities of Seattle and Toulouse, but in terms of footprint we're definitely, I feel, much more attractive because more diversified. The second would be life sciences. When Moderna wanted to establish their office in Canada, they did a comparison, and every state and every province rushed to do a presentation to Moderna, and Moderna chose Quebec. That's because of universities, that's because of the talent base. So definitely life sciences is one of them as well.
26: And that was during COVID, as a recall.
27: That was during COVID, yeah, in between COVID.
26: Yeah.
27: And then I would say after that, based on a very aggressive tax credit that we've put forward in government about 25 years ago, I would say visual effects and video games are definitely two very big sectors in which we strive. The biggest video game studio in the world is Ubisoft Montreal. It's 5,000 employees, and there's not one video game studio that is not a major that does not have a footprint in Montreal today. So that's good. Same thing in visual effects. If you look at the Oscar nights, there's always at the bottom of the film that wins mention of Montreal visual effects studio that was part of the exercise. So video games, visual effects, and then most recently AI. As you know, the Canadian government has put forward a supercluster program, and every province had to try to position themselves in a supercluster. We won the supercluster AI, so definitely in Montreal, AI, and because of McGill and because of Université de Montréal and Joshua Benjo and the concentration of talent, I think in AI we're very big. And most recently, quantum computing in Sherbrooke. But all these sectors in which we're good, they all have the same denominators. And the denominator is the quality of the talent pool, the quality of the universities. And I'm not saying this because you're a professor in one of them, but it's known that Montreal and Quebec in general, but Montreal in particular, is very, very talent rich. And multilingual, very international base. So that's, I guess, is what makes us aggressive in those sectors. There are others, but I would say these are the main ones.
5: Well, so the government said, what are our strengths? So it's not saying what do we want our strengths to be, but what are they? And Correct. Let's lean in and support that's already there, rather try to reinvent the wheel, if you will.
27: Exactly. But if you take a look at what we've done in the battery sector, we had no expertise whatsoever in cathode making, but we took a look at what we had in terms of strength. Nickel, lithium, hydroelectricity, and a geographical positioning that makes Quebec very attractive for cathode manufacturers if they want to build the cathodes here with locally sourced material and ship them to the U.S., which is the biggest market. Yeah. So, yes, we know we're good in some sectors, but we still look at where should we be going forward in sectors that are up and coming. And the battery one is definitely very interesting.
5: It strikes me as that we're a leader in aluminum, along with BC and Iceland.
27: Yeah.
5: Because, and I teach a bit in Reykjavik, and as you go along into Reykjavik, there's the big Rio Tinto aluminum plant, and it's because of geothermal and hydropower here in BC is one of our resources. So it strikes me as the resources of nickel and the other metal you mentioned are good for batteries. So it's partly resource. A bigger part is the universities and the talent pool we have here. So it's, this may be an unfair question, Hubert. Is there you see the glimmering of another sector maybe?
27: In the battery?
5: Beyond the ones we're... Well, I guess battery is the newest, isn't it?
27: Yeah. Battery is since we've been hunting... When we sat down and we looked at new sectors with the government, it was like CAQ in 2018, we said, all right, what are we going to do in electrification of transport? And this is when we said, hey, we have lithium, we have nickel, and you know, a lot of them. And then we have hydroelectricity. So these were the main, and then we've asked McKinsey to work with us and say, okay, guys, if we want to position ourselves in this up-and-coming sector, where should we be? And it's funny you mentioned aluminum because what we did with aluminum is we only used hydroelectricity. We didn't and we still do not transform as we should aluminum today. We send out lingots, which is no added value. And in the electrification of transport, we say we're not going to ship nickel or lithium to a cathode manufacturer outside of Quebec. We said we're going to attract that cathode manufacturer. We will even attract, and we try to attract a cell manufacturer to add the value here and then ship it. So that's the difference between what we did 100 years ago based on energy, based on natural resources, but we're just adding maybe the 7, 10, or 15 jobs per lingots that we did not do at the time on the cathode. Because it's 40% of the battery, the price, 40% of the battery is the cathode.
5: Yeah.
27: So we're bullseye in it.
5: Today I'm delighted to be speaking with Hubert Balduc, the president of Investissement Québec. I'm Carl Moore from McGill University, and you're listening to the CEO Series. Next up, we'll ask Hubert on the current mission and projects at Investissement Québec and how the organization works alongside the Minister of Economy to drive investment across our province.
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5: Hello again, you're listening to the CEO Series, and today I'm speaking with Hubert Bolduc, the president of Investissement Québec. Who does Investissement Québec's head report to? Is it a minister in the government, the prime minister, or the premier, rather? Who do they report into?
27: We report to the Minister of Economy. And in the case of this government right now, we have quite a big report as well to the Prime Minister, because he's very involved in economic development and, you know, asks a lot of questions, participates in a lot of the trade missions we do. So I would say that every government uses, every either Minister of Economy or Minister of Finance or Premier uses Investissement Québec as their as a tool, and they try to look into what we do quite closely.
5: Well, it's something where it's taking Quebec forward. It's something where you're opening plants. It's somewhere the premier wants to be.
27: Exactly.
5: Rightly so, and taking rightly so some of the credit because they encourage and fund people like yourselves. Let's step back for a second, Hubert. Where are you from, and what did your family do when you were a boy?
27: So I was born and raised in Montreal. My mom was a nurse. My dad is still a doctor, although he doesn't practice anymore. And I had only one brother who was a pharmacist, so I'm the only one who didn't do the health business, although I was at one point the spokesperson for a great university center called the CHUM in Montréal, but that only lasted 6 months. And so, and none of them did business, so I was probably the only one with a business background. And
5: did you study business at university?
27: So I studied at Stanislas, which is a French school in Montreal, and I did the Paris Stanislas as well for 6 months, and that was enough for me of the French system, because it's very difficult and very hard, especially the Paris counterpart was quite difficult. And then I did UCAM in political science. And then I went to McGill to finish that undergrad, because we had the opportunity to take 9 to 10 courses at McGill. So I went to McGill. This is where we met.
5: Yep.
27: So I finished at McGill, wanted to make sure my English was sufficient enough. And then I went to do an MSc in communication in Stirling in Scotland for a year with a thesis. And then after that, I got back, worked in government, and then went back to HSC to do an MBA. And this is the only studies I've done. So.
5: Well, I think that's enough. I think we can't argue with that.
27: Yeah.
5: So you're tall.
27: Just like you.
5: Well, you're taller. Like, was that noticeable in Paris? Like, the giant Canadians?
27: Yeah, the giant Québécois, the big guy. Yeah. Especially in Paris. That's why it was so tough, because they start school a year earlier than us.
5: Okay.
27: So they started 3. So I ended up being in, I would say, I don't know what secondary 3 is in terms of grade, probably
5: 10
27: grade,
5: or 11
27: grade
5: or something.
27: 10.
5: Yeah.
27: So I was a 6'4", grade 10, 15 years old, and they were, 12 years old, a younger one, 4'9", and so it was quite a discrepancy between myself and them. But it was a good experience, and the French education system is robust, and I had the privilege to be in it, so I enjoyed it.
5: Did you play basketball?
27: I did a little bit, but I didn't like it. I played handball and I played broomball a lot.
5: Okay.
27: And, but I didn't play basketball. It was not a sport for me. I don't know why. Too aggressive and maybe too physical. I don't know.
5: But, yeah, it's surprising that it's more physical than people think. Because there's hand checking, there's large people pushing you around, and you don't have any pads like football. So
27: correct.
5: Different sense. What do you do to keep in shape today?
27: I run. I try to run every time I travel, and I travel quite a bit. I always bring running shoes with me, and I try to run every morning. If you have no kids, no lunches to do, no breakfast to make, there's no excuses. So I run every time I leave Quebec. There's always a pair of running shoes, and I try to run at least 5 kilometers a day when I'm abroad. And then I bike, and I telemark. And this is what I do in the winter. I do telemark skiing.
5: What is telemark?
27: Telemark
5: skiing?
27: Is the base of skiing. So it's the origin. When you take a look at alpine skiing, your foot is stuck in the binding. Telemark, your foot is free. So it's, they call it free heel. So it's the origin of the ski. It's Norwegian. And this is where skiing
5: is. Is that cross country skiing to some degree? Or
27: it's like cross country.
5: Well?
27: It's like cross country, but you're doing
5: faster.
27: You're doing with a downhill ski.
5: Okay. So one of the things we think about now beyond physical health is mental health.
27: Yes.
5: What is Investissement Québec doing for its employees, so your employees, and what are you doing yourself for mental health? Is there anything you do particularly?
27: Well, we try to be, we try to have fun in what we do, and helping businesses is fun, it's challenging, and it's interesting. And one of the things I feel that Investissement Québec, and especially Investissement Québec International, has in terms of coolness or attractiveness is the fact that people can be sent abroad for 3 to 5 years on postings. So just like ambassadors. So there are quite a bit of postings, and we try to send them the people that have the best expertise, the best experience, and the best attitude abroad. So every year there's about 4 or 5 people that come in and 4 or 5 people that will go out on postings. And I feel this makes us very attractive. And for people that want to do a career at the international level, we're one of the only organizations that has this type of postings, yeah. Apart if you go into diplomacy.
5: Yeah.
27: But if you want to do economic development and do a little bit of diplomacy, well, this is definitely a destination. So this is fun and very appreciated by employees.
5: So what are some of the cities they're in? Like, is it Paris,
27: so
5: London, New York?
27: So Paris, so if you take the States, we have LA, San Francisco, Houston, Chicago, New York, Boston, Miami, Atlanta.
5: Wow.
27: And I'm missing one, I think. And then in Europe, we have London, Brussels, Paris, Munich, Barcelona, Rome. And in Asia, we have China, Japan, South Korea, and Singapore. We have three offices in Africa, in Abidjan, in Dakar, and in Rabat. So, and then we have an office in Mexico and a small office as well in Brazil. So, all in all, it's quite interesting for those people to be posted.
5: Today, I'm delighted to be speaking with Hubert Bolduc, the president of Investissement Québec. I'm Carl Moore from McGill University, and you're listening to the CEO series. Next up, I'll ask Hubert about mental health support for employees at Investissement Québec to prevent burnout and how the organization's presence across cities plays a role in its economic outreach.
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3: Hello again, you're listening to the CEO Series, and today I'm speaking with Hubert Bolduc, the president of Vestmont Quebec.
4: When I travel students, we meet with ambassadors and people like that around the world, but it strikes me is that your people are there. They're very diplomatic, but they're there to do business.
5: Correct.
4: There's a harder edge is the wrong way to put it, but they're there to do something. And business likes people who want to do something and work together. So it's, you don't have to be so much a diplomat as a business person in a sense.
5: Correct. And what we ask those people to do, if they're on the attraction of investment side, we want them to understand Quebec's economic tissue and identify where are the gaps and where some of the English or French businesses that are well established in those countries, could they be complementing our ecosystem here? I'll give you an example. When Bombardier turned to us and said, we make private jets and we want to make those jets as luxurious as possible, and some of the sheiks that come in here from buying our jets, they want to have an interior that is very unique and very rich. And we don't have even cabinet makers of this type.

0: maker. And so we hunted, in Austria in a designer of boats, of yachts. And today, F-List is a business that is based in Laval that hires about 180 people that makes interiors of private jets. So this is what the guys from FDI do and the girls from FDI do. And then on the trade side, it's the contrary. So we're trying to position a Quebec company with we say in French, a donneur d'ordre. I don't know how to say it in English, but, with an OEM.
1: Okay.
0: So, for example, let's say you are a business in the shampoo and you want to sell it in France and you want to ask maybe to sell it to L'Oréal. Well, we'll ask the person in Paris to have contacts with L'Oréal so that we can introduce the client.
1: Yeah, sure.
0: Then they do the sale. So, it's understanding economic tissue on both sides, both in Quebec and also in the country they're in. And it's opening doors and trying to make the B2B work. So, it's
1: a big issue has been tariffs with what's happening in the U.S. Has that impacted Investissement Québec at all?
0: Of course. How? Very much. Well, not us.
1: No, but
0: it's impacting the businesses considerably. And we've been trying to diversify our trade here since many years, and especially since this government came into power, because they've asked us to diversify. The reason is 70% of Quebec's trade is in the U.S., which is good. But when happens what is happening now, it's not good. And so as much as we were trying to diversify, we did not get a good response because we said, hey, why should I go to Germany to sell my products? I just have to cross the border here and I sell them to 350 million consumers. But now you can't. And so the good news about the tariffs for IQ is the fact that now businesses are knocking on our doors and say, hey, I want you to help me in Europe or elsewhere. So it has affected us considerably in terms of volume, much more volume coming in. And the good news is that now businesses are thinking outside of just the U.S., which is nice. But that does not mean that they should not continue to look at what's happening in the U.S. because eventually there will be an after Trump, and we need to be prepared when that's going to happen to not lose market share and to go back into the U.S. and be aggressive as we can.
1: Hubert, clearly you're a leader today. How old were you when you thought, maybe I'm a leader? Was it like elementary, high school, or after university? When did the thought occur to you that maybe I'm a leader?
0: I went to a great summer camp called Camp Nominang.
1: Okay.
0: And at Camp Nominang, there was a program when you reached the end of the camp years as a camper and you were on the verge of becoming a CIT or a counselor. There was a program called the Leader Voyageur Program. And the Voyageur Program is essentially, can you cut down trees? Can you make fires? And can you canoe? And can you swim? And can you first aid? So it's a check the box thing.
1: Yeah.
0: And then the leader is where all the camp's counselors identify you as a leader inside the camp. And I won the Leader Voyageur Award. And this is, I think, at the time where I said, maybe I am somewhat of a leader. And then the other person, that's an organization, but the person that really struck me on leadership was a professor from HSC, and he had a course on leadership. And at that point, I realized that I had maybe some bits of what is needed to become a leader.
1: So you learned about leadership in theory 20, 25 years ago, whatever. What is a leader in today's world? Is leadership a bit different today than it was back then?
0: I don't know if it's different, but I think we lead by example, and I try to lead by example and be as an exemplary as I can here at Investissement Québec. I presume that leadership before was more individual, and today leadership is a role where you need people to follow you and to make and achieve your goals. You cannot do it alone anymore. I'm not saying you could in the past, but I presume it was a bit more easier. But today you can't do this. If you don't have people following you, which is what leadership is all about, it's much more difficult. So,
1: are you an extrovert or introvert, Hubert?
0: I would say I'm an extrovert. If I say the contrary, people here are going to be very, very surprised. But I, you know,

0: Sometimes people say, well, what about politics? I'm not interested in politics. I don't know why. I've done politics. I've worked in governments. I've worked as a civil servant. But the fact of being out there and being, you know, on the posts is not something, at least today, that attracts me.
1: And, no, but I can see you doing it. Like, you know, in terms of rendering, I think, you could do it, I think. But it's a matter of, I had Balarama Holness to class last night, and, just, it's the nature of the person. But it's different than, but I guess it's a choice where you're doing leadership here, you're serving and helping Quebec.
0: Correct.
1: And so it's all good, and you don't need to be the front and center. And a minister has many other things going on, so it's, you know, it's a challenging role, that's for sure.
0: Yes, and there are things, there are, you know, time for in life that you need to focus on specific things. Having a family is one of them, and it's quite a lot of work. So, but I'm not saying never, I'm just saying that I'm not attracted by this at this time.
1: Today I'm delighted to be speaking with Hubert Bolduc, the President of Investissement Québec. I'm Carl Moore from McGill University, and you're listening to the CEO Series. Next up, we'll ask Hubert on whether politics in the U.S. have impacted Quebec's business climate and how trade diversification and access to affordable energy are shaping Quebec's global strategy.
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1: Hello again, you're listening to the CEO Series, and today I'm speaking with Hubert Bolduc, the president of Vestmont, Quebec. How old are your kids?
0: 10, 12, and 13. So they're quite young still.
1: So they're, well, one's all as a teenager, inarguably. Yeah,
0: the last one is going into, so they're all going to be in secondary school in a year from now.
1: Okay.
0: But it's still, you know, a challenging time, and there are lots of activities and lots of sports and hockey and so it's very demanding, very challenging. And if you travel, like I travel, it's, you gotta make sure that when you come back, you've got some time with them. Otherwise, you're just passing through a very important part of your life without seeing kids, and that's not why you make kids.
1: Do they get to travel with you occasionally?
0: No, unfortunately not. I leave. And I arrive, if the meeting started on the Monday morning, I'll leave on the Sunday night and I'll get in the meeting on the Monday, and then it's finished, I jump back in the plane, I come back home. So it's difficult. It's difficult, but that's the price to do and to continue to do what I do in order to keep, you know, the kids, recognizing me when I get home.
1: So where have you gone on holidays with them? Have you taken them away at all? Like, you've lived and traveled all over the world.
0: Yes. See, for example, this summer we're going to Costa Rica. I've brought them to Europe. I haven't brought them to Asia yet, but although that's the plan in 2 years' time to go skiing in Japan. But yeah, they don't benefit. They've never benefited from the traveling I do, apart from, you know, special things I bring back from airports or from shops that I've seen. Wow. I was.
1: It sounds like a very much a male thing, is that you're at the airport and you go, I didn't buy my wife anything.
0: No.
1: And so I better do that. Where no. Women tend to shop in the city and think about it a little bit more.
0: No. Well, it's just a matter of time. Most of the time, I'm limited.
1: Yeah, that's
0: and
1: right.
0: So
1: when you get to the airport,
0: alone,
1: you have a bit of time.
0: If you travel alone, as my role, it's okay, you find time. But when you're traveling with ministers and prime ministers, you got to follow their agenda. And usually it's jam-packed, so there is no time for this.
1: But you travel with other people, like with the premier or
0: correct.
1: Cabinet ministers,
0: yes.
1: Things like that.
0: Correct.
1: Of all the leaders, you've been exposed to a lot of leaders, many, many leaders. Who's one or two that may be the most impressive in your experience? And what you can't say the current premier is, that's too self-serving, but looking back over, you know, many years, is there one or two that stand out? And why?
0: I was very impressed by Lucien Bouchard. What he did, and, you know, the role he played in history and the, you know, whether or not you're for or against independence, you did bring Quebec at 50,000 votes of getting a yes. And so for that, and he did, he was a great opposition leader as well. And then when he was in Ottawa at the Bloc, he was a great ambassador for when he was with the Conservatives. So I think for his role he played in Quebec, I think he was very impressive. And he's still today, if you go to events where Lucien Bouchard is, there's sort of something that this man brings when he comes into a room that is very difficult to
19: qualify. So it's one of the few Canadian politicians that is charismatic, genuinely.
0: Very, very charismatic. And yeah. and you see this. He comes in and people stop talking and they say, oh, Lucien Bouchard is here, you know.
19: It's who is his history, like what he did and losing a leg and just stuff where.
0: Exactly.
19: You go like, what a person. Exactly. It's just incredible.
0: And then I would say that the second that really impressed me was Tony Blair. With his, the master of public speech. Obviously, Barack Obama was a master as well, but Tony Blair, when he came in, and I was studying communication at the time in the UK, so I followed his election, and I followed what he did, and I followed his first year, and he was and he's still today a very interesting man to follow, and a great leader, I think.
19: AI and quantum computing are things you've talked about, are kind of the big things these days. This might be unfair, but is Investissement Québec using AI for its own processes to some degree?
0: We're starting, and we're lagging, and this is not what it should be, but that's the fact, and that's the reality today. For many reasons, notably the fact that we need to master and be in full control of the information that is not ours, that is our customers, that we put into the AI or the generative AI that we might be using. So not as much, although we've contributed to attracting a lot of the AI labs and working with the Mila and Ivado and building the ecosystem of AI in Quebec and especially in Montreal. We were quite useful in doing that. But from a user's standpoint, we're not where we should be.
19: So quantum computing, maybe you could explain for most of us, what is quantum computing, just in lay person's terms?
0: I would say that it's the capacity of calculating in a very fast time things that a normal person or computer could not be doing. And I'm not that clever in quantum computing, but that's the understanding I make of it. So far.
19: And it's something which is, like AI and quantum computing, it doesn't matter what culture, what language, it's the world.
0: Yes.
19: And so something where Quebec can take advantage of its educational systems we've talked about, and so on. Quebec's first language is French, obviously. It's a dominant language. But it really helps to speak, that we have a lot of people speak English, or like you are bilingual. So when you go out into the bigger world, being able to speak French and English is very helpful. But there's a natural connection with French Africa, France, Switzerland, Belgium, and all. How does that work out practically for Quebec in the world?
0: I don't think we use all the benefits of the Francophonie in Quebec. I think we should be doing much more in Africa than we are. On the business side, I think that multinationals that we attract here, they're multinationals. They don't care. If they are in Spain, they'll speak Spanish. If they're in Ontario, they'll speak English. If they're in Quebec, they'll speak French. I don't think it's an issue. And in all the 15 years of economic development I've done, either here or in Montréal International, I've never encountered the language as being a stop or a barrier, an important barrier for investments to come into Quebec. I've had some issues where people said, oh, why come I need to send my school to French school? Well, that's what it is. And if that doesn't suit you, which is sad, because the best gift you can give to a child is to learn a different language, then just send them to private school. and just write a check of $25,000, which is half of the size of the check you'll do in New York to send your kids to private school, and bug off.
19: Yeah.
0: But maybe twice have I had to explain that in the words I've just used to a CEO that was complaining about the fact that we need to send our kids to French school if you're and to follow Bill 101. So I think it's an advantage for us. Quebec, there are more people in Montreal that speak English than in Vancouver.
19: Mm.
0: And Montreal is a trilingual city. And Quebec is not as bilingual as it could be, but it's still quite bilingual. And
19: you said Montreal is a trilingual city.
0: Oh, Montreal.
19: Okay.
0: Yeah.
19: Multi-language. French, English, Spanish, Arabic.
0: Arabic.
19: A lot of different languages.
0: Exactly.
19: But speaking two languages, it just makes the world richer for you. So you, but you...
0: You should speak 3, 4, 5 languages.
19: Well, don't rub it in. So,
0: no, but I mean, my kids, for example, they will have to learn a third language. I told him, I said, by the age of 18, you need to speak 3 languages, because otherwise you will not be able to compete around the world with jobs if you don't speak 3 languages.
19: What's your third language?
0: Spanish.
19: Okay. Is Spanish easier to learn because you speak French?
0: Of course.
19: Okay, so that helps. So what do you think in French mainly, but also you think, like right now you're probably thinking in English a bit.
0: I'm trying to speak.
19: Well, you're speaking
0: English,
19: so. Yeah. But you dream in French, presumably.
0: I guess.
19: Yeah, it's hard to, like I dream in English, but
0: I've never checked that.
19: You know, well, it's something, you know, you wake up, you have a dream, but it's so. But when you
0: I
19: say,
0: think I dream in French, I think that's good. I think I dream in French.
19: So, but when you say to your kids, "I love you," it's probably je t'aime.
0: Yes, absolutely.
19: Yeah, so there's no question about it. So,
0: correct.
19: Okay.
0: Yeah.
19: The semiconductor industry is seeing massive government support globally. Is this something Quebec is trying to do, is attract chip manufacturing or related industries?
0: We're trying. It's difficult. I think we have to play a role in Bromont with the issues the United States have with chips being made in Taiwan. It's going to be a tough challenge because lots of energy, big land, but I think we'll be able to, you know, pull the best out of it.
19: It seems like affordable energy is one of the appeals, whether it be aluminum, but Quebec has hydropower, so it's clean,
0: renewable,
19: inexpensive power.
0: Yes.
19: And this is a big attraction for certain industries.
0: If you take a look at the attractiveness factors of Quebec in general, for sure, energy at 4 cents per kilowatt is definitely very attractive. And also the fact that it's renewable, 99% of our energy is renewable. Infrastructure, and I'm thinking airports, ports, deep sea ports is definitely something for heavy manufacturing that is very attractive. Talent, multilingual talent, great universities is definitely the third one. And then after that, it depends on sectors. But cost of living, security, you can be out at 2 o'clock in the morning in the streets of Montreal and you will not be scared. And we forget that because it's not in every city that you can say that you'll go out after a bar or a dinner and walk back to your house or to your hotel without being scared of being jumped on.
19: Yeah.
0: And regardless if you're a man or a woman and what you're wearing, you will say be safe and you will feel safe in Quebec. Many other places that you couldn't say that. And we forget that. And when you travel a lot and when people say, I don't think you should be going out right now at this time because in between 10 and 5 o'clock in the morning, we don't recommend that you walk outside of your hotel.
19: This has been the CEO Series. Hubert, thanks for joining us today. We also like to thank our show producer, Aya Ibrahim, technical producer, Marco Campagna, and scriptwriter, Stephanie Richet. Thank you, as always, for tuning into the CEO Series. À la prochaine.

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5: You say you can't imagine your child being diagnosed with cancer, but you can. Imagine thinking your child has a tummy ache, but it's actually a tumor. Imagine some kids are headed to practice, and yours is headed to another procedure. Imagine every week there's yet another appointment and another payment you can't afford. Imagine losing your job, losing your home, and then losing it all.
6: We can't conquer childhood cancer until we confront it. Donate to Childhood Cancer Canada, and let's face the unimaginable.
7: From the National Newsroom of the Canadian Press, I'm Lisa Laporte. Air raid sirens rang out in Bahrain as Iranian missiles and drones were launched toward its neighbors in the Persian Gulf. Bahrain's foreign ministry says all had been intercepted while calling on Iran to stop its attack on its Persian, on its Gulf neighbors immediately. State-run media in Iran reported Friday Iran's Revolutionary Guard had targeted an airbase in Kuwait that hosts U.S. forces and the U.S. Navy's Fifth Fleet in Bahrain. In the meantime, 9 people were killed by Israeli airstrikes in southern Lebanon today, days after the two sides reached a new ceasefire deal. Canada is temporarily blocking livestock from Texas due to the flesh-eating New World screwworm. An infestation of New World screwworm fly larvae was confirmed this week in the state for the first time in 60 years. A Texas company, meantime, will pay a BC First Nation $12 million over a tugboat spill that happened in 2016 near Bella Bella. The money comes as part of what the First Nation calls a multi-part settlement over the incident. A grounded tugboat at the time spilled about 110,000 liters of pollutants in central coastal waters. Former Foreign Affairs Minister Stéphane Dion has pushed back on the idea of Canada joining the European Union. It's a subject that's come up repeatedly in recent months, but Brussels says it's not possible due to geographic reasons. Dion spoke to the Senate Foreign Affairs Committee about the matter this week.
8: But I strongly think we should not be part of the European Union. I think it's a false good idea. Look the European side first. They need unanimity of the 27 to welcome a new member. 10 of these countries did not ratify CETA yet. So imagine all the reasons they would find to have difficulties to accept all the aspects of Canada.
7: Dion also says the Carney government needs to drastically staff up its embassies in Europe to follow through on the series of agreements it signed with Brussels. And Dr. Anthony Head has died.
9: British actor Anthony Head was known for his TV role as Rupert Giles, the watcher who guided Buffy the Vampire Slayer. He was also a villainous ex-husband on Ted Lasso, the Prime Minister in Little Britain, and Uther Pendragon on BBC's Merlin.
10: How do you expect anyone to fear a king who does not know his own mind?
9: Head's career spanned 5 decades. After training at the London Academy of Music and Dramatic Art in the 1970s, he appeared in West End and major British stage productions. In a statement, his daughters Daisy and Emily Head say he died at age 72 of complications from pneumonia. I'm Jennifer King.
7: This is the Canadian Press. In sports, Canada settled for a 1-1 draw with lower-ranked Ireland in its final tune-up before the FIFA World Cup. Canada dominated play for most of the evening, but striker Kyle Larin conceded a penalty that led to a second-half goal for Ireland. Canada coach Jesse Marsh had this to say about the veteran forward.
11: I thought Kyle did a lot of things right, you know, and he was in a lot of positions to score a goal. But he makes the foul for the penalty and then doesn't quite get the goal on the day. So this is the way it's been a little bit for Kyle.
7: Canada opens the World Cup next Friday in Toronto against Bosnia-Herzegovina. The New York Knicks beat the San Antonio Spurs 105-104 to take a 2-0 series lead in the NBA Championships. The Winnipeg Blue Bombers beat the Calgary Stampeders 30-28 in the CFL season opener for both clubs. And the Baltimore Orioles beat the Toronto Blue Jays 13-3 in the Major Leagues. From the Canadian Press, I'm Lisa Laporte.
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16: Here's a quick look at the forecast today. Mainly cloudy. There's showers possible with a risk of thunderstorms. We're also seeing strong winds coming in with 60 kilometer per hour gusts. The high today sitting at 26, expected to fall to 22 in the afternoon. It's going to feel like 33 though with that humidex. Periods of cloudiness tonight with a continued chance of showers or thunderstorms, at temps going down to a low of 16. And Sunday looks beautiful. Clear sunny skies with a high of 27. That's continuing into Monday with a high of 23.
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0: World Theater's upcoming production. It's called Murder on the Air. Murder, Wine, and Live Radio. And guess what? It's set in this very building, the CKTB building, the White House of Talk, during the sweltering summer of 1935, and it transforms the familiar world of Niagara Broadcasting into the backdrop for an original interactive murder mystery. Sounds pretty cool. Joining us now in studio is Sophie Ellis. She is the producer of the show. Hey, Sophie.
1: Hi, how are you, Bonnie?
0: I am wonderful. How are you?
1: Doing fantastic.
0: Now, it must be weird to be in this building because your show is based in this building.
1: Yes, it is. It's based in the CKTV building in 1935. So I'm sure it's changed quite a bit.
0: Just a little bit. Actually, not really much.
1: Yeah, so it's great to be in this building. We've been pretending to be in this building for weeks now of rehearsal. So it's great to be here and finally see, you know, what we should be looking to represent.
0: Do you have ghosts in your play?
1: We do not.
0: You're missing that aspect.
1: Are there ghosts in this building?
0: Of course.
1: Oh my gosh.
0: This is like the most historic building.
1: You'll need to tell me those stories.
0: Yeah. We don't really talk about it too much. No. Jenny's like, no, Bonnie.
1: Don't bring them forward, please.
0: That's right. All right. So Sophie, you're producing this and we were talking and you were saying that you haven't always been in theater. Whenever I meet somebody, you know, in theater, I think that is your passion. You've always done this, but you said this kind of like you stumbled into it.
1: Yeah, it was completely by accident. I was actually on the St. Catherine's Reddit page looking at events and saw they were looking for singers for their play last fall. It turns out they actually weren't looking for singers. They were looking for actors to play singers. I did not know that. I was a jazz singer thinking I was going to get a jazz gig. But they got me to audition anyways, and turns out they liked what they saw, and I just ended up being in their production as an actor.
0: Okay, so you start out as an actor. How do you end up already a producer?
1: Well, the Thurl Theater is looking to build up. It was partially dismantled after COVID. People weren't going out. And now they're looking for more and more community members who are interested in theater, want to get up and perform. And so they were looking for executives to join their board. So I asked to do so and got voted in. And from then on, I was pushed into the deep end with producing this play.
0: Okay.
1: Yeah.
0: Now, who is the author of the play?
1: Daniel Willis is the author of the play. He's a local here. He's also the president of the Thurl Theater. So this is the first show of his that's going to be actually produced, and he's very excited about this as well.
0: He nailed the title, Murder on the Air.
1: Yeah.
0: Murder, Wine, and Live Radio. It sounds like, you know, just another day in my life.
1: Oh my gosh.
0: I'm joking.
1: That's where the ghosts are coming from.
0: Yeah. But this is a murder mystery. It's interactive, and it's also not in just one place. Like, this is a moving production?
1: Yes, exactly. So it was built and written for the Niagara Region wineries. So we can pack up, go to a winery, have wine tasting while there's the show going on around you. And it is interactive in the sense where you do get to guess the murderers and the motives. There's not one, not two, but five murderers to guess.
0: Oh boy.
1: You do get to participate, and there is a prize at the end for the one who guesses correctly.
0: Okay, give us a little bit of a recap of the storyline. I kind of mentioned it was based here. It was very hot in 1935, but you could probably do a much better job.
1: Yeah, you've got the gist of it. So it does take place in 1935 St. Catharines in this very building. It's about a group of dramatists who host a show called The 5-Minute Mysteries. And within the show, of course, they have their folly, which is the person making the sound effect throughout the radio show, and they've got the dramatists who are acting and playing parts of these mysteries, and so that in the entire show goes throughout 4 weeks of them working in the studio, and of course things get heated in the studio. I won't give too much away, but there's also shenanigans within the cast themselves, as well as the murders that they are talking about and dramatizing.
0: This sounds great. I love that you're having it at wineries too, right? Like
1: yes.
0: It's such a relaxed atmosphere. It's just nice to sit back and not, you know, be squished in seats.
1: Exactly. Yeah. So this production that we're doing now is taking place at the Club Belvedere. And it is sort of our workshop for the wineries, right? With wineries, it will work a little bit different. You'll have wine tastings, instead of food tastings like we'll have at the Belvedere. And it will be a little bit longer at a winery. But this is sort of our workshop to see, you know, how it works, how quickly can we put things together, take things down, and how mobile our team can be.
0: And this is the first time you've ever hit the road?
1: This is the first time we've ever hit the road. So usually we do have more of a set stage. And in this case, yeah, we'll be able to pick up and go to any local winery or restaurant or anything like that.
0: Okay. Give us the details. Do you have the dates in front of you and the locations?
1: Yes. Okay. So we are going to be playing on Saturday, June 27th at the Club Belvedere at 7 p.m. Doors open at 6. And then again on Sunday for a matinee performance. That's June 28th at 2 p.m. Doors open at 1. And then also we have, I'm just getting my information here. We have, the ticket price includes wine, a glass of wine, antipasto, flatbreads, and gelato. And the price is $62.59. And you can get the tickets at thoroughldtheatre.ca.
0: So are you a not-for-profit?
1: Yes, we are.
0: So the money that you make from these shows, the money just goes back into yet another production?
1: Exactly, yeah. So the money that we got from the last show that we did called The Kitchen Witches is going right into this production. And then the money that comes from this production will go into our next production. Hopefully we'll have another one in the fall.
0: Sophie, we're out of time in this segment, but just stick around if you can in studio with us because we'll talk a little bit more about Murder on the Air. But I also want to ask you about which words do you find hard to spell?
1: All right.
0: Consistent. Hard.
1: All right.
0: Every time you start, you go, oh,
1: That's very easy. I've got a few.
0: Okay. So think about that over the 3 o'clock news. Listeners, you can think about it too, because you can text us some of the words that you struggle with. 905-688-2582. Jenny, get your thinking cap on.
2: I've got it.
0: Thank you. Let's head into the newsroom. 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I'm Bonnie Heslop on 610 CKTV.

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16: I'm Bonnie. I'm sitting in today for myself. I host on Fridays. The rest of the week, it's John Gonzo. Jenny's also always here. She is our producer. Jenny, thank you for being in today.
17: Of course.
16: I missed you last week.
17: I know. I missed you too.
16: But Jonathan was great.
17: Okay, good.
16: Okay, in a few minutes, I'm going to ask you about the words you have difficulty spelling.
17: Okay.
16: Okay, but
17: I'm ready.
16: I have Sophie Ellis still with me in studio. We're talking about Murder on the Air, and it's a production from Thorold Theater. And if you're interested in attending that, which it sounds lovely, Sophie, people can go to your website to get tickets.
18: Yes, thoroughtheater.ca.
16: Okay. Who directed the play?
18: So this is directed by Tressa Reese. She's done quite a few productions with Thorold Theater. She has written and directed. This one was written by Daniel Willis, but she is directing it and I'm producing it.
16: Excellent. And how many cast members do you have?
18: So we have 7 people on the stage, and that's including myself.
16: Okay.
18: Yes.
16: All right. And the wineries that you're hoping to go visit and perform in front of, are you looking for them to kind of reach out to you? Are you reaching out to wineries for, you know, hopefully to set something up for next year?
18: Yeah, so we've been reaching out to wineries and inviting them to this show so they can see it, they can get to know it, and sort of visualize what it would look like in their space.
16: Mm-hmm.
18: But obviously, if they're listening now, we invite you to reach out to us. We would love to get in contact, show you the show, and hopefully work with you.
16: Okay, so when are you performing the show?
18: So it is June 27th in the evening at 7 p.m. at Club Belvedere. And then again on Sunday, June 28th at 2 p.m., so a matinee. Yeah, it's coming up quick.
16: Excellent. Okay, so if you're a winery, get a hold of Thorold Theater. Sophie, stick with us because we're going to talk about difficult words to spell. And why? Because last week, it was the 2026 Scripps National Spelling Bee. That's that massive competition you see on TV looking to find the best speller. The champion was Shrey Parker, which was a 14-year-old 8th grader from California. But that had me thinking, tell me about the words that you find difficult to spell, because I think we all kind of have different ones. Like, for mine, lieutenant or lieutenant, because we are lieutenant in Canada, it's a hard one to remember.
18: Absolutely, yeah.
16: Because there's no F.
18: Yeah. It's not phonetic. Yeah, you're right.
16: Right? Like, it's those kind of words. Or colonel. Like, a lot of them are military-based.
18: Okay, yeah.
16: Because colonel is like colonel.
18: Yeah, colonel.
16: Yes.
18: Yeah.
16: Phlegm is like one of the hardest words for everyone.
18: Yes, I would agree with that. For me, I have a hard time any words that have an E and an I beside each other. I don't know which way they go, like I before E. So the word received, I spell it every day for my day job. I work in tech. Did you receive this message? And for some reason, I spell it wrong every single time.
16: Oh,
18: it's
16: boy.
18: An easy word.
16: Yeah, but in your head, it's just, yeah.
18: It's just, I can't get it.
16: Okay. Jenny, do you have any?
19: I've got Wednesday.
16: Wednesday?
19: Yeah. Like, what? I've got necessary, because I never know if it's like 2 C's or 2 S's or 1 S or 2 C's or whatever.
16: Yeah.
19: And then definitely. I don't know why that just does not click in my head.
16: I would vote for definitely as well.
18: Yeah, that one for sure.
16: Okay,
18: yeah.
16: We have a consensus here.
19: Okay.
16: The other ones that are kind of like widely known, bureaucracy. That's because of the triple E-A-U. Minuscule. But I really think phlegm is one that, like, if I asked you to spell phlegm, can you spell it?
18: I don't think so. Not on live radio.
16: Okay. Jenny, would you like to try?
19: Phlegm.
16: You looked that up.
19: No, I didn't. I promise.
16: You got it.
19: Wow.
16: Play some kind of, play the celebration music. Yeah, it's Phlegm. Do you guys know how to spell colonel?
19: Colonel.
16: Good job, Jenny.
19: Oh, my God.
16: Wow.
18: She's got a computer in front of her. You know she's picking it up.
16: I don't think she is.
19: No, and I'm recording this. I'm not, I promise.
16: Do you want to try lieutenant, Sophie?
18: I don't think I can.
16: Come on. You'll never come back on the show, will you?
18: Oh, my gosh. Oh, lieutenant. No, I don't think I can. I'll be an embarrassment.
16: Okay. With the IE thing, I will never forget, in grade 2, Mrs. Zynga, if you fry your friends, it will be the end of your friends. So F-R-I.
18: Oh, okay.
16: Friends. I don't know how, and then
18: that's
16: there
18: are. It's a little violent.
16: Yeah. I know, but this was when I was in grade 2. Times were different.
18: Yeah.
16: They were allowed to, you know, physically hurt us.
18: Oh my gosh. That's a good trick though.
16: Yeah. And I'm trying to think, wasn't there like a little, poem for I before E? I before E.
18: Except after C. I don't remember the rest.
16: But then they have a few other.
18: Yeah, there's like exceptions to everything.
16: Yeah, but you can't have, yeah.
18: No, you can't have exceptions when there's a rhyme like that.
16: All right. Well, ladies, you did a great job. Jenny, extra points for you.
19: Thank you.
16: I'm very proud.
19: I went to French school, right? So full French school, didn't learn how to write in English until grade 4. So I feel like that stuck to me more. So I'm better at writing than speaking, if that makes sense.
16: You know, it's funny. My husband is a really good speller. I don't have to use like Alexa or anything. If I'm, you know, writing something down, I'm like, hey, how do you spell this? But he's like in construction. You know, it's interesting when people have really great skills when it comes to spelling. And they're usually people you don't expect.
19: Yeah.
16: Right? Not saying that I didn't expect you to be a great speller. But like, you're really good. You
19: Thank
16: got the
19: you.
16: Phlegm. The phlegm was the hardest one.
19: I don't know how I knew that, but yeah.
16: Listen, I wasn't going to go into the words that they had on the spelling bee.
19: Oh, God.
16: Like, I don't even think I could pronounce them. Like, way too hard. These poor kids. How do these kids, like, they must prepare from, you know, morning to night and just spell, spell, spell.
18: Yeah. And how old are they?
16: Well, the 14-year-old was the winner.
18: Oh, my gosh.
16: They can go as young as like 6.
18: Wow. That's impressive.
16: A big deal.
18: Mm-hmm.
16: Okay. Sophie, thank you for coming in.
19: Oh, you're very welcome.
16: It was
19: thank
16: lovely
19: you so much
16: to
19: for
16: meet you.
19: Me.
16: I hope that this murder on the air that CKTB plays a little part in, as the production is based in our station. I hope that you guys have a great time and it's a big success. And then I'll see you at all the wineries next year.
18: Yes, thank you. We're almost actually sold out for the 2 shows. So, if you want to come, grab your tickets.
16: And are you looking for any more volunteers or people to join Thorold Theater?
18: We're always looking for people to come help out. We're looking for actors. We're looking for producers. We'd love to see anyone who's interested in live theater.
16: Okay. All right. And just go to the website.
18: Exactly. Thorold Theater.ca to buy tickets or to reach out to us as well.
16: Amazing. Thank you very much for coming in.
18: You're very welcome. Thank you for having me.
20: Here's a quick look at the forecast today. Mainly cloudy. There's showers possible with a risk of thunderstorms. We're also seeing strong winds coming in with 60 kilometer per hour gusts. The high today sitting at 26, expected to fall to 22 in the afternoon. It's going to feel like 33 though with that humidex. Periods of cloudiness tonight with a continued chance of showers or thunderstorms. Temps going down to a low of 16. And Sunday looks beautiful. Clear sunny skies with a high of 27. That's continuing into Monday with a high of 23.
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0: if you're a big sports fan, former NHL GM Cliff Fletcher, who led the Calgary Flames to the 1989 Stanley Cup title and helped turn the Toronto Maple Leafs into a contender in the 1990s, has died at the age of 90. Cliff Fletcher. Joining me in studio is Jeff Bolichowski. He's senior media and policy analyst at Armstrong Strategy Group. Jeff, how was the week?
1: You know, it was a decent week. Maybe not as a Red Wings fan, but as a consultant in a Niagara, and it was a lovely, warm, sunny week. You know, very picturesque out there. It's actually a beautiful day today. Little on the humid side. Nice, clear sun in the sky. You can't beat that. I even saw an Oriole flit across the road on the way in, and it's always nice to see an Oriole out and about.
0: We have a family of Blue Jays in our backyard right now, and a family of Cardinals.
1: There you go. Watch out for those Blue Jays, though. They can be very hostile.
0: I know. Somebody said that. It was one of my, one of the boys who serves in the military had his girlfriend down, and they were visiting, and she took pictures of the Blue Jays. She took videos. She's from New Brunswick. And she's like, we never see Blue Jays. She's like, it's kind of like, you know, it's, we know it's the mascot for the Blue Jays Toronto team, but she's like, we don't see them ever. So they were just like really loving it.
1: Well, they will dive bomb you if they feel that they're threatened. They can be nasty little buggers.
0: And they've kind of got like some weight to them. Like they look sturdy.
1: Well, they're from the same family as the crows. So they have the same intelligence. They're a smaller type of member of that family, but they have the same kind of intelligence. They have the same kind of capacity to think. They're much smarter birds than you would think.
0: You know what bird I don't like?
1: Which bird don't you like?
0: Oh.

0: Isn't the Kraken a squid?
1: Oh, sorry, grackle.
0: Oh, the grackle. I like the grackle.
1: No, the grackles are terrible. It's, oh, actually, we were just talking about misspelled words. Grackle, often misspelled kraken bird. Grackles are highly recognizable, bold, and adaptable blackbirds native to North America. Why don't I like them? Because they have their nests in the trees around my backyard, and then they take all the poop from their babies and themselves, and then they drop it in the pool.
0: Yeah, that's just the cycle of nature. Everything poops, including the grackle.
1: Well, I put some snakes out, some like plastic snakes, to try to scare them.
0: Didn't fool them.
1: You know what? It did a few years ago, then they got used to them, so I had to buy new snakes.
0: They learn. They're clever.
1: They're very clever. But those are the birds. If you ever see a bird, even, you know, it's any body of water, what they're trying to do is keep the predators from tracing them back to their nest. So they put all the poop, like clean up the nest, and then they put all the poop in water. That's what they do.
0: Yep, birds are clever.
1: They are. Okay, let's move on. From grackles to the recession. That was the big, big question this week. A lot of people debating whether or not Canada is in a recession. Prime Minister Carney defended his government's handling of the economy amid the criticism that we have slipped into a technical recession, and Carney called the slowdown a settling in period.
0: I would say that's probably accurate. We're at a position where Donald Trump is choking the economy with unjustified tariffs. Global trade has significantly slowed down due to the uncertainty. And on top of that, we're now in the middle of a gas crisis thanks to what's going on in the Middle East with Donald Trump's interminable conflict with Iran and the choking off of the flow of oil through the Strait of Hormuz. This is bound to create economic crises around the world. There is no doubt that we're in the middle of what I would describe as probably the biggest oil shock we've had since the 1970s. This is a huge deal. I would not say that it's directly attributable to any policies of the Liberal government. It's certainly a problem for Carney, however, but what you've seen is that this has not impacted his poll numbers in any meaningful way. If anything, they've gone up. I think what is happening here from a political standpoint is that people knew going into the Carney situation that Canada was in for a rough ride. People voted for him because they saw that with Trump coming into power, there was bound to be an economic crisis, that the USMCA was likely to either end or be reformed in some way that was going to be unfavorable to us, and we were probably going to have to live with some form of tariff-based attack on the Canadian economy. And they chose Carney because he's a smart guy who had the ability to see us through that, and that we would experience damage, it would probably be minimized. I would suspect that's behind some of the grace that Canadians are giving him in recent polling data.
1: The other story I wanted to mention is the fact that tensions are still high because of the T word. We've talked about this for a long time, tariffs, because Donald Trump just this week, he proposed to levy another 10% tariff on Canadian goods over allegations of forced labor in supply chains. Prime Minister Carney stated that Canada will introduce stricter supply chain legislation in response.
0: Now, it wasn't just us that he applied this to. It was dozens of other countries around the world as part of an investigation by the Commerce Department. Now, let's do two things here. I'm going to take the claim at face value, and then I'm going to get to what's really under the claim. If you take it at face value, Canada actually performs better in terms of freedom from forced labor than the United States does. And not by a small margin, by a pretty significant one. We're up there with most of Europe in being some of the best in the world in protecting our economy from forced labor inputs. What's really going on, however, is that the reason doesn't matter to Donald Trump. To him, it's just a means to the end. His goal is he wants tariffs, and this is a way he can get tariffs, so he's going to put forward the transparently flimsy excuse because it satisfies a requirement under certain Commerce Department regulations that he has to go through. Essentially, this is ticking a box that allows him to do what he wanted to do anyway. He was foiled by the Supreme Court in his bid to put his universal tariffs on everyone, so now he has found another way to do it. It requires much more process, and this is the box that he has to tick.
1: Yeah, I found it interesting. I felt like Trump was grasping at straws. You know, he's used the fentanyl in Canada. He's used, you know, a bunch of things that aren't necessarily a big issue here, including forced labor.
0: And that's what he's ultimately going to do. Donald Trump is a guy for whom the ends justify the means. In his mind, he thinks tariffs are great. He thinks that tariffs are the way that America is going to

0: be made great again. And there's nothing he's going to do, nothing that's going to stop him from putting tariffs in place. If that means he has to direct the Commerce Department to direct that Canada has too many purple unicorns in the commerce cycle, he's going to do that. He's going to find every excuse he can to apply a tariff and keep it there for as long as he possibly can. And whether those excuses are true or not has no bearing, because what matters is the outcome.
1: Okay. Let's move on. I want to talk about the Liberal government's big unveiling yesterday of their AI strategy.
0: Uh-oh.
1: Yeah. It was kind of unfortunate, at least for us locally, that Hamilton saw the biggest protest they've had in quite a while. Hundreds of people showing up at Hamilton City Hall protesting against a company asking to sever some land on the former Stelco property on the waterfront to build a big AI data center. And people showed up and they talked and they talked and they talked. I watched the meeting and it went on for hours. And eventually the committee voted against severing the land, opening the door. But that doesn't mean it's not going to happen, because they can, this company Slate can still go to the Ontario Land Tribunal. Yeah.
0: I would suspect that this is a microcosm of what Carney is facing as he rolls out this strategy, and we'll probably talk about this more after the commercial break, but what polling shows, and there's a company called Ipsos that does an AI, a tracking poll about public opinion on AI, is that Canadians are among the least trustful people in the world when it comes to artificial intelligence. We don't like it, we don't trust it, we don't want it as part of our jobs, we don't think it necessarily does a great job when it does integrate things, and we're all worried that it's going to destroy jobs. Now, whether that's true or not, I don't think the AI job apocalypse has fully materialized yet. What Carney is trying to think, and this is my suspicion, is that the river is flowing whether we want it to or not. The water is going to go downstream. Either we find some way to get in the raft and ride the rapids, or we're going to get swept and dashed against the rocks. And what he wants to do is climb into the raft and ride the rapids as best we can and find some way to turn this to Canada's advantage. The challenge he's going to face is, as you indicated, this massive public backlash to AI that seems to be specific to Canada. And they note in the strategy that one of the biggest barriers that we have is trust. You see AI Minister Evan Solomon coming out and saying that AI development is only going to move at the speed of trust. And that is a huge problem they're facing right now.
1: Mm-hmm. When it comes to job losses due to AI in Canada, there's not really any concrete evidence. The only thing that we could really find is a report by the Conference Board of Canada projecting that AI could lead to an initial loss of around 500,000 jobs by 2030 as businesses restructure. And we're starting to see that in our personal lives. Like when you call your doctor's office now, I don't know if you're talking to a person. I'm talking to AI. And I've actually asked it, are you AI? And she's like, yes, I am AI. A whole thing.
0: I think what's really happening is that it's not necessarily people being let go from jobs. Maybe that's happening on a small scale. But what I think you're seeing happening is AI is really moving into the space of entry-level jobs, introductory jobs, jobs that would normally have gone to an intern, or sort of these lower-level service positions where there isn't necessarily a lot of original thinking or analysis that goes into it, or there isn't a lot of pattern recognition that might be useful, or perhaps it's someone who's sitting at a desk and simply answering the telephone. A lot of those jobs can be easily replaced by AI. What you're finding, however, and this is something that we experienced on our side, there were a lot of fears when these AI models started to come out that mm-hmm. it would be the death of certain white-collar jobs. But what we have found is that AI is useful as a tool for informing decisions and strategizing. It's not necessarily a useful tool for creating the strategies. It cannot replace human insight. It cannot replace human decisiveness or decision-making. We have an ability to absorb context that is stronger than what you can do with an AI. Often, and when you do those decision-making processes, the time it takes to put the information into the AI leaves you in a position where you are better off just thinking it through yourself anyway. It's great, for example, if you're, say, an archaeologist. You could go out there and say, hey, I have 1,000 gigabytes of satellite maps of the Peruvian desert. Please analyze these for patterns and see if you can find some Nazca lines. It can do that much faster than any human, 1,000 times faster than any human. So what we need to do, and I think this is what Carney realizes, is find ways to use AI for its strengths, develop policies that protect Canadians from the impacts of AI, and you see this reflected heavily in the strategy, begin to bring some of this AI technology onshore and develop a capacity that's made in Canada for Canadians.
1: Okay. We're going to take a break for traffic and weather, and then when we're back, we're going to still be joined by Jeff. He's going to stay in studio so we can go over more of the top stories, including, will there be reusable water bottles at FIFA?
0: I have no idea.
1: Well, we're going to find out.
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1: Janice Arnaldi is here. Janice, do you enjoy this weather?
7: You know what I really enjoy? I like it being warm, but there's a great breeze out today.
1: There is.
7: Yeah, and it's funny because your parking lot in the winter, when I was coming in, the wind was bitter. It was so cold. And now, it's like I'm going to put out a lawn chair and sit out there because the breeze is beautiful.
1: It is.
7: 33 degrees without a breeze. It feels like 33 today with no breeze. That I don't enjoy.
1: Yeah, I kind of, here's my thing. If it's 20, it's like not warm enough.
7: Yes, correct.
1: I like a 25 that feels like 30.
7: Oh, no, I'm a more like 24 feels like 28 at the highest. When okay. It gets to 30, like, but we don't have air conditioning.
1: I was going to ask
7: right?
1: you.
7: No, we don't have air conditioning.
1: What do you set your AC to?
7: Yeah, no, we don't have air conditioning. We have hot water rads.
1: Oh.
7: So, we have a couple of window air conditioners.
1: Okay.
7: But, the older houses, like our house is built in 1875, so they built them, obviously pre-air conditioning, so that there were windows that lined up with each other so a breeze could go all the way across. When it's 33, you don't often get a breeze, but, so people say, well, how do you do it? Well, you get used to it, mm-hmm. right? But, I don't want to say like I'm like minimal clothing, but you know, like you're wearing shorts and you're probably wearing a tank top and sandals most of the time. And then I call it economy of motion. So after work at night, if I'm watching TV, I just don't move.
1: Okay.
7: That's the way you do it.
1: Just stay put.
7: I literally don't move. Like my arms, I just sit there. Maybe I might reach for a glass of water or something, but you just don't move. You can't get hot.
1: Okay.
7: Yeah.
1: Great advice. What, do you have some fans all around you?
7: I thought you meant people who are my fans.
1: Listen, those fans are other places,
7: no,
1: not
7: we,
1: in your
7: we
1: house.
7: We do, but here's the funny thing about pets. We talk about pets a lot. So my standard poodle, who loved to come in and sleep and, you know, when I put the ceiling fan on, she got up and left the room, ran away, and she won't come in the room if the ceiling fan is on.
1: Oh.
7: So I'm so dumb, I decide I'm not going to turn on the ceiling fan. I'm going to figure out how I can use other fans. So, you know, you lie down and then, oh, it's not really getting breezy enough. Get up and you move. For a dog.
1: This is how.
7: For a dog who's probably not going to come back in anyway because it's too hot.
1: I'm telling you, these dogs end up ruling our lives.
7: Oh, absolutely.
1: We start out just like we did before, at least before I was a mom. I will never do that. Oh my gosh. Never, ever, ever. And you know what? life teaches you really good lessons.
7: Mm-hmm.
1: It shuts you down pretty quickly.
7: Yeah.
1: Same thing with the dog. I'll never let a dog sleep on my bed.
7: Mm-hmm.
1: Now I sleep with a German Shepherd who is touching me all night.
7: Well, that's the other thing, right? But I have dogs that don't shed.
1: Oh.
7: I couldn't have a German Shepherd sleeping on my bed. Especially in shedding season. But my dogs don't shed. I mean, I get what I call dust puppies. So, you know, they're like dust bunnies, but they don't, you know, if you brush them and we clip them ourselves and they don't shed. So it's okay. They bring stuff in from the backyard when it's like this because trees or leaves are falling, all sorts of stuff. Then we have a crabapple tree and it's letting go of it. So, you know, they'll come in because their hair catches stuff.
1: Oh, okay.
7: So they'll come in and they'll look like, you know, a crabapple tree. That's a bit of a pain, but anyway.
1: Loving the puppies. So Janice is here. If you don't know who Janice is, she's host of Life Unscripted, Stories of Mental Health and Addiction. It's on Sunday's afternoons on CKTB. And she joins me every Friday, and we go through the top mental health stories of the week. But we also talk about what's coming up on your show. I want to do that first so we don't miss it when we run out of time.
7: Okay. So this week I interviewed a man named Darcy Patrick, and I met Darcy in 2013 the first time, and he had just written his first book called Why I Run, which was working through his depression and journaling and the kinds of things that he did, and he was talking openly about his depression, which in 2013 was a big deal for a guy, right? Since then, he's written five other books, so he's written a total of six books. But 4 years ago, I interviewed him about the pain he's been going through. 4 years ago, he got a bacteria in his spine that started to eat away at his spine. So here was a guy, he taught courses, he'd just gotten his dream job at St. Joe's Hospital as a peer support worker. He used to run like 16K or something, you know, like I way farther than I'd ever run. But so he was just, you know, a go-go guy. And this happened, and the pain, he describes it as an 11 out of 10.
1: Wow.
7: And it took a while to diagnose it. He spent quite a bit of time in hospital. They tried to treat it because it's bacterial, but it kind of didn't work. And by then it had already started to eat away. Cause you imagine how much pain you would be in?
1: Back pain's the worst, right?
7: Yeah. Yeah.
1: And then you add that.
7: Yeah. Yeah. So what he had to learn was, accepting help. So, and I think with pain, and he was saying to me, acceptance is one of the biggest things when you have pain. So he's used what he's learned over the years to help him work through and kind of cope with this pain. But it was interesting because he said when he was in the hospital at first, that when they wanted to take him for an MRI and they wanted to sort of lift him out of a bed using a sort of a sheet idea. And he said, no, I can do it. And he got up and they were down at the MRI machine and he was in excruciating pain. And the MRI doctor came and said, you know, Darcy, we're here to help you. This is what we're trying to do. You don't have to do this on your own. And he couldn't walk. So, and then he said, you know, he was in bed one day, and an occupational therapist or physiotherapist came along. She had a walker. She said, I'm going to teach you how to use this walker. And he said, I don't need a walker. She said, okay, well, get up and show me how you walk. Well, he couldn't. He barely was able to sit up, and he couldn't. And, you know, his legs just weren't working. So I was like, okay. So the first thing, and I guess that's common. I've never had that kind of pain, but I guess losing the ability to do those daily easy things is not wanting to accept help and being okay is common. So we talked about how he worked through the acceptance of help, and with that became the acceptance within himself to say, I'm okay. Like, this is how it is. I have to work with this. This is the way I am. And so it's really interesting conversation about all of the things that he's learned across in the last, I guess, almost 15 years, just about ways of journaling, writing things down, getting your feelings out there, and then recognizing, like he had to recognize things like, I love myself. I'm a good person. He had to sort of do a mantra every day saying, you know, that doctor wants to help me. And he said, when you go in with that kind of an attitude, they in fact do want to help you. But so it's just interesting how he worked through that kind of pain. And then, not to give away everything, but he has had a sort of an electrical stimulus, put in his back now. So he is able to do things. But yeah, he just, you know, in pain. The other thing with him was that he didn't want to take any opioids. He did when he first got in the hospital, he realized, but he didn't want to take any opioids. He'd been sober for 13 years. And I think that one of the biggest problems that we have with pain, we know, is that, you know, I looked up and how many people who have severe pain end up with an opioid addiction? And it's as high as 12% of mm-hmm. people. End up with an opioid addiction, and we know where that can lead some people, right? It can lead them right down the path to homelessness.
1: Absolutely.
7: They can lose their job. So there needs to be more focus, I think, on using techniques like Darcy used to, the pain receptor and the stress receptor, emotional receptors that sort of go into the same part of the brain. It's my understanding. I'm not a brain person, but so they go hand in hand, depression, anxiety, you know, really being stressed out. And of course, we know that opioids will grab you right off the get-go.
1: Well, they're meant to be addictive, right?
7: Yeah.
1: That's what they do.
7: Yeah. So he has just released his sixth book called Managing Wellness, and it's about this journey. And he talks about it's not just about the pain. He talks about he shares the journaling that he does. He shares insights on how he moved through the stages of pain. And it's a really great read, just to read about what he was able to accomplish, what he went through. But if you are experiencing a lot of pain, there's a lot of help, and it's always great when you can relate to
1: Absolutely.
7: Someone instead of somebody else trying to, like, what is an 11 out of 10? In pain, right?
1: I feel like, and we followed Darcy's story when his books first started coming out.
7: Yeah.
1: I feel like Darcy was always preparing for this moment, right? Because he got his mental health in order. He, you know, got his physical health in order. Got hit with something terrible. And now he's sharing, how do you get back? Which I think is wonderful.
7: Yeah, yeah. I mean, he worked at a music store when he first started the whole mental health journey. And he did get the job as a peer support worker at St. Joe's, where there's a lot that's happening with people there emotionally mm-hmm. that also can tie into that experience he's had with the pain. But he's an amazing guy. DarcyPatrick.com is his website. So he's got five books that cover all sorts of different elements of mental health recovery tools that you can use. So there's a lot to learn, and not everybody wants to meditate, not everybody wants to do yoga, not everybody wants to run. You know, again, it's the acceptance, right? You don't want to say, oh, I need to do this work. I need to journal.
1: Yeah.
7: Because, like, oh, that's too difficult, right?
1: It's hard to do something daily.
7: It is. It's very, very hard, but it's so therapeutic.
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16: Good morning. I'm Christine Jansen. Here's what's making news. Former Foreign Affairs Minister Stéphane Dion has pushed back on the idea of Canada joining the European Union. Dion told the Senate Foreign Affairs Committee this week that joining the EU would mean giving up sovereignty while also having internal fights.
17: Governments, federal and provincial, in a decentralized federation, we never agreed about which one will send its power to Brussels, and we would have maybe to reopen the constitution. Only this first difficulty, I think, killed the idea.
16: The idea has repeatedly come up in recent months, but Brussels says it's not possible for geographic reasons. Alberta Premier Danielle Smith reiterated her support for Confederation in front of a ballroom full of supporters at a fundraising dinner on Friday. Smith spoke about her United Conservative government's political wins while also addressing the upcoming fall referendum, which includes a question about provincial separation from Confederation.
18: First, of course, there are those who are asking, why are we having a vote on Alberta separation at all? And the answer to that is simple. We believe that when an issue is important to Albertans, they should have a way of putting those ideas forward. That's why our province has a law in place that allows Albertans to initiate a province-wide referendum if they get enough signatures.
16: Smith says kicking the can down the road would only prolong a very emotional debate. A Fort Erie street made it onto a list it probably doesn't want to be on. The CAA's annual Worst Roads campaign has released the new 2026 ranking, highlighting problem roads nominated by drivers, cyclists, and transit users across the province. In this year's rankings, Cider Road in Fort Erie comes in at number 4 overall. Looking at the Niagara region, the top 5 worst roads are West Main Street in Welland, Facer Street in St. Catharines, Concession Road in Fort Erie, Portage Road in Niagara Falls, and Cider Road in Fort Erie, taking the top local spot. Province-wide, Barton Street East in Hamilton is back at number one this year. It previously held the top spot from 2022 to 2023 before being taken by Aberdeen Avenue in 2024, which held the top spot for 2 consecutive years. This marks 5 years in a row with a Hamilton Street topping off the list. The Worst Roads campaign has been running since 2003 and has often led to repair and repaving work on many of the roads that appear on the list. And a new symbol of inclusion this Pride Month is now on display in West Lincoln. CKTV's Tom McKay has details.
19: The Township of West Lincoln has unveiled its first Pride Bench, now installed outside the West Lincoln Community Center near the Smithville branch of the public library. Officials say the bench is a new symbol of inclusivity and belonging, and a visible reminder that everyone is welcome in the community. Mayor Cheryl Ganan calls it a symbol of acceptance, kindness, and community, saying West Lincoln is strongest when everyone feels seen, valued, and welcome. The project was led by township staff and supported by municipal leadership and the public library. Officials say the bench reflects an ongoing commitment to safe, respectful, and inclusive public spaces. Residents are encouraged to visit the bench and continue supporting efforts to foster a welcoming and respectful community. Reporting in Niagara, Tom McKay, 610 CKTV News.
16: Now taking a look at sports, the Vegas Golden Knights are hoping their home crowd will give them a lift in Game 3 of the Stanley Cup Final tonight. Vegas earned a split of the first two games in the series at Carolina. Canada's tune-up games are complete, and now it's time for the final preparations ahead of the FIFA World Cup. The men's soccer team closed its schedule of international friendlies with a 1-1 draw against Ireland last night in Montreal. Next up is Canada's tournament opener on Friday in Toronto. And back here at home, the Niagara River Lions fell 97-86 against the Brampton Honey Badgers last night. They'll be back in action Wednesday as they take on Scarborough. And the St. Catharines Junior A Athletics lacrosse team take on the Mimico Mountaineers for an away game tonight. Then they're off to Burlington tomorrow to take on the Blaze. For more news in Niagara, head straight to our website at 610CKTB.com. 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
16: Taking a look at your weather forecast. Today we'll see mainly cloudy skies with 30% chance of showers, a high of 26, feeling like 33 with the Humidex. Partly cloudy skies this evening with a low of 14 overnight. Tomorrow will be mainly sunny with a high of 26 and some more sun for Monday and a high of 23.
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Welcome to Searching for Solutions, powered by First Ontario Credit Union, enabling a community of understanding through open conversations. Today we're going to be talking about something that touches almost every family, workplace, and community. We're going to be talking about addiction. For many people, addiction is still misunderstood. It's often viewed through the lens of stigma, bad choices, or moral failure. But increasingly, we understand addiction for what it really is, a deeply complex issue involving trauma, mental health, biology, pain, surrounding environment, and often a search for relief. While addiction can devastate lives, recovery stories remind us of something equally important. Healing is possible. I've come to learn a lot more about addiction through my role with CASN, which is a community addiction services here in Niagara. And in that board role, I see the numbers. It's a governance board, so we understand and are presented through the staff with a lot of the information that's happening in places like Niagara. We see where the impact is, and I can tell you that addiction doesn't recognize gender, it doesn't recognize age. It happens to everybody across the spectrum, and there's different forms of addiction as well. And so it's really been an education for me to be a part of CASN and understand that. Across Niagara and indeed across Canada and during my time as mayor, really looking at what's happening in communities, you saw the increased issues surrounding opioid addiction. There's also alcohol dependency. Gambling addiction is something that we've talked about here on Searching for Solutions as well. And online gambling with youth in our community is something that continues to rise and we need to keep our attention on. And the rising mental health challenges. Families are struggling. First responders are carrying an immense burden. Treatment systems are stretched. And yet at the same time, there are people quietly rebuilding their lives every day. So today's guest knows this journey personally. Chris Howe is the founding partner of 12 Mile Recovery, including a new location at Rodman Hall here in Niagara. Chris is also a firefighter with the Niagara Falls Fire Department, meaning he has seen addiction and trauma not only through his own lived experience, but also on the front lines of emergency response. What makes Chris' story so powerful is that he is also someone in long-term recovery himself. He has lived addiction, and he has experienced the struggles, the setbacks, and the rebuilding. And today, he dedicates his life to helping others find a pathway toward healing. In this discussion we're going to be having here today, we're going to talk honestly about addiction, what it is, why people struggle, what recovery really looks like, and what families and communities can do differently. We're also going to talk about a very special place that has only recently been opened, and it's a place that I think many people in the Niagara area will know, but what they may not know is what's happening in that place now that I think is, for me, going through and seeing the facility, purpose really built for what it has become. We'll be talking about the work happening right here in Niagara at 12 Mile Recovery at Rodman Hall and why hope, real hope, matters in recovery. So we're going to be coming back right after the break. This is Searching for Solutions, powered by First Ontario Credit Union, enabling a community of understanding through open conversations. Don't go anywhere.

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0: Welcome back to Searching for Solutions, powered by First Ontario Credit Union, enabling a community of understanding through open conversations. So in studio, my guest is Chris Howe, a founding partner of 12 Mile Recovery, and also a firefighter with the Niagara Falls Fire Department. He's in studio, and we're going to be talking about 12 Mile Recovery and also the lived experience behind addiction. And the goal today is to break down some of the stigma, learn about what's happening in our community, and also an amazing new part of 12 Mile Recovery that has only recently opened over at Robin Hall. Welcome to Searching for Solutions, Chris.
1: Thanks, Walter, for having me. It's an honor.
0: So I mentioned in the opening lived experience, and that's something that I've come to appreciate a lot more, both during my role as mayor and now with Searching for Solutions, is the importance of lived experience, being at the table.
1: Sure.
0: Oftentimes, I think previously there was a lot of situation tables, I'll call them, where people without that experience were making decisions, were bringing in policies, and having people around the table with lived experience, I think, better informs the policies, the regulations, mm-hmm. and the programming. And as we were talking about, the lived experience piece is important to you and for you, and it's had an impact in your life as well. So, you know, take us back through your journey, mm-hmm. and the shift sort of in the substance use and sort of what happened. Take us through your story.
1: Sure. Yeah, completely agree. My story is not unlike many people in recovery. I always say this before I speak. You know, the details of anybody in recovery's story may differ, but the emotions are what tie us and what bond us together. We've all felt the same lows, the same desperation, you know, the same pain. So, people in recovery with lived experience definitely speak the same language. So just to say that my story is probably, everyone's story who is either struggling right now with addiction, or in recovery themselves. But mine, you know, I grew up in St. Catharines. I was a small kid, smaller than the rest of the kids. I always felt different. You know, I was an anxious kid. I had a hard time making and keeping friends. You know, my family was, I came from a good family, but there's, you know, like any family, you know, I was born in the late 70s. People were having kids younger. Parents didn't know what they didn't know. And, you know, I don't fault anyone for that, but, we were raised a little differently. And so, yeah, I carried a lot of anxiety, a lot of fear, you know, a lot of insecurities. I was a kid that wanted to do, I didn't like, team sports. I wanted to do individual sports like skateboarding. I was really into music. I played the guitar. It was things I could do on my own that was, I could see from the early stages, it was leaning towards isolation. And so I think that was, those things were my first, call it my first escape from what I was currently feeling and living. Now fast forward to about the time I was 13 years old. You know, I took my first real drink, at a party. I was with older people, you know, influenced by them. I didn't know what to expect, but, you know, to your question about when did you kind of, it changed from social to, call it alcoholic drinking or addictive behavior. I didn't know social using or drinking. The first time I took a drink at 13, I drank to oblivion. I blacked out. And what I did feel was with the first sips of alcohol, I felt all my fears, all my insecurities, all my anxiety wash away. And with every sort of next drink, I felt more and more like myself. It was the escape I had been looking for and searching for in other things. The problem is it was an escape that was outside of myself. Right. It was a substance to escape. And I latched on to that. You know, as I said, I blacked out the first time I drank. I woke up the next day. I had friends around me. I felt a sense of community. I felt acceptance. People were laughing and joking about things that I'd said and done. And I thought, wow, this character that I have somehow created in the chaos of drunkenness is somebody that people likes. and somebody that is accepted. And I hadn't felt that, truly felt that myself. So I latched onto that feeling. And, you know, as I said, I drank the same way the entire duration of my drinking and using career. Of course, very quickly, other substances became a part of my story. I can say that anything that offered me a temporary solution to what I was feeling at the time, I wanted more of it. And so that's just the way it worked for me. I wanted more escape. And I was addicted to substances, but what, you know, I truly think I was addicted to escape.
0: Right.
1: I wanted to, my reality, I wasn't comfortable in my own skin, and I wanted a departure from that. And those substances gave me that, temporarily. I'll say temporarily, because the after effect of it, and as things went on, you know, I started to see that acceptance drifting further away from me, people separating themselves from me, family members disappointed in me, and I saw the ripple effect of my addiction, but I was so stuck in that cycle of more.
0: So that was started at 13.
1: Mm-hmm.
0: When was there a moment where you saw your life and you went, something has to change? So, you know, at 13, still very formative, that's very young.
1: Mm-hmm.
0: At which point that where you went, okay, so I've got to get, I'm out of control.
1: Yeah. I think there was many points where I hit that realization that things are not working for me the way I'm doing them. The feeling of out of control was a constant for me. I had tried several different solutions. I tried moving to different cities, countries, sometimes continents. And, you know, they call that the geographical cure. And the problem with that is that, you know, I took myself and my problems with me. I found all the same type of people doing the same kind of things. So I knew by the time I was 17 that there was a need for change. What I didn't know was that it required real action on my part. So I tried all these solutions, and I tried to manipulate things to suit my life and my needs while still nurturing this addiction. And as you can imagine, you know, relapse after relapse or failure after failure, which drove me deeper into the substance abuse. I was 22 years old after moving around a whole bunch. I worked in a factory here in St. Catharines, making machine parts. And, the first time I was really introduced to recovery, I had a coworker who's no longer with us, but he's a person that I deeply respect, and I always have. He saved my life. I was 22 years old. He walked up to me and he saw the pain and he saw the suffering and he saw the daily chaos that I was living in. And he was this big guy, rode a motorcycle, tattooed, big beard. And, he was a presence. And he said to me one day, he said, you know, kid, you know, I've been watching you. And if you ever get sick and tired of being sick and tired, I can help. And he handed me a piece of paper with his name and his number. And I had no idea what that meant. I had no idea what kind of help he was able to offer me. But for some reason, I kept the number. And, you know, a few months after that, I found myself in a very desperate situation. And I called him. His name was Terry. And I said, Terry, I'm sick and tired of being sick and tired. I don't know what it is that you can do for me, but something has to change. And he said, stay where you are. I'm coming to get you. Came and got me, brought me to a Tim Hortons, gave me a coffee and a sandwich, and he sat and told me his recovery story. He was sober at that time for about 20 years. He was a member of, you know, different recovery groups, one in particular, and it was a 12-step program. He asked me what I thought about that, and I thought, you know, anything's better than what I'm living right now. So I agreed to go to a meeting with him. That was the moment that changed everything. However, it was the moment that I started pushing back. And when I say that, I went to this meeting and I really wanted the pain to stop, but I wasn't ready to quit for good. Right. So I wanted temporary relief again. I went into that meeting and I judged everyone. I thought, I looked at all the differences between myself and everyone else in the room, and I thought, oh, I'm too young. I haven't lost a job. I haven't, you know, had a marriage breakup. All these things. I haven't been homeless. I haven't been in jail. All these things that they were excuses. And I would say these things to Terry, and he'd say, you just have to add the word yet to those sentences, right? Because you keep doing what you're doing, and that stuff will happen to you. And me being a stubborn 22-year-old kid, I went out and said, hey, let me prove you wrong. And he, as people in recovery do, he sat and watched from a distance with love and patience. And I continued that cycle of chaos, trying to manipulate recovery or abstinence in every way I could for 10 years until I was 32. Let's call it 50 to 60 relapses within that 10 years. And that's pain that I don't wish on anybody. It was a manipulation which, you know, I'm the easiest person to manipulate for myself. I can convince myself of anything. What I was refusing to do was accept the help of others.
0: Right.
1: Yeah. I was refusing to say, I want what you've got. Show me the way.
0: So with that personal experience, how is it informed? How can, you know, for the listener out there who has some of the thinking about, well, an addiction is that type of person. Addiction, that person's addicted because of, you know, what they've done. How is the disease? Because we often talk about it as, and it is, it's a disease. So, you know, your understanding of it. Explain to the listener, now that you've gone through a lot of learning, what actual addiction is.
1: Yeah, well, I mean, the word disease is actually dis-ease. It's an uneasiness with ourself, with our, you know, our either our current surroundings, our communities, our family life, social life, but, you know, that informs the way we think about ourselves. So it's an internal issue where we don't feel enough, we don't feel worthy, we don't feel good enough, strong enough, you know, for the men out there, not man enough, or not, you know, the list is, you know, it could go on. But I think a lot of it comes from trauma in early childhood. A lot of the people I work with, you know, in the recovery world, we all carry some trauma from childhood. And what we do with that trauma and how we react to that trauma is different. But I believe that searching for that, as I said before, that sense of escape from what we're holding in. And what I found, and I can speak for myself only in this situation, but being able to release myself from those burdens, talk about those traumas with trusted people, that is where I found real relief. And so there's so many schools of thought on what addiction is, but to me, it's an internal battle with a perceived notion of who you are, and I think matched with the inability to speak about it, to share about it, for whatever reason, stigma or embarrassment, that is what keeps us in that cycle. And again, like I said, we're reaching for an external solution for an internal problem.
0: So when you talk about recovery then, and so you were in your 30s when you made the
1: 32.
0: So what does recovery look like? You talked about in your 20s, would you call your 20s as fits and starts? You identified something, or is the recovery in the 30s, was there fits and starts there? Or once you went on that journey, it was a journey that you've continued to be on?
1: Since I completely surrendered to the fact that I can't ever take another drink or use another substance, you know, on a daily basis, but for the rest of my life, if I want to continue living this life that I'm so grateful to have today, you know, that is when I think that surrender piece was a huge thing for me. And with that surrender came asking for help. So realizing that I can't do this myself was the biggest turning point. That was the moment where everything changed for me. And looking to the people who had done this before, who had years of experience, who could relate to me, who spoke my language without even speaking sometimes. We just know, you know, one person in recovery talking to another. We've all, as I said at the beginning, we've all been through the same emotions and the same pain. We don't have to go through war stories or details. We know we wouldn't be in recovery if we hadn't been through that suffering. And yeah, of course, life got better, but, there's stops and starts of, in recovery, of course, and there's peaks and valleys, especially in early recovery. That's why for me, I found it really, really important to have sounding boards and a network of people around me that were living that life, that were able to guide me in the right direction based on their lived experience and what they've seen in the past with others. But yeah, life is still going to throw life at you, right? Life doesn't stop
0: linear.
1: Life.
0: Life's not linear either.
1: Not at all. But I can say this, you know, whatever life throws at me these days, and for the entire 15 plus years I've been in recovery, I'm able to, walk through it rather than avoid it.
0: Right.
1: Yeah.
0: So if someone's listening right now and they're resonating, they're struggling, mm-hmm. you know, and they're doing it privately, like in terms of they don't know what to do, what's the message that you want to get to them?
1: The main message that I would say to anybody who's silently suffering out there is that you do not have to live this way any longer. There's help out there, and the hardest thing a person can do is say, I need help and I can't do this alone. But that is the last thing you will ever have to do alone, because there is a network, a massive network of people in this world that are ready, waiting, and willing to help. And myself included, we're people that are dedicated to service. Dedicated to service to others and to help shine that light, like others have done for us.
0: And we're going to be talking about that right after the break. I'm with Chris Howe, founding partner of 12 Mile Recovery, including a new location that we're going to be talking about after the break. 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

Welcome back to Searching for Solutions, powered by First Ontario Credit Union, enabling a community of understanding through open conversations. I'm in studio with Chris Howe, founding partner 12 Mile Recovery, and we're going to be talking about that now. It's a wonderful program, but there's an addition to it that I think will take it to new heights, but we're going to get into that discussion because every time I talk about it, I've got a smile on my face because I've seen the changes of the facility that 12 Mile now has part of its portfolio. And I think it's going to be

0: And for Chris, you're a founding partner, 12 Mile Recovery. Talk a bit about why you started 12 Mile Recovery, and we're going to get into the growth of it, but the methodology behind it.
1: Sure. So my wife and I, both in recovery for 14 and 15 years, we had this property on Lake Street here in St. Catharines, and, we had been so passionate about helping others in recovery for so long. My wife is a social worker and a very accomplished tattoo artist prior to this. We thought, well, we had renters in this place, and we thought, what can we do with this space? And we wanted to follow our passion, which is, helping others in recovery. And so we started doing some program development, renovated the space, to be very conducive to recovery. Now, that location is a 5-bed, facility, a more intimate, setting. We do a lot of community involved activities. And while developing the program and sort of curating what 12 Mile Recovery would look like, we brought a lot of what worked in our lives. And, so recovery wise, what types of programs, what type of, therapy, that has worked for us, what kind of activities, social activities, physical activities, and then mindful activities and movement sort of to create that well-rounded, truly holistic experience. We opened last, I guess it was July 1st of 2025. And, the program was a hit, and, we've had so many success stories come out of the Lake Street location. The program is kind of a living thing that's always, there's different iterations of the program that have been evolving over time, where we see benefit to the client and where we'd like to balance some things out. But truly that is what we're looking at, is how to build structure, accountability, balance, and real recovery through community. And, so that program continues to grow and evolve. When we had an opportunity, we met somebody that was, looking at the Rodman Hall space to do the same thing. And, we met and connected. Our values were the same. Our vision was the same. They loved what we were doing. We loved what they had been doing. And it just seemed like the perfect connection to make to bring 12 Mile Recovery to the next step, the next level.
0: Well, I also love the fact that 12 Mile Recovery, 12 Mile Creek, mm-hmm. Rodman Hall is on 12 Mile Creek. In the origin story of 12 Mile Recovery, there was no Rodman Hall.
1: Right.
0: And you're on Lake Street with 12 Mile Recovery, and then the opportunity through sort of a confluence of connections, mm-hmm. all of a sudden creates the opportunity at a Rodman Hall. I want to jump into Rodman Hall, because I think there's listeners probably going, well, you keep talking about it, but what is happening at Rodman Hall? Because, for those who may not know, Rodman Hall, a historic building in Niagara, part of the Merritt family, goes back to the mid-1850s, built as a family home back in the day, gone through iterations with Brock University, with a gallery, an entertainment space, and now describe the space for the listeners who haven't been through it today.
1: Yeah. Well, I can say, as you said, Walter, I feel like the space was built for recovery. It's a beautiful space on a beautiful piece of property, walking trails in the back, beautiful gardens. The rooms are like just exquisite. We've gone in there and done some changes. We've built, a gym in the facility. We put nurses and doctors' offices. We have a yoga studio in the facility, treatment rooms, a martial arts space, saunas, cold plunge, all sorts of things that are conducive to healing and recovery. But for me, that space is truly a space that, number one, I'm from St. Catharines. I grew up here. I remember going to art classes there when I was 8 years old.

0: years old, right? It's been a space that I looked at in awe for many years. Like, this is such a hidden gem in our city, and it's just such a quaint, peaceful, beautiful space. I feel like when I walk in there, I can finally just exhale from the rest of life. I feel like it's truly built for recovery, peace, calmness, and rebuilding.
1: And Nino Donatelli is still involved. Nino Donatelli was the one who brought it back to its current state, invested significant amount of his resources to recreate the mansion style, if you will, the historic style, if you will, bringing all the rooms back to their original look. And he spared no expense.
0: Yeah.
1: And the shift from entertainment space to recovery space, Nino's still part of this group.
0: Yeah.
1: And it's important to him as well. You know, and he sees the need in the community. And so you've got 12 Mile Recovery on Lake Street. Now you have arguably one of the best designed recovery centers from a holistic, tranquil, naturalized space. So take us through the journey of someone coming into that space. Is it a month long journey? For the listener out there who may not understand what the beginnings of recovery look like, are they there for a few weeks? What does that look like?
0: Yeah, for sure. I first want to say, yes, Nino's been a huge help to us. He's an amazing man that does amazing things, especially with these historical buildings. It is just, you know, he's been fantastic to work with. And, yes, I'm so grateful for everything that he's brought to that building and to our space and our lives. The program, we do a minimum of 6 weeks. A lot of places will do 4 weeks. We feel that first week of treatment is like a break-in time. You know, you want to get comfortable with the space. Everything's new. It's new people. It's new space. It's no substances, which is a shock to the system. So we do a lot, you know, in that week, we're doing a lot of monitoring, stabilization and that sort of thing. And then you get into the programming after that. So minimum 6 weeks. We do six weeks, 9 weeks, and 12 weeks. And if a client requires to stay longer, we definitely accommodate that. You know, more complex cases may stay longer, but right now we're in the process of building in a sober living component to 12 Mile Recovery as well. So a step down model from inpatient treatment. So the client would come in, do the stabilization, spend the 6 weeks, 6, 9, or 12 weeks in intensive, you know, you've got care and support 24/7. You've got your meals made by like an incredible culinary team. You've got nurses on hand, instructors for all sorts of activities. You've got counselors, therapists, you know, a doctor if you need to talk to. Just amazing. You know, everything is there under one roof, and you still do have community engagement. From that point, you know, you go through the process, and if you step down to sober living, you get a little more freedom. You still have the accountability. You're still tethered to the program, and you're still able to kind of suss out what life outside of residential treatment would look like with the support that is necessary, because, you know, the first couple of weeks to a month outside of treatment can be a shock to the system.
1: Right.
0: After that, we have a virtual reintegration phase where you stay virtually connected to counselors. We have a portal with a whole curriculum and therapists as well, and then lifetime aftercare. So we, you know, community meeting of aftercare meeting for lifetime for our alumni, and alumni are also encouraged to come back to the center, be a part of, come back and tell their story, you know, be a part of our events. So what we really try to do here, create a family,
1: right?
0: You know.
1: So in terms of someone listening maybe thinking, is this a not-for-profit? Is this where do you have to be referred from a physician, a doctor? How do you get into a 12-mile recovery?
0: It's self-referral. We do have referrals coming in from therapists, doctors, that sort of thing, insurance companies. That's unique to each individual. We do have some community donations. We're offering some subsidy to our clients that can't that are paying out of pocket that it might be a little out of reach. The goal here is, I mean, we're quite new, so the goal is that we will have community beds as well that will be fully subsidized or partially subsidized through our fundraising and or donations that come in from the community. The goal is offer the best recovery to everyone out there, regardless of social status, ability to pay, race, religion, identity, anything like that, right? Recovery is for everybody. We're all inclusive and we want everybody out there to have the opportunity to access the best care, because that's what we deserve.
1: And that's 100% because especially about what 12 Mile Recovery has become. Oftentimes people have to leave the Niagara community to go to the Guelph Center. Mm-hmm. There's a center in Muskoka. There's a couple centers in Ontario.
0: Yeah.
1: In one of the pieces about addiction and what's happening in communities, we actually don't have enough space.
0: Yeah.
1: And there's not enough. Our hospitals aren't designed to be addiction recovery spaces.
0: Mm-hmm.
1: And I've said this many times when it comes to government investment. We build these wonderful rehabilitation centers for people who have had strokes or heart attacks or going through significant physical recovery. But yet, I still can't really put my finger on a significant recovery center regionalized for addiction recovery.
0: Mm-hmm.
1: It's almost because, you talk about having to relearn how to live.
0: Yeah.
1: And finally, we have 12 Mile Recovery here in our community with Robin Hall. In terms of the approach, I don't know if I got a couple more minutes, but your approach, you've got the physicians and the doctors, the counselors there. Bring in some of your own, your own thinking to recovery. Because I know we've had discussions about what informs you, some of your readings.
0: Yeah.
1: Some of your life philosophies, how have you brought some of that into 12 Mile Recovery?
0: Yeah, for sure. Well, my recovery has evolved. I started in the 12 step rooms, still, 12 steps saved my life. I do spend time in the 12 step rooms, but also, I really made my home in Refuge Recovery, which is a Buddhist based recovery, program. And so we bring a lot of that stuff into the center. So we do mindfulness, meditation, yoga, breath work, these sort of holistic feelings, because truly, I mean, we can put down the substances, but if we're not bringing in other pieces of holistic health into our lives, we're just going to be, we call it a dry drunk, or, we're still carrying all these issues and problems with us. Just simply being abstinent does not lend itself to long-term recovery. But now bringing in, these, and this is for me, Buddhist-based practices we definitely are always bringing in new and different, practitioners to introduce people to different things that might speak to them, because I don't expect what speaks to me speaks to everybody, but I want to give people the opportunity to explore these things. And then the thinking is that, after exploring this in a safe environment at 12 Mile Recovery, you can go back home and be engaged in those communities, in those activities, and build healthy networks of people around you that will support you and truly love you for who you are in recovery, and respect that, right?
1: Is that part, when you talk about networks, is that part of 12 Mile Recovery in terms of addiction tends to break apart networks, family mm-hmm. networks,
0: oh, yeah.
1: friend networks? What role, how does that play into this recovery piece?
0: Yeah. Well, 12 Mile Recovery has a family program that runs alongside the inpatient experience. So for family members and loved ones of the person who's attending treatment, we have a separate family therapist that deals with what's gone on in families, how to best support the person after after treatment. You know, addiction is not this doesn't just affect a singular person. The ripple effect of addiction is so great, and it just goes on and on and on, and particularly family and close friends are the ones that are affected the most. So we really do talk a lot about that, the family unit and building healthy networks. What I've seen is a lot of old friends come back into our lives that have been waiting on the sidelines for us to get well and sort of recover the person that we were at one point, and family members as well. I mean, seeing, and this is from my own experience as well, there's like bridging the gap and reconnecting with family members and people who love us is one of the most fulfilling parts in recovery. And we really, really, I mean, we have, you know, times in our week where family can come in and be a part of programming, listen to a speaker. So, you know, we look at this as a full scope, truly holistic experience where, everybody who is affected is getting something from this treatment. And the hope is that moving forward, they can share that with others.
1: That's amazing.
0: Yeah.
1: How could someone get in touch? You know, what is the process to access 12 Mile Recovery? With, you know, emails, phone calls? How does someone get in touch with you?
0: So the best way, visit our website, 12milerecovery.ca. That's the word 12, not the number 12. So that's important. And you can fill out a form online, for admissions. You can call admissions. You can text as well. So we try to make it as easy as possible. I know that picking up that phone for a person out there struggling can feel like it's about 1,000 pounds. So, you know, texting or emailing may be easier. So we want to meet everyone where they're at, and, you know, our team in admissions is very, very compassionate and empathetic, as well as people who have lived experience and some that have been through our program and that are alumni. So people that are speaking from lived experience from the program, which is really, really nice and comforting, I think. And you know, one thing I will say is that, for people out there who don't know what treatment might look like on the inside, there's a lot of fear. There's a lot of anxiety. There's a lot of unknown, and there's a lot of stigma around it right now. There doesn't need to be. The only thing that you have to do, and the hardest thing that you would have to do, is walk through that front door for the first time. And that is the last thing you ever have to do alone. As soon as you walk through that door, on the other side, there's compassionate, caring people who have all lived it, who are all on a team that is dedicated to your growth, your happiness, and your recovery. And like I said, just opening the door is like opening a door to a new chapter of your life. And, you know, everyone has the opportunity to flourish and thrive in recovery. And that's what's on the other side of the door for anybody that, that is wondering, scared, or contemplative. I can promise you that at 12 Mile Recovery.
1: That's amazing. And I'm just picturing the red door at Rodman Hall and how, you know, going through that door, what a step to be taking.
0: Mm-hmm.
1: So I've been in studio with Chris Howe, founding partner of 12 Mile Recovery. I'm going to have some closing remarks in a few minutes, but what a wonderful new program here in the Niagara area. You can check them out online as well. It's much needed. And don't go anywhere. 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We'll be right back.
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0: 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I want to say thank you to Chris Howe for taking the time to join us today, and thank you for your honesty, the opportunity to have an open discussion about addiction and lived experience, and also for the vision to create 12 Mile Recovery, which is a new center here in the Niagara area, relatively new over the past year and a half, including the 12 Mile Recovery at Rodman Hall. One of the things I want to take away from this conversation is that addiction doesn't discriminate. It affects every neighborhood, every profession, every income level, and almost every family in some way. But if addiction teaches us anything, recovery teaches us something even more powerful. And I think that's what you heard today with Chris's discussion is people can heal. Recovery is not a weakness. Asking for help is not a weakness. And people are more than the worst chapter of their lives. We also heard today that addiction is rarely just about substance. It's often connected to pain, trauma, mental health, and lived experiences that many people carry quietly. Perhaps the biggest lesson that I've learned is shame keeps people sick, while connection helps people heal. If you are someone you know is struggling, know this, you are not alone, and there are people like Chris's organization, 12 Mile Recovery, and other organizations like CASN that are there to help. Just reach out, find them online, and as Chris said, that's probably the most difficult step you'll take. But after you take that step, there's going to be a lot of people walking beside you. I just want to say thanks to Chris Howe and his team from 12 Mile Recovery, and also for the work that's being done at Rodman Hall as part of the 12 Mile Recovery group. They're doing wonderful work over there. You can see all the work online. You can check out the website. You can go on through their social media channels. Chris is on the social media channels talking about what they're doing at Rodman Hall. I believe it's a purpose-built space there. And what I mean by that is, you know, over 150 years ago, a family built a place where family can come together. And they had wonderful gardens there. And it was a really warm space. And over the iterations and times have changed, that house, I'll call it, that home, became many different things. Now with 12 Mile Recovery, it's become a home again, a home for people to heal, a home for people to be part of a community, and a home for people to start the next chapter in their lives. So check it out online, and you'll be able to see even further the work that's being done. So I hope you had an opportunity to listen and learn here today. That's what we do here in Searching for Solutions. I want to thank Jace for being on the control panel again and curating a great show with me. I want to thank Chris for being here in studio, and thanks to the listeners for taking the time to tune in here to 610 CKTV and Searching for Solutions. 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Until next time, take care of yourself and take care of each other. Take care.
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3: From the National Newsroom of the Canadian Press, I'm Don Mitchell. Lebanon's president is condemning another Israeli strike on his country that has killed 9 people in the southern part of the mountainous country. Joseph Aoun condemned the strike as a violation of sovereignty. The airstrike reportedly killed 3 people in Lebanon's military traveling in a vehicle, while another killed 6 in the coastal village of Saksakia. The Israeli military confirmed hitting the vehicle, stating it was moving suspiciously. Aoun says the start of the latest conflict with Israel in March, until now has displaced over 1 million people. Closer to home, Canada is temporarily restricting the import of livestock from Texas over concerns about a parasitic fly with flesh-eating larvae. The Canadian Food Inspection Agency says the action comes after an infestation of New World screwworm fly larvae was confirmed this week in a Texas calf, the first case confirmed in the state since 1966. Ottawa says animals from Texas or were present in the state within 21 days of a border crossing will not be allowed into Canada. In light of the screwworm's return, the governor of Texas wants to speed up a fly breeding factory to fight the cattle parasite.
4: Texas Governor Greg Abbott says there are plans to combat a New World screwworm infestation in Texas.
5: The prevention requires the release of millions of sterile flies in targeted regions. The USDA is now importing and dispersing those flies into South Texas, and the USDA is also constructing a new sterile screwworm production facility in Edinburgh.
4: That new factory is not expected to start breeding for more than a year to stop the flesh-eating larva from threatening the nation's $113 billion cattle industry. Abbott says,
5: there is no food safety issue, full stop. There's a food production issue, but not a food safety issue.
4: I'm Lisa Dwyer.
3: RCMP say artificial intelligence is being used in a pilot project to write police reports on everything from traffic tickets to serious crimes, except murder, in detachments in Alberta and British Columbia.
6: Developer Axon calls its program Draft One. Officers are equipped with body-worn cameras which record their interactions in the field. AI then converts audio from the footage into written reports, which officers must check over for errors. Legal experts warn the program could complicate the court process. Criminal defense lawyer Jillian Williamson says AI-generated reports could transform the way facts are verified in a courtroom, and they would make trials longer. Mounties say the pilot wraps in August, and there will be a review to determine if it's worth keeping. John Kennedy, The Canadian Press.
3: And finally, a Texas company will pay a BC First Nation $12 million over a tugboat spill that happened in 2016 near Bella Bella. The Tribal Council of the Heiltsuk Nation says the agreement involves parties, including the Houston-based liquid marine transport operator Kirby Corporation. This is the Canadian Press. In sports, Canada's men's soccer team closed out its schedule of international friendlies with a 1-1 draw against Ireland last night in Montreal. Next up is the real thing as Canada opens their World Cup campaign Friday against Bosnia-Herzegovina in Toronto. FIFA is adjusting its water bottle policy for the World Cup. The Federation says it will now allow fans to bring in their own water bottles to some stadiums during the tournament. Fans will be permitted to bring a soft plastic 590-milliliter sealed disposable water bottle into any match in Canada or the U.S. Game 3 of the Stanley Cup Finals is tonight in Las Vegas. The Vegas Golden Knights earned a split of the first two games in the series with the Carolina Hurricanes. When a best-of-seven final is tied at 1, the Game 3 winner goes on to win the series nearly 80% of the time. And in Major League Baseball, the Toronto Blue Jays now find themselves 4 games under 500 after the Baltimore Orioles rocked them 13-3 in the opener of a 3-game series this weekend. From the Canadian Press, I'm Don Mitchell.
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1: Happy Monday night to everyone. What a gorgeous, incredible day it is. Hope you had time to walk the dog. If you didn't, well, hopefully you'll be able to have time to carve out a little bit of time tonight to walk the dog and get out there. Such a beautiful day. And so Betty and I were out training at a local park, and I was doing some distraction proofing on her obedience training. And I had somebody with me that was on the skateboard going around Betty as she retained the downstay command and doing the sit stay with distraction of skateboard as well. So I'm always keeping up on my training, teaching her to respond in various levels of distraction. So we had a lot of fun. I did, and so did my dog. And for those that don't know, my dog Betty is a yellow Labrador retriever, and she's got a great warm personality. We love her. She's such a character, such a clown, and she's from Cedar Bay Labradors. They're located in Port Colborne, and that's the only Labrador retriever breeder that I recommend. Well, you know, with the good weather coming, there's all kinds of festivals coming our way within the Niagara region and beyond. So with us now is Scott Broda. Scott is with the Fort Erie Rotary Club, and he's here to talk about this year's Dog Day afternoon event. Hey, Scott, welcome to the show.
2: Hello, Dave. It's so nice to be on and hearing your voice again, and thank you so much for your continued support for our signature fundraiser.
1: Well, it's my pleasure. My pleasure, Scott. You know, I'm a Rotarian myself now, which I believe you're aware of.
2: I've heard that, yes. Congratulations.
1: And I'm really loving it, Scott. Really digging being a Rotarian. The last time you were on my show last year, I wasn't a Rotarian. And now I am, and I'm with the Niagara Falls Sunrise Rotary Club. And what a great bunch of people we've got in our club. And I'm learning so much about Rotary work. And I'm just really enjoying it. It's such a great organization.
2: That's great. We're always looking for new members also. So wish you would have been here, but it's okay. You're still a Rotarian.
1: Yeah, thanks, Scott. And so it's that time of year when the Fort Erie Rotary Club hosts the Dog Day afternoon event. Can you tell our listeners about it in your words?
2: Sure. This is our third year for our signature fundraiser. Turnout has always been great. Even if it was raining, if people stuck around and came into the penny sale, which we'll have again this year. Penny sale is huge. We also have, silent auction. We have 37 vendors so far looking for more. The cost to be a vendor is $40 for outside and $30 for inside. You get a 10 by 10 square. And the vendors have been amazing. Always having amazing giveaways, and they're just fun to talk to. Going to have some demonstrations. Hopefully Dave will be able to demonstrate a few training techniques for us. And we have a substance sniffing dog, obedience dog trainer, a specialist to show us how to search for ticks on your dog and how to remove them properly without injuring the dog and without making any problems, and so much more.
1: Yeah, and if you like, let's hear about the date and the time frame.
2: Okay. Oh gosh, give me a second here. I should have that at the tip of my
1: tongue.
2: Yes, it is. I should have it on the tip of my tongue, but of course I don't. What a dummy I am not having that ready for you. It's somewhere around the 23rd of May. It is the 23rd of May. I was
1: right. That's what I have, Scott. That's exactly what I have. I have Saturday, May 23rd.
2: 8 a.m. to 4 p.m. It's at the Stevensville conservation area. It's on the end of Ott Road. Can't miss it. And it's a beautiful place to let your dog run around. And hopefully you'll have him on a leash, because we won't let you in without that. As of course you should be, because I don't care how well your dog is trained. You just never know what might trigger them. So always have your dog on a leash.
1: And I know that there's free parking, so that's a good sign.
2: Absolutely, free parking. There's parking at the church just down the street. And if you have an inability to walk from your car, I will be out there on my little golf cart, and I will haul you around and get you to where you need to be, and I'll take you back to your car after the fun's over. So,
1: good.
2: Yeah, lots of fun.
1: Last year you had the Fort Erie SPCA and Humane Society. Are they going to be present this year?
2: They will be present this year, absolutely. Okay. Along with Fluffy the Clown, she'll be back with, and Sparky the Fire Dog. The firemen will be joining us again. And, of course, we'll have our complimentary hot dogs and gifts to hand out to folks as you're coming into the park.
1: Yeah,
2: and
1: beverages will be for
2: well.
1: Sale, correct, Scott? Beverages are for sale?
2: I'm sorry?
1: Beverages
2: are for sale. The Conservation Club, inside their little building there, they have a lovely little bar for selling soft drinks and coffee and whatever else you may decide to want to buy. And, of course, we'll have water available for humans and dogs alike.
1: Circle back, Scott, to the complimentary hot dogs.
2: Mm-hmm.
1: So that's going to pull some people in, right?
2: Well, I certainly hope so. The dogs are great. We're out there grilling them pretty much all day long. We start about 10 o'clock, I think, with the hot dogs. And they'll be handed out for as long as the hot dogs hold out. We normally buy about 200 hot dogs.
1: Scott. You've got an amazing team with Kathy and Dave and yourself and the whole group. So let's go through it again. Saturday, May 23rd. Again, Saturday, May 23rd. Note your calendars, people. This is
2: correct.
1: The Fort Erie Rotary Club Dog Day Afternoon. Starts at 8 a.m. and goes until 4. Is that what you said, Scott?
2: That's correct.
1: Yeah.
2: And the penny sale, we're going to try to have everybody pick up their gifts or prizes at the end of the event. But if you need to, they'll be available on Sunday. And that's it. If you don't pick them up on Sunday, they're going to be donated to either our next event or to the needy. All righty.
1: Perfect. Scott, always a pleasure having you on with me.
2: Thank you.
1: I'm happy. Yeah, thanks, Scott. I'm happy we put this in the spotlight. Looking forward to having you again as we promote this awesome event with the Fort Erie Rotary Club, the Dog Day Afternoon. And you have yourself a doggone great night, Scott, and we'll talk soon.
2: Thank you. Do you mind if I say one more thing about our membership?
1: Go ahead.
2: I'd really appreciate it if you are even thinking about it and you're in the Fort Erie area. Just take a look on RotaryFortErie.org, and it'll give you all the information about Dog Day and all about us. Thank you so much for having us on, and thank you so much for your generous donation, Dave. We really appreciate you.
1: My pleasure. You're more than welcome, and I look forward to having you on again so we can promote this awesome event once again before the date of the event. We'll have you on again. Thanks a lot. Take care.
2: Thank you, sir. Take care. Bye.
1: Have a good one. Yeah, Scott Broda and the team, Kathy and Dave Kloon from the Fort Erie Rotary Club, a great bunch of people there. So we're going to take a short pause because we have to, and then when I come back, I'll chat with Bruce Brown. He's an award-winning golden retriever breeder, and he is a certified canine nutritionist, professional dog show handler, and it's going to be great to have Bruce on the show. having them talk a little bit about the breed of the golden retriever, a little bit about confirmation dog showing. Maybe you're considering showing your dog in confirmation. I don't know, but it's going to be great to have Bruce on. Stay with me. I'm Dave McMahon.

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1: You are not me. The links that I will go to.
2: Welcome back, everyone. I'm Dave McMahon, the owner and operator of Dave McMahon Dog Academy in Niagara Falls for the past 40 years. 40 years. And still loving it and still digging it and still enjoying every moment of coaching the dog owners on how to get the most out of their dogs. Well, I'm super happy to have my guest, Bruce Brown, join us in a couple of minutes from now. He's an award-winning golden retriever breeder. He's also a certified canine nutritionist. He has a long professional history working with dogs and breeding quality, above quality golden retrievers. He's a professional dog show handler, and it's going to be so great to talk to Bruce Brown. This will be a real treat for you people. So welcome to the show, Bruce. Good evening to you.
3: Hi, Dave.
2: Welcome aboard.
3: Thank you.
2: How's Bruce's day going today so far?
3: Well, as with every day here at the kennel, it's crazy busy. You know, one thing leads to the next and the next and the next. And
2: yes,
3: it's dog stuff. It's family stuff with my mom and, you know, just lots of things happening today. I sent a puppy home. Yeah, so it's a busy day today.
2: Yeah. And so for those that don't know, and I did put a blurb about your background on my social media, but for those that maybe aren't on social media or haven't read it, I was hoping we could start, Bruce, by you giving the listeners a bit of background on yourself as to where you grew up and how you kind of got involved in the whole dog thing.
3: Right. Well, I grew up near Coldwater, which is where I still live. I'm just south of Midland. But, you know, I was raised on a farm, and so we had sheep and cattle and pigs, and I was always with the animals. I had ducks and chickens, I guess, a little bit too, and, you know, until I was about 10. And, you know, the years sort of went by, and I used to do house sitting. My partner and I used to do house sitting. We would look after dogs and cats and birds and all sorts of things. And one Christmas, we looked after a golden retriever for 3 weeks in a family's house, and we just fell head over heels in love with him. He was just such a wonderful dog. And so we decided that, you know, we were in a position to be able to have our own dog. So we went researching golden retriever breeders, and we found a breeder that we really connected with, and we got on our list, and the puppy was born on my birthday, if you can believe it, in 1998. And he became my first show dog, and he became a champion. I showed him a bit, and the handler showed him a bit, and we finished him. But I got totally hooked, because that spring when I very first got him, I went to classes and handling classes, and the national specialty for golden retrievers was that within driving distance. It was near Ottawa. And I showed my dog in every class I possibly could, and I won. You know, I placed in every class. I didn't win any classes, but I was totally hooked, absolutely hooked. And so then it was like, you know, I need to find a female. Some time went by, and I got hooked up with a great mentor, Karen Kluman of Keelan Kennels, which probably a lot of your listeners will know. She has been an amazing mentor for me all these years. And so I started breeding, and you know, one thing leads to another, and you know, you have your first champion, and then the next, and the next. And I did other things too. I did rally obedience and things like that. Came in good neighbor tests, and which I'm sure you've coached many of your clients too. So yeah, I did that, and it just took off from there. And I started to combine it with other things that I was doing, but it really took over my life and became all that I am doing all the time now. Yeah.
2: Well, I mean, you fell in love with dogs, but then you fell in love with the dog sports, and it can be very, very addicting, as you know.
3: Much too addicting. Yes. much too addictive. It really can be. You find yourself spending a lot of time thinking about it and strategizing about it and loving it, and then you have an episode where you hate it and then you love it again. And so, yeah, it can be very exciting and discouraging, but wonderful. And so, yeah, it's a real dichotomy of things, but I ultimately always come back to loving it.
2: Yeah. So you and I had a conversation on the phone, and mm-hmm. you and I had spoke about the importance of mentors. And so you remember that conversation, it was brief, and I had said that it's so important that people get good mentors, whether they're going to learn the art of breeding or the art of confirmation dog show handling, or they're going to learn about how to track with their dog or get obedience titles or become a trainer. And I know that you feel the same. It's so important to get a seasoned, experienced mentor that people can learn from, because nowadays there's a lot of folks, they won't get a mentor. So what they'll do is completely opposite. They'll just kind of go to seminars, and hey, don't get me wrong, seminars are great. You're always going to walk away with new knowledge that you didn't know, right? And people mm-hmm. will watch videos, and they'll go on YouTube University and blah, blah, blah. And that's all fine and dandy, but you still should work with a mentor, in my opinion. And I think you kind of agreed with that in our phone conversation.
3: I absolutely agree. I think the reason why I'm able to do what I'm doing today is because of the mentor that I had. My principal mentor was Karen Kluwen, as I mentioned, from Keon Kennels. But there were other people too. You know, the one picture that I sent you, that judge, Judy Taylor, she mentored me a bit at ringside years ago when I was first showing. She's a retired professional handler. You know, she would say, you move the dog too fast, you move the dog too slow, you need to do this, you need to do that. And her sister Jennifer did exactly the same thing for me. And there was a handful, Louise Grant from Alt Karen Kennels, when I got my first dog, she provided a lot of mentorship for me, especially initially and throughout the years. But without those people, I wouldn't be able to do what I'm able to do today. It's out of the question. And I can't encourage people, regardless of what your pursuit is, find somebody that you can be, have a connection with, and they can mentor you and coach you, you know, share their life experience and help you make really solid decisions and find, quality educational material that's really going to bring something to you, and your breeding program, if that's what it is, that you're wanting to do. Those people are so critical. And I still have people today who help me, you know, like my professional handler. I don't do all my own showing, but I do a lot of it, but I don't do it all. And he'll say to me, you know, you need to do this or you need to do that, or I think this dog's going in this direction and I think you need to bring this back. And I still take that on board, you know, even after, well, it's heading for 30 years. I still take that on board, and it really has meaning for me. And I encourage young starting out breeders to really find somebody that they can have a connection with and create that channel of education, hands-on education. I think it's critical, absolutely critical.
2: 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I'm Dave McMahon. 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We're coming back.

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0: 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And all of my shows are archived and podcasted, and you can listen directly from the radio station's website in case you happen to miss a show. So a lot of people do appointment tuning, and as a result of appointment tuning, they kind of, had a chance to listen to some other content on 610 AM CKTB, and now they are regular listeners of the radio station, tuning into the morning show and other programs as well. So 610 AM CKTB is an awesome radio station, very diversified, so much content, and different great talk show hosts. We have a great time here, and thank you to my producer, Jenny, for always making things run so smooth on air. So, Bruce Brown is with me. If you're just joining me now, he's a champion golden retriever breeder. He is a certified canine nutritionist, professional dog show handler. He owns and operates a kennel and shows dogs in conformation, but not just conformation. He has had the pleasure of competing in rally obedience and many other dog sports, super passionate about dogs and competitions that you can do with dogs. So, Bruce, are you still there?
1: I'm still here.
0: Okay. So, Bruce, what I want to hit you with now about the whole idea of this, some novice dog owner has a dog, right, CKC registered, let's say, and maybe it's a golden retriever, right? Maybe it's not. Maybe it's a Labrador retriever. And they ask you, Bruce, I'm pretty green. I've never competed with dogs in conformation, but I'm thinking about showing my my puppy, for example, in conformation dog show. Would you encourage them to, take a show handling class at a local kennel club and pursue it on their own to get their feet wet at first, or would you kind of ask them a few questions to see where they're at, or would you recommend that they hire a professional handler and get it done boom, boom, boom? What are your thoughts, Bruce? What would you say to a novice dog owner who wants to show their dog?
1: Right. I think there's room for both options, but I think as a new person getting into conformation, let's say, I think there's absolutely room to be a breeder, owner, handler. And I think there's a space for professional handler in the equation as well. But I think initially, I think it's really important that everyone should try their hand at showing their own dog. They really, I think it's fantastic if they go out, go to a conformation handling class through a local kennel club, or sometimes there's professional handlers who offer classes once a week locally. Avail themselves of that opportunity. I think it's a great way to learn about your own dog, the breed itself, see other dogs in the ring, completely removed breed from your group, sporting or toys or whatever they are. I think there's room for both, but I think everyone, when they start out, it's really important that they learn to show their own dog and prepare their own dog for the ring. I think you cannot replace that. Is it something for every single person? No, but I think they really should make an effort to learn how to do it and do it well enough. And I think for some people, they're even more than capable with some diligence and some time to be very competitive against professional handlers. I'm not a professional handler, but I show well enough my own dogs to be able to title my own dogs.

0: such an amazing feeling when you get, you know, the fingers pointed at you and you've taken points and you've built up and you've made the championship or you've won something really significant. It's very exciting as a breeder, owner, handler, or just an owner of the dog that you've bought. So I think it's really good for people to do it themselves. I also understand that for some people, that pressure is not for them. And that's when you sort of think, okay, professional handler, they are going to be able to make this look easy. Doesn't matter what breed you throw at them, they're going to be able to do it. So there's room for both, but I think everyone should at one point show their own dogs, prepare their own dogs for the ring, and just get out there and do it. Good, bad, or otherwise, get in the ring and do it. I think it's a great experience.
1: Yeah, I agree, and that's something that they really need to experience. And then they can look at maybe hiring a professional handler later if they want to, or maybe mm-hmm. they'll end up finishing their own dog to championship title. For those that don't understand what confirmation dog showing is, if I could just create a brief segue, and then you can certainly be the expert to elaborate. But the Canadian Kennel Club has set a standard, a breed standard for each individual purebred registered dog. And confirmation dog shows coincide with that breed standard, or they're supposed to. So in your words, Bruce, maybe you could just tell the audience, for those that don't quite understand what confirmation dog showing is, maybe they caught a glimpse of, you know, something on TV, right? The Westminster mm-hmm. show or something.
0: Westminster,
1: they really don't
0: or
1: understand
0: or something.
1: It. Go ahead, Bruce. You tell them.
0: Yeah, as you say, the Canadian Kennel Club or the American Kennel Club or whatever kennel club it is, they have what is called a standard. That's the blueprint of the breed. So they'll talk about what the head shape should be, what's the coat type, what should that be like, how should their tail be carried, what's the shape of the tail, how are they built, like what's the skeleton underneath all that fur or no fur or very little fur, how should that look, you know, the skeleton underneath there, it should be constructed in a certain way, and the breed standard will elaborate in quite great depth what all these finer points are of a particular breed. And that's what we're assessing in the confirmation show ring. The judge is looking at, you know, does this dog look like it could work all day as a retrieving dog? You know, the way it moves, could it last the entire day in the field because it's built well and it can do it effortlessly? Is the coat going to collect up every single burr that it passes by, or is it of a texture that's going to repel some of the dirt and dust and burrs and all that debris? And you know, are their eyes going to be able to allow them to see what they need to see or be protected from what they need to be protected from. So that's what's being assessed in the confirmation show ring. You know, how do they move? What do they look like? And who meets the breed standard the best amongst a class or a group or whatever?
1: Yeah. And I'll tell you, once people go and watch a dog show in person, it's very eye-opening. I mean, it's great to see it on TV, but going in person gives you that real good vibe because you're right there. And I really encourage people, if they get a chance and they've never seen a dog show, like an all-breed dog show or a specialty show for that matter, that they should attempt to go and see one, because St. Catharines has one, Seaway Kennel Club, pretty much all over the province.
0: Seaway is this coming weekend.
1: Yeah.
0: This weekend coming up. Yeah.
1: Yeah. Saturday and Sunday.
0: Yeah, Friday, Saturday, Sunday.
1: Yeah, 3-day show. So people could check out Seaway Kennel Club online, and then you could get all the nooks and crannies and all the details as to the what, when, and where. And go as a spectator and check it out and ask questions. And the dog people are pretty friendly, and the experts you know, they'll answer your questions, unless of course they've got a dog and they're

0: kind of on their way to the ring. Probably not a good time to ask them a question.
1: That's right. Yeah. You know, I'm going to be ring stewarding on Friday there, and I'll tell you, when you're ring stewarding, you're on your toes. It's not a lot of time for socialization or answering questions, but I will be there on Friday stewarding.
0: Oh, that's great. That's great. And I wanted you to talk a bit about the Golden Retriever for those maybe that don't own a Golden Retriever, but they're thinking of bringing a Golden into their lives. But we're going to take a short pause and we'll come right back. Bruce Brown is with me. Stay close.
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0: 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Past
1: satellite. You're so better. Welcome back to the show, everyone. I'm chatting with Bruce Brown. And if you're just joining us, he's a champion golden retriever breeder, outstanding at what he does, super passionate with the dogs and the competition work that he does. He's also a canine nutritionist and dog show handler. And it's been an absolute pleasure having you with me, Bruce. We're on for a few more minutes, and I had a couple more questions. First off, before we took break, I was teasing up that maybe you could talk to people about the golden retriever as a breed. If you could give a few lines about that would be great, because I know there's some people, clients of mine that are looking at possibly acquiring a golden retriever, you know, from a reputable breeder such as yourself. So what can you tell people about the golden retriever?
2: Goldens are a great breed. They're a wonderful companion dog. But they're, and of course many, many families have them, you know, people who live alone, people who have a family, a large family, small family, etc. They are a great companion dog. And of course I adore them. One of the things I think that's really important for families to realize about golden retrievers, is that they are a sporting breed. They are a sporting dog. They were bred to be a gentleman's hunting dog. So in other words, you know, they would hunt on large estates during the day, but they were also at home by the fire with family kind of thing. So there's this combination of traits that we're bringing along generation after generation within the breed. So I think it's really important that families realize that, you know, Goldens are great companion dogs, but they also need quality training. They're not a get out of jail free card kind of breed for training. And I think sometimes I see that misconception that people think that Goldens are easy to train. And they are easy to train, but they sometimes equate that with they don't need to train at all. And so that's a problem, as you know, Dave. So I want families to realize that they do need consistent training. And once you do that, boy, it's going to pay off in spades. The other thing about Goldens is you have to remember that, you know, they're a decent-sized dog. Girls are 65 pounds. Boys are around 80-ish pounds. And you have to realize that they shed. So that's really important. Some families just simply can't deal with that. So that's okay. You have to think about that. So those are some of the things that I think about with families all the time, you know. You want to think about the size. You want to think about the energy and presence of a dog, that they're bred to retrieve things. So a family needs to realize that they will pick up socks and shoes and other things. So it's important that you, you know, trade them and make them excited to bring what they found to you. So they're a wonderful, wonderful breed, but they do require training and an environment that's going to make them blossom. But if you're ready to step up to that, boy, it will pay off for you in spades.
1: And maybe I was hoping you could touch on the color of coats, because we have some Goldens, yeah, that come for classes, and there's different colors of coats. Could you talk about that, please?
2: Yeah, sure. You have the traditional golden retriever, but our breed standards, because of the genetic makeup of golden retrievers, we will see, I have a lot of cream dogs, so some might say white, but it's the term is cream. So very, very cream colored dogs all the way through various shades of light golden or almost no golden and blonde and all sorts of, you know, ambling through all sorts of shades all the way through to a very rich, deep mahogany color. And they're all here in Canada, they're all acceptable within the standard. So you will see quite a variation, in the color of golden retrievers, especially here in North America. You will see it around the world, but it seems to be much more common here in some ways. Of course, in European countries, we see a lot of cream-colored dogs, which is the style of golden retrievers that I prefer and I breed to. Typically, the British-style golden retrievers is a bit, you know, more heavy set, a little more, I hate to use the word, but more clunky, sort of a bit more robust in some ways. Sometimes American-style golden retrievers will be a bit more athletic in appearance, and whereas British-style goldens will be a bit heavier and bulkier. Both wonderful personalities and dispositions, generally speaking, and really wonderful dogs, regardless of the color. But here in Canada, we recognize the full gamut of colors within the standard, and you will see that when you look at different breeder websites, you'll see different colors. That's what it is. But it's part of the genetic makeup that sits within the breed, and sometimes it really presents, and other times it's just more sort of typical mid-range coloring.
1: Good, good. I'm glad you shared that with the listeners. Bruce, let me ask you, what are you feeding your dogs primarily? Are you feeding a high-quality kibble? Do you feed raw, or are you cooking for your dogs?
2: It's been quite a journey with feeding my dogs. I won't get into that. We don't have time. No. But I started out feeding. Yeah, it's a whole other show. But I started out by feeding kibble, and I really didn't think about it much. And the years went by, and I realized there was, you know, it's sort of that Oprah thing, you know, you know better, you do better, or you know more, you think more about it, along those lines. So I switched to raw feeding, well, it'd be close to 10 years ago now. And once I switched to that, for me, there was no turning back. I love the fresh foods for my dogs. So it created another journey for me, and that's why I became a certified canine nutritionist. I did some online courses and, you know, researched, you know, what credentials were actually looked at internationally and respected internationally, and I pursued that. My most important credential is from Southern Illinois University, but it was because I wanted to be able to feed my own dogs a very balanced and complete, nutritionally complete diet. I didn't want to make up something and just feed it and find my way. I started that way, but I wanted to move past that. And so that's why I did these courses and learned how to formulate and moved forward from there. So all my dogs are on custom formulated recipes for a certain age group or a certain size or a certain range of calories. So I have several different foods that I feed different dogs in the kennel for different reasons, males versus females, activity levels, that sort of thing. And I do a puppy formula too for my puppies and nursing moms. So I feed raw primarily. My puppies, I do a bit of a combination of things because not all my puppy families end up wanting to feed raw. And so I'm very comfortable with families switching to kibble, but they have to do it gently and slowly because I would prefer families not to just feed raw because it's raw. I want them to feed raw because it's balanced and complete. It's nutritionally balanced and complete. It has a true nutritional adequacy statement on the label that you can really sink your teeth into, and that your vet is not going to be upset that you're feeding something that may or may not be balanced. So that's really important to me. So for me, my puppy families, if they want to switch to kibble, that's fine, but they have to understand they have to do it gently and slowly because I don't want them to just pick up the most inexpensive raw product that's sitting somewhere and feed that and think they're doing a great job and they're feeding raw. It's wonderful to feed raw, but it's also a slippery slope for nutrition. So I really want families to know, and I want to know that my puppies are on a truly balanced and complete raw food. And if families can't do that, I would much prefer them on kibble so that we know all the nutritional needs are being met for the dog.
1: Bruce, thank you for sharing so much, and thanks for opening up. It was a pleasure having you on the show with me, and I'd love to have you come back.
2: It's been a pleasure, Dave. Thank you very much for asking me. I really enjoyed it, and I hope we come up with another topic. It would be grand.
1: Yeah, I think the canine nutrition is what I'd like you to speak on next time, because there's so much more you can say. Bruce, have yourself a doggone great night. Good luck at the Seaway Kennel Club show, and have fun with the ring steward work that you're going to do.
2: Thank you very much. And you too, Dave. Have a great week. Lots of training
1: Thank
2: and
1: you.
2: Fun to be had. Okay.
1: Nice chat.
2: Cheers for now.
1: Take care. Thanks. Yeah. Bruce Brown, everyone. Great having him on the program. Fountain of information. Super passionate about the work he does with his dogs and the breeding program. Certainly going to have Bruce join me again in the future. Hope all of you listeners have an awesome, doggone great night. And thank you, Producer Jenny. I'm out of here. We'll see you later. Bye.

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11: Good morning, I'm Christine Jansen. Here's what's making news. Former Foreign Affairs Minister Stéphane Dion has pushed back on the idea of Canada joining the European Union. It's a subject that has come up repeatedly in recent months, but Brussels says it's not possible due to geographic reasons. Dion spoke to the Senate Foreign Affairs Committee about this matter this week.
12: But I strongly think we should not be part of the European Union. I think it's a false good idea. Look the European side first. They need unanimity of the 27 to welcome a new member. 10 of these countries did not ratify CETA yet. So imagine all the reasons they would find to have difficulties to accept all the aspects of Canada.
11: Dion also says the Carney government needs to drastically staff up its embassies in Europe to follow through on the series of agreements it has signed with Brussels. Alberta Premier Danielle Smith praised her provincial government while speaking to supporters at a fundraising dinner on Friday. Smith hyped recent policy wins, including an energy agreement with Ottawa. She also said there are four groups of people in Alberta when it comes to secession, including those who are for or against it, and those who are confused about why there's an upcoming referendum question.
13: The fourth group are those who are frustrated with the status quo, and they want to send a message to Ottawa, and I can tell you, I share your frustration. But I would suggest that there is a better way to do that.
11: Smith says if people want to send a message to Ottawa, they should vote on the other 9 immigration and constitutional questions in the referendum. Ontario drivers, cyclists, and transit users have once again weighed in on the province's most frustrating stretches of pavement, and a Fort Erie roadway has found itself high on the list. CKTB's Tom McKay has the details.
14: The CAA's annual Worst Roads campaign has released the new 2026 ranking, highlighting problem roads nominated by drivers, cyclists, and transit users across the province. In this year's rankings, Cider Road in Fort Erie comes in at number 4 overall. Looking at the Niagara region, the top 5 worst roads are, from bottom to top, West Main Street in Welland, Facer Street in St. Catharines, Concession Road in Fort Erie, Portage Road in Niagara Falls, and then Cider Road in Fort Erie, taking the top local spot. Province-wide, however, Barton Street East in Hamilton is back at the number 1 this year. It previously held the top spot from 2022 to 2023, before being overtaken by Aberdeen Avenue in 2024, which held the top spot for 2 consecutive years. This year marks 5 years in a row with a Hamilton street topping off the list. The Worst Roads campaign has been running since 2003 and has often led to repair and repaving work on many of the roads that appear on the list. Reporting in Niagara, Tom McKay, 610 CKTB News.
11: And the Township of West Lincoln has unveiled its first Pride Bench, now installed outside the West Lincoln Community Center near the Smithville branch of the public library. Officials say the bench is a new symbol of inclusivity and belonging, and a visible reminder that everyone is welcome in the community. Mayor Cheryl Ganan calls it a symbol of acceptance, kindness, and community, saying West Lincoln is strongest when everyone feels seen, valued, and welcome. The project was led by township staff and supported by municipal leadership and the public library. Officials say the bench reflects an ongoing commitment to safe, respectful, and inclusive public spaces. Residents are encouraged to visit the bench and continue supporting efforts to foster a welcoming and respectful community. Now taking a look at sports, the Vegas Golden Knights are hoping their home crowd will give them a lift in Game 3 of the Stanley Cup Final tonight. Vegas earned a split of the first 2 games in the series at Carolina. Canada's tune-up games are complete, and now it's time for the final preparations ahead of the FIFA World Cup. The men's soccer team closed its schedule of international friendlies with a 1-1 draw against Ireland last night in Montreal. Next up is Canada's tournament opener on Friday in Toronto. And back here at home, the Niagara River Lions fell 97-86 against the Brampton Honey Badgers last night. They'll be back in action Wednesday as they take on Scarborough. And the St. Catharines Junior A Athletics lacrosse team take on the Mimico Mountaineers for an away game tonight. Then they're off to Burlington tomorrow to take on the Blaze. For more news in Niagara, head straight to our website at 610cktb.com. 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
11: Taking a look at your weather forecast. Today we'll see mainly cloudy skies with 30% chance of showers, a high of 26, feeling like 33 with the Humidex. Partly cloudy skies this evening with a low of 14 overnight. Tomorrow will be mainly sunny with a high of 26 and some more sun for Monday and a high of 23.

the Ghoulies Smart Break. What can Hitler do, Kaika? What is the day? When he's still golly, we got to Nuni G. What can a child day? You're checking out One Dish, One Mic here on 610 CKTP. I feel like Sean Vanderklis and Carl Dockstader were, again, ahead of the curve a little bit. We addressed, I think, what is turning into a growing wave of residential school denialism. I have been talking about this. This is not the whole show, by the way. I got a bunch of stories I want to get to, but I really, there's a bunch of things that have happened. Last week, Sean and I basically dedicated the entire show to shutting down John Gonzo, a host on this station, and Francis Widdowson, a guest of his, somebody that APTN called. So this is APTN News. This isn't just Sean and Carl's opinion. This is a highly accredited news agency calling her the growing face of residential school denialism, end quote. So these, you know, and we referenced heavily a lot of what was uncovered in the movie Sugar Cane. Again, you know, not wanting to give spoilers, but just go and see Sugar Cane if you can go see the movie. But Sugar Cane, the thesis of the movie and what the movie really uncovers and what is an irrefutable truth is that we will never truly know the complete scope of what happened in residential schools. We can't know that. I don't know that. Sean Vanderklis doesn't know that. Our family members that went to residential school don't know that. But John Gonzo, Francis Widdowson, and now the Globe and Mail editorial board can't know that either. They can't know that either. And so for all these people that are asking for absolute truths and that are saying like, I gotta, you know, it's gotta be this exact way. You gotta tell me. We're not going to know, and we just have to accept that. But for people like John and Francis and others that are using it to cast doubt on the voices of survivors, I'm steadfast. If they're the last words that I utter on these airwaves, our condemnation of that language, which is on the spectrum of residential school denialism, then so be it. It's been a slice, and I will live happily in my truth, and the program can go on. So I don't want to linger though, because that's been the other thing, is that like, how much oxygen do you give to Francis Widdowson, who has been fired from her positions, and sure, what she would say is I'm a renegade. I'm the voice they don't want you to hear. I'm the person sticking up for the little guy in the face of these natives that are taking your money nefariously so that they can waste it to try to uncover the truth of residential school. Like, it just, the story just falls apart on so many levels. It's just in poor taste, and I just think that it's problematic to go on. And I do want to post this up. I do want to get the audio from last week posted up so you can listen to what we had to say. It took me like about 3 hours to edit 10 minutes of video because I didn't record the video properly. And so I was trying to like do some things and basically pop our sources up too, because Sean and I said a lot of things and I don't mind showing my homework. So it's in the works. We're doing our best to move it forward. I thankfully to our patrons, it provides me with some of the tools that we need to be able to do it. And so it's coming. So, anyways, to go back to Sean and I think being a little bit ahead of the times. I think we're a little bit ahead of the times. The Globe and Mail editorial board, on the same day that Sean and I were making an episode about criticizing people that are diminishing the claims of residential school survivors, published an editorial where they said the title of the editorial is there is no reconciliation without truth. The editorial board of the Globe and Mail is made up of people who are representing an opinion that is meant to be representative of the official stance of the paper itself. I am not a fan of unsigned editorial board commentaries. I think that when I put my opinion out there, and I'm pretty good, and in last week's show I differentiated between what are facts. The facts are we can't know.
what happened at residential schools. My opinion is that we should give the most latitude to residential school survivors. My opinion is that people who seek to diminish those perspectives have other agendas that are not healthy, that are not wholesome, that are not good, that, that are furthering, frankly, white nationalism. And I think white nationalism is dangerous and needs to be stopped in its tracks and is problematic. And so I'm borrowing that language, by the way, from listeners to those of you who have contacted me on private channels to say, listen, I listened to your show and I want you to know that, that I support what you've been doing and your perspectives. And one of the listeners actually named it as white nationalism. And so thank you to that listener who yeah, it's cool if you want to be on the right wing of things. Like, I get it. I get fiscal conservancy. I think conservatism, sorry. I think it's BS. I think it's built on the BS myth that Canada has some kind of scarcity. I think that Canada is very wealthy. Have you been to downtown Toronto lately? There is money pouring out of those steel buildings into a select few pockets of the Prime Minister and his friends. So if you want to, you know, paint yourself as some sort of right-wing dude sticking up for the little guys, do something about that and look at where all that money's pouring from, and yeah, fix that. So, but anyways, okay, all right, back to the Globe and Mail editorial board. So Sean and I are refuting these things that happened, and then the Globe and Mail does the sort of thing where they say, okay, residential schools were terrible. We have to acknowledge that there are 3,200 Indigenous children at least who died in residential schools. Nobody disputes, I mean, except for the comment section of this article, but nobody disputes the number from the Truth and Reconciliation Commission. The 3,200 children died in residential schools, according to the 2015 report of the Truth and Reconciliation Commission. Residential school students died at a rate far higher than children in the rest of Canada. A negligence so deep-rooted that it came, quote, with unpleasant nearness, end quote, of manslaughter, according to a government official in the early 1900s. So, the article goes on to talk about the students that were physically abused, sexually abused, culturally abused. I'm adding in spiritually abused. I'm adding in the children that were just stripped of their humanity and whose lives were ended because of the systemic neglect. Look no further again than the work of Tanya Talaga, who talks about in Seven Fallen Feathers the dilapidated conditions of the Mount Elgin Residential School, where they were in such an unsanitary circumstance that children were using buckets in a barn to relieve themselves because the washrooms are in such a state of disrepair. So they do go on to say that, but then they go on to say there have been no remains found at Kamloops, and they go on to effectively mirror the arguments of John and Francis that are saying we didn't find any remains, and so we have a moral obligation as a news agency to set the record straight. Which is fine. This is actually okay. However, what the Globe and Mail doesn't acknowledge is that legacy media, including the Globe and Mail, has chronically and consistently over the course of generations reinforced narratives that have harmed First Nations people, Métis people, Inuit. They've done it time and time and time again. And so that is an error in omission. That is an error in omission in this editorial that is wholly incomplete. They go on to frame the reactions of Justin Trudeau and John Horgan as an overreaction. Let's be clear though, it wasn't just Kamloops. So we can split hairs about, again, I think that it's gross to want to count bodies to decide how upset you're going to get. That is really, really disgusting behavior. But what about Cowessess First Nation? What about all the other First Nations? What about all of the, what about the horror stories that we've heard at the Mohawk Institute and all the things that happened and the many, many deaths? To me, this accounting that the Globe and Mail is seeking to correct and then furthering in the last part, where they say also we deserve fiscal accountability,
And we need to know where every dollar of this money that was spent. As I said last week, I don't care if they're buying the youth pool tables to play on and buying them slushies in between doing this very difficult work. It's anyways, when I saw the work being done in Six Nations, it was youth. Is this are we going to scrutinize every Canada Summer Jobs grant? Are we going to scrutinize every corporate dollar that gets spent? Are we going to scrutinize, there's a lot. But no, we're feeding that scarcity myth, counting those numbers. There's all kinds of problems with this Globe and Mail article. Surprise, surprise. Not the worst of which is the way it stokes sentiments that get active in the comment section that are very problematic. You can comment on this. 905-688-2582. I got a bunch of stories to get to. I gotta talk about Wob Canoe. It's not all good. Some of it's good. It's not all good. Other side of the break. We'll be right back.

0: Taking a look at your weather forecast. Today we'll see mainly cloudy skies with 30% chance of showers, a high of 26, feeling like 33 with the Humidex. Partly cloudy skies this evening with a low of 14 overnight. Tomorrow will be mainly sunny with a high of 26 and some more sun for Monday and a high of 23.
1: Ugh, this grout is driving me crazy.
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Okay, couple show updates. Darn, we tried really hard to make video for last week's program. I gotta figure this out. We gotta get with the times. I really, really, really obviously love One Dish, One Mic and appreciate the fact that you've taken some time out of your day to listen to it. I also love radio. I organically have come across a love for AM radio, and I think this all started out as I was a renewable energy technician student at Niagara College. This is going back like 15 years ago. I was a student and I would listen to the show and you would get these sort of right wing kooks on that would be like, oh, like renewable energy is actually bad for the environment and like the cost of manufacturing the things that go into the panels uses more energy than the panels actually save, which is a total myth. It is an absolute lie. It takes about a year of using solar panels to generate the amount of energy offset that makes them perfectly viable and are actually really good. And so you would have people that would come on. And then you would have people coming on and they would come on air on this station and they would say things like, solar panels. Well, the thing is we can't actually use the electricity because there's no way to track the amount that goes in. And so what there is, and I love this, Tom would have this, Tom McConnell would have this guy on a regular basis and whatever, man, like he's a lobbyist, probably getting all kinds of money from nuclear. That's speculative. But somebody is paying this guy, not the station. Somebody's paying this guy to come on. And he would say, you have to understand regression curves. You have to understand regression curves to understand why this energy is so inefficient. And so what he was trying to say is he's trying to use, like, as if he's the current prime minister, so trying to use, you know, technical language to make himself sound smart. Like, but what he was really trying to say with this, argument that he was making is that the regression curve shows the unpredictability of energy, but that's all forms of energy because it's the same thing. Like no matter what, the fact that we want basically unlimited energy in growing amounts on demand at any given moment and that amount increases per capita generation over generation is really the issue. And that when I would butt heads with people that oppose wind turbines in our areas around here, the argument that they would make is that we need to reduce our overall energy, which is not something that I disagree with at all. But I think you can walk and chew gum. I think that you can fight to reduce energy consumption, which I think is something we really need to look at. But then you can also build renewable forms of energy at the same time. Like you can't just say, okay, well, we can't. People are using too much energy, so therefore let's shovel more coal into the factories, which to Ontario's credit, they got rid of coal. The way they did it though is not actually that clever. We just built a lot of nuclear, which by the way, we subsidized, which is the other big argument that people would make, like, oh, renewable energy is costing all this money. We pump so much money into nuclear, like billions and billions of dollars, I believe annually. I can fact check those numbers, but the numbers, I don't need to fact check that it is statistically significant the amount of money that gets pumped into otherwise privately owned nuclear power generation companies. We also pump a lot of public dollars. This is going back 10 years ago, but there's about 22,000 kilometers of hydro transmission corridors that connect the urban centers to the generation sources, and the $22,000 of corridors is paid for by the rising electricity bills that you pay. So anyways, I got on radio because these things were just patent myths. They were patent lies in some cases. The idea that renewable energy that represented in the case of solar, like a single percentage of energy costs, and use, and in the case of wind that represented, you know, at times up to like 11%, 15% on a windy day, maybe 18% on a really windy day of the production of electricity in Canada at any given time, that these were the factors that were driving up energy costs is laughable. It's always going to be petrochemicals. If you're looking for the culprit of energy costs, it's always petrochemicals. Like it just always comes back to the same sort of thing. So I got on and I got on radio organically loving the space that was made for the dialogue because I would text in the show and go, this guy doesn't know what he's talking about. And so it's actually Tom that would say, okay, call me.
call me, come on air, let's talk about this. So I called a couple of times, and then that led to some regular segments, and then that led to eventually me getting a show and getting to provide a little bit of balance that offset this. So to circle back to where this fits into One Dish, One Mic, there are a lot of things, that I want to share. I'm always looking for ways to, I see the show, as helping non-Indigenous people have a sort of in to the things that I think we should be talking about in Indigenous communities. I see this show as an opportunity to platform many of the amazing guests that we've had here. I am working directly with the Indian Defense League of America to work on something very special to raise awareness about border crossing. Regular listeners know, people that have been listening to me all the way back to like the 10 years ago when this program started, know that border crossing is a cause that's near and dear to my heart. Borders are made up. Borders are completely arbitrary. Canada and the United States decide that somehow Niagara Falls, New York is different than Niagara Falls, Ontario, and that is a colonial construct. That is an abstraction that has been invented by Western society. That is something that is between them. For my people, for time immemorial, sure, we had territories and we had wampum and other forms of treaties to negotiate what that could look like vis-a-vis one dish, one spoon and principles that would decide how we would decide where we're going to live and interact in a good way. It's a Westphalian model to draw a hard line between these areas But I'm also going to confess that I had written a bit of it, and the artwork is original and the layout is original. I use Canva, which I'm investigating to see if they use AI tools or not for their work. And I'll report back on that. And I admittedly had used AI to help write some of the previous content for this show and to frame everything. Everything I've done today has been without any AI support that I'm aware of. Anyways, I'm accessing news articles and I'm copying and pasting over into Word, Google Docs that you, the listeners, have helped me purchase for the program. So thank you very much for that. So, but anyways, the long story short, we're always looking for ways to contribute. The number one priority of this version of the show will always be the on-air portion, because I want to respect your time. I want to respect the fact that you have invested in AM radio and I want that to always be the best. I always want to make live, largely unscripted radio and to try to make a program that's compelling to you. So I want to do that, but I am seeking ways to branch out, because I've also been told by knowledge keepers in our community that it's important to have as many sources as possible that are for sure presenting Indigenous voice and First Nations voice. That's always what's going to happen when Sean and I are presenting this to you, but that also we should be archiving some of these stories and that when I talk to, you know, when I talk to Rick Hill and when I talk to Tim Johnson and stuff and when I'm able to put that content onto the internet, when I talk to other members of our community and I can platform that, it's important to do that. So we want to do that. We want to grow though without AI. And so that's something that I'm going to talk to Sean about, but I think there's a lot of space for people that are looking for art and content and things that are done without those tools. And so I want to commit to do my absolute best to keep this show AI free, not use those tools to support the writing. I confess to having done it. I'm going to go through and probably purge out a lot of the content that's used those tools. Let's hit a pause. Anyways, you're checking out One Dish, One Mic on 610. We'll be back.

taking a look at your weather forecast. Today we'll see mainly cloudy skies with 30% chance of showers, a high of 26, feeling like 33 with the Humidex. Partly cloudy skies this evening with a low of 14 overnight. Tomorrow will be mainly sunny with a high of 26 and some more sun for Monday and a high of 23.

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Yo, you're checking out One Dish, One Mike on the iHeartRadio Network. Jay sent a test text to see if the board still works. The board's working. Just funny how opening up with a treatise about the horrors of residential school commentary don't solicit a lot of audience interaction. I can't say that I blame you. But here's something that I had said. So, recap of the show, in case you're just tuning in. First off, welcome to the program. Thank you for checking out One Dish, One Mic. We talk about issues that affect Indigenous people from an urban Indigenous perspective, always grounded in what we try to do is be accountable to community perspectives, but also to provide information, entertainment, education for anybody everywhere. If you're on Turtle Island or beyond and you're listening to this program and you enjoy it, then that's the point of the show. If you want to text us, go ahead and text us. I'm really lucky. We're getting a lot of engagement when we do post on our socials. And again, a lot of the video content and stuff like that is really taking up well. If you want to directly support our work, we do not, you'll notice that there's no sponsor content inside of the show itself, and the station doesn't actually pay us to be here. They very kindly contribute a producer to produce the program and help us with a lot of the technical things that happen here, which we're grateful for. But if you want to contribute directly to the show, you can contribute to our Patreon. Find us, One Dish, One Mic, on Patreon, and if you're able to make a small contribution because you like this program, most of that money, literally, I just did a quick accounting thing this morning, and most of the money actually gets poured back into tools that we use to produce additional content above and beyond what we give on air. So thank you very much for this. Okay, so Hamilton. I'm going to credit Justin Chandler, who is part of the amazing CBC Hamilton team. Though I do have to say that Bonnie Heslop actually provided an update to this, so you can go on 610 CKTB News and you can check out Bonnie Heslop's update on this too. But the AI is, my goodness, it's like the co-host of Gene's show.

And he talks about it because it's a huge, you know, it's a huge story. If we were making this show in 2007, there would be a ton of content about BlackBerry. It's just the tech craze that I love BlackBerry. So I'm always trying to find ways to sneak it into the 2026 versions of the show. But AI is a huge conversation that's happening right now. But I don't ever want to get lost in a couple things. So I said in the last segment, like, I'm committing to try to use less AI in the formation of the program. Largely, I'm doing it because what I found is I actually enjoy the challenge and that it's not actually more useful. Good example being that I went and for the opening segment of the show, I went and I paid for the Globe and Mail editorial. I gave them a little bit of money because I think paying for good journalism is something I don't mind doing, even though I think this editorial is rubbish, that commits several errors in omission. But I paid for it. And then I sat down and I took only 5 minutes. I had read it when it first came out and I had tweeted and blue skied about it. If you want to follow me on Twitter or blue sky, I had given my initial knee jerk reaction, which I wrote myself, by the way. But then I went through and I parsed it line by line and made highlights and notes and things that we wanted to build into a segment and where I might have used an AI tool to do that in the past, I did it personally. And honest to goodness, folks, I enjoyed it. So I'm not AI shaming you either. So I like two things can exist at the same time where like I think that Canada's data center strategy is an exploitation of water resources that are otherwise well placed for other uses. I feel like the primary use of water should be for drinking. I don't know. Call me wild. I just think that we should have, and we do have, and we're very fortunate because of collective use of resources to have great water infrastructure for us to be able to drink every single day. And the fact that we have not including First Nations, remote First Nations communities, but the fact that we have abundant water for everyone to be able to drink basically freely or at a small cost, as long as we don't allow the privatization of it, I think that that's a marvel. I think that all of the people who are like, listen, AI data centers are using up a lot of this energy in an irresponsible way, and that it takes a ton of energy to run these centers. It takes a lot of water to cool these centers. That I think that these are valid concerns, and I think that this is something that we should definitely watch out for, and that we should be mindful of. I think the people like myself that are like, okay, like I'm going to shop at Niagara Mart less. I'm not going to go to McNiagara's. I'm going to try to support local businesses. I love going downtown and getting my lattes. I went down to the First Ontario Performing Arts Center and William Prince is coming to St. Catharines in January. I circled it because, man, I would love to talk to that guy on air. His voice is just the silkiest, smoothest thing that you'll ever hear. And I sure would love to scoop up a couple tickets to the First Ontario Performing Arts Center. And honestly, I would love it if St. Catharines would sell that out. I think that would really, really be first off to the benefit of every single person who purchases a ticket. Head on over to the First Ontario Performing Arts Center website. Buy yourself some William Prince tickets now. They're available right now. Do yourself a favor. It's a good thing. So like I want to do the things. I want to support local. I don't want to buy from the big box stores. I messed up my account. So, but it keeps me from going on the Niagara Amazon, online thing. But also the flip side of that is I don't want to shame you. Like if you enjoy shopping on Niagara Amazon, or like you like walking up and down the aisles of Niagara Mart, I love walking up and down the aisles of Niagara Basics and Niagara Frills. I don't know why. I'm a weirdo that just loves grocery stores. I love the possibilities of going, what have I not used yet in my kitchen that I could possibly play with? I'm not here to shame you. Similarly, like if you're just playing around on AI or whatever, like Gene's show, like man, he had people talking.
I don't know. People think I don't like the right-wing hosts on this station. Gene had people talking for months about if you are talking to your AI and it gets a little romantic and you're talking about your romantic situation

and you start to have feelings for your AI, and your AI is just feeling something in your heart that your partner isn't, is that cheating? Right? What a great, what an interesting question for a time. So anyways, I'm not here to shame you if you're using AI. That's not my point. So when I'm saying like, listen, I want to try to support these local businesses. I want to try to get away from these big box stores. I want to try to use less AI. It's not you. It's not me. It's not anybody that's listening to this program right now that's the problem. The problem is that Canada seems to like love AI. Like friggin' Evan Solomon was the minister of AI. Like really? Really? You got that the shady with his the shady industry of AI. I don't know that AI is shady. So I don't know if that's fair to say. So I wanna try to be a little honest on air here at some point. But yeah, so I'm not here to shame you. But I like, same thing. Friends that send me stuff and it feels like it's an AI slot video or whatever. I'm not going to be liking that. I'm not going to click the little button or whatever. I don't want to see that. And same thing by me saying that I want to try to like really eliminate AI from any of the writing that I've done. I've used it for the show. I fully admit it. If you want to know exactly where I've used it, I'll tell you the clue that everyone knows now. It's the M dashes. When you get those double dashes that are in the middle of everything, no normal human being in the world uses an M dash. Except for my friend Janessa, who was asking about M dashes before AI was a thing. Shout out to you, Janessa. You're one of the smartest people that I know. But outside of Janessa, who organically discovered an M dash on her own, AI, like, just sprinkles it into everything. So if you want to look and you want to figure it out, the other thing that AI does is it uses a structure that is, like the world is going to end. If we don't, ironically, if we don't do something about AI, time dot is dot running out. We need to find a way to curb this trend. We need to find a way to existentially address this crisis with the urgency that it deserves. Like, it has this really melodramatic, flary way of writing that just creates this pattern that you can even visually see by the way that it shortens the sentence structures. I'm a little bummed because I'm like, you know, I had to organically practice that for years and years and years. And this thing just pours out a million gallons of water, burns out 67 light bulbs, and then within seconds it produces this idea that it's like, man, I had to learn that the hard way. So but I'm not here to shame you if you like Niagara Mazan or Niagara Mart or AI or whatever. So that's not the point. That's not the point of this. That's not what I'm trying to get on about. But I want to use it less. And I want to acknowledge the good people of Hamilton who in droves, I think that's fair to say, hundreds, it was reported right here on this station that hundreds of people showed up to a committee meeting and said, we don't want this AI data center on the waterfront of Hamilton. This organization was looking to get a license for it. And coincidentally, it was good. Coincidentally, it was going to be right by the water. And they said, we don't want it here. So credit to Hamilton if they actually let the people's voice stand, because we're always saying like, oh, you got to engage in the democratic process. There's a municipal election that's right around the corner. I was driving down the 40, William Prince. Amazing. Yeah. On my way to San Francisco. Do yourself a favor. Warm whiskey in my hand. Buy yourself some William Prince tickets. Take a break from your AI doom scrolling. The officer tapped. Listen to a good concert. Okay. I gotta talk about Wabkanoo. If a rule that I try not to speak ill of another Indigenous people in this program. But I gotta talk about Wob on the other side of the break. He said some things this past week, a lot of which I thought was pretty cool. Basically, I like the idea of a Wabkanoo, but some of the stuff he said was just like, oh, I don't, dude. Okay, we'll talk about that on the other side of the break. We'll be right back.

0: taking a look at your weather forecast. Today we'll see mainly cloudy skies with 30% chance of showers, a high of 26, feeling like 33 with the Humidex. Partly cloudy skies this evening with a low of 14 overnight. Tomorrow will be mainly sunny with a high of 26 and some more sun for Monday and a high of 23.
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One host. Sean's doing lacrosse things today, in case you're wondering. Randy, man. In case you're like, it's just better when Sean's there. Whatever. He sent me a picture. They look so happy. They look so happy when they're playing lacrosse. I missed that era. The Fort Erie Hawks are really good again. They have this like team of like young players that are like going to be those guys that everyone talks about. Like when like Jeff was goaltending and you had like Arlie and you had all kinds of, if you know, you know, Butch was the coach at that point. Butch General gone, rest in peace. Kathy doing all the administrative stuff behind the scenes. There's just that legendary team. Apparently there's this core of young Fort Erie Hawks. Yep. I am declaring my bias, alienating all of the St. Catharines Athletics listeners out there. Like, I knew this show was garbage. I knew this guy was no good, but I'm just saying that these Hawks, these up and coming Fort Erie Hawks are looking pretty good. That's all. That's okay. I'll leave it there. So Sean's off doing lacrosse things anyways. And he can't even say anything about the St. Catharines Athletics because he's not here. The Hawks are the best. Jennifer from Fort Erie. Love how you called residential school deniers as a gross counting of bodies. It amazes me how we as Indigenous people are always under greater scrutiny, financial and otherwise, while Canadians still don't hold their own audit of their government. They, by and large, just believe them. Like, you can't tell me, like, oh, they wasted, you know, whatever, $1 million or whatever it is, and then be like, but we don't care that the premier bought a $28 million jet. You know what I'm saying? Tina Yazdani was a journalist for Rogers. Fact. Tina Yazdani was relieved of her position by Rogers. Fact. Two stories that Tina Yazdani had written that were critical of Doug Ford's relationship with people in his circles were removed from Rogers media websites. Fact. Tina Yazdani is now suing her former employer for hundreds of thousands of dollars for what she believes is wrongful dismissal for doing her job, which is to scrutinize the premier. Fact. These are all facts. Where's the friggin' Globe and Mail editorial board commentary on that? Where are the other hosts on this station? Like, a journalist got fired. A woman whose job it was to say to the premier, yo, bub, answer my questions, homie. Be accountable to your taxpayers. No, I don't like this confrontational thing. And then all of a sudden, one of the tech oligarchs in Canada, Rogers, used to work for another one, Bell, that also, two of them own most of the media, keep our cell phone prices nice and high, post billions of dollars of profit annually, each of them does, and they can't have someone writing critical, allegedly, I better say allegedly, I don't want Rogers lawyers coming after me. I already had to issue a retraction when I criticized. I still think it was a fair critique when I criticized the premier's dealings with previous people deeply connected to his government. So where is that? Anyways, where is that? So yeah, in the context of this, like counting of bodies, it is gross. And of the lack of accountability of Western governments, like there's a municipal election coming up here in Niagara. And I'm looking at the slate of candidates and I actually
think that most of the people, particularly the people who don't run for the higher level positions like the mayors, like the people that are just running to be councillors and stuff, like, yeah, I have thoughts on every single St. Catharines City councillor. Much of it is critical, but for all of the councillors, credit to you for doing more work than you're paid for in terms of the events that you show up for and the things that you do. For the mayors, though, for the mayors, like, I get it. You don't want to bite the hand that feeds you, your creature of the province and whatnot. But like, we did what with municipal governance on this? We're doing what with like a second Ferris wheel in Niagara Falls for some reason? I have an idea. Why don't we build 15 more casinos? Let's just do that. Let's just have a casino everywhere. Yeah, I don't know. It doesn't make sense to me. So anyway, yeah, I think that the disproportionate criticism of First Nations-led initiatives to try to strengthen the voice of residential school survivors is weird and a poor reflection. So, but I'm going to pick on, I hate to do this. I really hate to do this. I think that it is so unlikely that a First Nations man could work his way up through a political system to the level of premier. I am a huge Audre Lorde fan, and this is from people much, much smarter than me. I actually heard a gentleman, I don't know, quote, but I mean, I mostly I've heard from racialized non-Indigenous to Canada women about Audre Lorde who have turned me on to her amazing work. What Audre Lorde says is that the master's tools can never be used to dismantle the master's house. And what that means is that we can't change these systems that were designed not for our benefit. Robin Maynard writes about this in Policing Black Lives. Desmond Cole talks about this in his work. And so many, many Canadian leading voices have followed on the work of the Angela Davises and the Audre Lordes and have said that, like, listen, we really, our chances of working within the system to change the system are not going to yield the kind of results that we want. Audre Lorde goes on to say that we may temporarily beat the master at his own game, but that mastery or that winning shall be short-lived as the master controls the game itself. And so we'll never beat the master with his own tools is what Audre Lorde says. So, but you've got WAP and he works his way through the system and he works his way up to premier and he's like making change and he's like pouring money into social programs, which I think is phenomenal. And he is opposing Danielle Smith. So far, so good. He's saying that Danielle Smith and the UPC and the people that seek to divide Canada are being un-Canadian in their approach. A little bit of nationalist rhetoric. He says he loves Canada. Very nationalist rhetoric. And he says that he wants to, he wants to see these pipelines being built ultimately. He says, why not take a look at it? So he talked to Front Burner earlier this week and verbatim said, why not take a look at the country and see if we get these pipelines built? And he's specifically wanting the Port of Churchill to be developed for the purpose of energy exporting and of rapid development. And so he went on to say that he went on and was critical of not supporting mandatory minimum sentences by judges. And he went on to say a bunch of things that were right wing populist talking points. So we're right out of time on air. But I want to say that I respect Wab Kanu as I respect a lot of people that are in leadership positions. I'm critical. I just criticize the mayors. I respect all of them. I disagree with them. And in many cases, I wish there'd be some new ones. But I respect the challenge of their position. I respect what Wab Kanu has done. It's unlikely that a First Nations man is going to be the premier of a Canadian province. That is exceptional. But Don't lobby for pipelines. Don't lobby for mandatory minimum sentences. Don't lobby for he alludes to how judges don't get their power from being elected. They get them from being appointed. Don't do anything that is going to increase the likelihood of elected judges in Canada.
I think that if I'm going to criticize Doug Ford, if I'm going to criticize Mark Carney, that I have to be pretty critical of a lot of the tone that Wapkinu is taking here. I get it. You got to get elected, bro. But I feel like there's a better way. I feel like there's a better way. And this isn't it. This isn't it. Okay. So there we go. I feel like that's enough balance for today's show. I also hear the music. So that means we're right out of time. Jace, you do such a good job producing this program. CJ back in the newsroom. All three of us, you get to hear from us for the Sunday Morning the Weekend edition tomorrow. Sorry, the calamity conglomeration tomorrow on the Sunday show at 6 a.m. Thanks for checking out our program. One Dish, One Mic, 610 CKTB. This would not be possible without each and every one of you that's listening to the program. Really, really genuinely appreciate you guys. Nigeet Westwagweg.

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1: From the National Newsroom of the Canadian Press, I'm Don Mitchell. We start in the Middle East, and Bahrain's government says Iran fired ballistic missiles and drones toward it and Kuwait in the last 24 hours. The tiny Gulf nation called on Tehran to stop what it called a serious escalation. Meanwhile, U.S. Central Command says it struck several Iranian drones last night, threatening ships in the Strait of Hormuz. ABC's Luis Martinez has more.
2: According to U.S. Central Command, the U.S. military struck Iranian coastal radar sites after it brought down four Iranian one-way attack drones headed towards the Strait of Hormuz. CENTCOM said the drones posed an immediate threat to regional maritime traffic. It's the latest hostile action during the two-month-long ceasefire where the U.S. engages in self-defense actions that typically result in Iranian retaliatory attacks. Earlier this week, one such attack on Kuwait's international airport killed one person and injured dozens of others. Luis Martinez, ABC News, Washington.
1: Closer to home, a southwestern Ontario community is marking 5 years since a hate-motivated attack that took the lives of four members of a Muslim family.
3: The Afzal family was out for a walk in a London, Ontario neighborhood when they were run down by a truck driven by a self-described white nationalist. The case marked the first time Canada's terrorism laws were put before a jury in a first-degree murder trial. Several events are planned to commemorate the anniversary, including a community march today in London. Meanwhile, London's police chief says this is a time to honor the Afzal family and calls on residents to stand up against hate in all its forms. Jason White, The Canadian Press.
1: A senior official at the C.D. Howe Institute is warning that crying recession when the data doesn't back up that call can water down valid concerns about the economy. The think tank's Business Cycle Council is the traditional arbiter of whether Canada is in a recession or not. The council's co-chair, Steve Ambler, urges critics of the government to avoid using the word to make their point.
4: If you want to construct a narrative saying we're not doing very well, you can do so. But once again, this is my own personal opinion that trying to build the narrative on the basis of the R word or the TR technical recession expression actually just weakens the argument.
1: The federal conservatives have laid the blame for what they call a full-blown recession at the feet of Prime Minister Mark Carney, who says growth will be uneven while the government tries to pivot the economy. And finally, with the clock ticking down on a July 1st review deadline for the Canada-United States-Mexico agreement, Canada's top business leaders are weighing in. Canadian press reporter Christopher Reynolds explains what some of them want.
5: An industry group representing steel manufacturers, industry groups representing corporate CEOs and manufacturers more broadly, they think it's urgent to get a deal. And even if that might result in a few more concessions, at least it removes the pall of uncertainty that has descended over corporate Canada.
1: Just this week, the Trump administration proposed a 10% additional tariff on Canada and other countries, though the vast majority of goods exported to the U.S. are compliant with the existing trade pact and exempt from levies. This is the Canadian Press. In sports, Game 3 of the Stanley Cup Finals is tonight in Las Vegas with the Golden Knights taking on the Carolina Hurricanes. The Knights earned a split of the first two games in the series with Carolina. When a best-of-seven final is tied at 1, the Game 3 winner typically goes on to win the series nearly 80% of the time. The New York Knicks playoff winning streak is up to 13 games after a 105-104 thriller at the NBA Finals in San Antonio. The Knicks now have a 2-0 lead going into Game 3 on Monday night in the Big Apple. Canada's men's soccer team closed its schedule of international friendlies with a 1-1 draw against Ireland last night in Montreal. Next up is the real thing as Canada will open their World Cup campaign Friday against Bosnia-Herzegovina in Toronto. And in Major League Baseball, the Toronto Blue Jays now find themselves four games under 500 after the Baltimore Orioles rocked them 13-3 in the opener of a three-game series this weekend last night. Jays starter Trey Savage gave up five runs in the sixth inning in the loss. Toronto's dropped five of their last six. From the Canadian Press, I'm Don Mitchell.
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9: Taking a look at your weather forecast, we'll see partly cloudy skies with a low of 14 overnight. Mainly sunny skies into the morning, reaching a high of 26, feeling like 31 with the Humidex. We'll see some more sun for Monday with a high of 23, and Tuesday a mix of sun and cloud with 30% chance of showers, warming up to a high of 28.
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11: Unbelievable.
12: You know, it's when you let kind of the criminal world in to the country, you get the crimes that, you know, exist in the previous country. It's not just, in this case, it's India, but we've seen that in the past with people that came from Somalia and, you know, Eastern Europe, Russia, different places after the Cold War and the collapse of communism, things like that. Where they get in, you know, they come here, you know, sort of lenient way of getting into the country. And there's a lot of people, that's how they do business back in there. So they, someone successful in the case, this case, it's the Indian community. Many, many success stories here in Peel region. And, you know, they shake them down and say, like, you pay up or we'll shoot up your house. And then if you didn't pay up, they do shoot up your house or your business or your car. People with families are terrified.
11: Yeah.
12: And so, you know, it was really good effort by Peel Regional Police to get on top of it. I mean, it's a big problem. But they did lay a lot of arrests. And in the case, and as they were laying these arrests, they found that 17 people, not one is Canadian. I mean, think about that. And so, you know, it shows you that the earlier statement that, you know, and I've talked to different people. In fact, the latest column, which is partially why you reacted to this, there was a victim originally from India, came here 25 years ago, been very successful as a business and employs people. But he said, like, you know, back where, you know, his home province back there, that this is a problem back there. That's why he left there, and he left there to come and do business here. And lo and behold, it you know, challenged him here, and now he's thinking about moving down to Florida.
11: Wow.
12: It's kind of scary stuff.
11: Yeah. I mean, they phone you up, they ask for money, and when you were doing the story, I guess you couldn't use anybody's name. They didn't want to be identified. I mean, they're living in fear. That's domestic terrorism.
12: We did a video, and then we changed the voice, and that we'd never done that. We're not really TV people, so we're getting, you know, we're always challenged in the TV side of things, but we did find the software and change the voice, and we had the guy in silhouette, but he was still scared. So we made the voice even more, you know, unintelligible, if that's the right way of saying it. And then he was still worried, so we ended up putting a blob over his head. And I don't know, hopefully the people that are out there don't recognize this guy, but you know, that's fear, you know. At least he did talk to us, and we got his side of it. But, you know, all the people, most of them are out on bail now. And the immigration, CBSA talk tough, you know, well, we're going to, you know, get hearings for people and stuff. But, you know, they're not going to be leaving. I mean, to me, all 17 should be on an airplane, like, out immediately. They're not Canadian. They have no status here. They're hurting our Canadian citizens, allegedly. But, you know, we have a kind of a lenient approach. I mean, they talk about getting tougher. No, how did they get in? Well, they got in through that, you know, the pandemic time when the visitor visas and also the education visas that let people in on. So it was kind of an open way for people to get in here. They came here as criminals. Now the next, you know, the people start talking about, well, racism and all this kind of stuff. But the thing is, their victims are the South Asian community.
11: Mm-hmm.
12: You know, in fellow Indian, originally Indian citizens or children of Indian descent. And the one thing they all have in common is they're all Canadian. Mm-hmm. They're Canadian citizens. And the people that did this are not Canadian citizens. So, you know, it's good that the police and hopefully the government stand up and say, like, you're not going to do that to Canadian citizens.
11: Yeah.
12: Well, so I think it's a start. You know, it's obviously a bigger problem. I mean, we've heard about this letter that was written from an organization over in India saying we have 1,000 people that have guns and we will do what we want. Well, if it takes, you know, a year or two to round up all of that, then that's what it takes. I mean, you know, we have law enforcement for a reason. We're not going to stand by and let that happen, or hopefully we don't.
11: Yeah, but I mean, there's a story out of Alberta just last week, and Michelle Gardner in the House brought it up. A non-citizen on a student visa hit the same Alberta store 14 times, Joe. 14 times for major theft. Now, if convicted under the criminal code, you can get up to 10 years in jail. So this person should have been deported immediately, but a liberal-friendly judge handed out a house arrest so he can stay here and try to become a Canadian citizen. You know, and then the Conservatives, on their day in the House, tried to pass a bill to stop non-citizen criminals from getting these sweetheart deals, and the Liberals voted against it.
12: Yeah, it's surprising how little respect that they have for the country. And they, you know, the way they throw around like the racism stuff as if that's racist, but you know, it's racist as well to not protect your own citizens. So it's surprising how soft they are. But you know, there are success stories. I mean, if you think back, just to play the devil's advocate, which I know you like to do and we all need to do that. In Alberta, the same province you were just talking about, you know, maybe 10 years ago, maybe a little more, there was a lot of, Somali, you know, gangland violence, and there's like 28 homicides out there. They'd never seen anything like it. And, you know, it was sort of the same scenario. People were coming over, they're working in the meatpacking plant, settling old scores. It's kind of like they came from a place, that's how you did it. You know, there was no government or police or things like that. If you look at the Somali community in Canada today, which, you know, a dozen years later, You don't have those numbers anymore. In fact, people are thriving. And I was in Ottawa with my son last summer, and we got caught. The train, you know, was out. We were on a bus, and there was a Somali kid. You know, he's in Canada now, but he was originally from Somalia. And really helpful. He made sure we were safe, made sure that he called ahead to make sure that they were going to let us get on the train because he was worried. And there was tons of, you know, Somali bus drivers and people working on the Ottawa Transit and different things. I saw it. It made me really happy because I know that, you know, it's the same as all the different people that have come to Canada from all the different places. That, you know, if you can just hang in there, eventually things get better. And so I don't want to give up on, you know, I understand some of the sentiment behind it, but I have no sympathy for this crowd, you know, the 17 or that one you just described. I just, you know, you're not Canadian. We don't owe you anything. Get the hell out.
11: Yeah. But instead, we give them the best health insurance imaginable, and they get things that Canadian citizens can't even get. So, you know, the government has to figure it out, and the courts have to be better than what they're doing currently.
12: I think you have to have respect for the Canadian citizenship.
11: Yeah.
12: You know. And you have to have respect as a government and also the people that are applying for it. Because there's so many success stories. But the ones that aren't success stories, they shouldn't get to dine out on the people that are successful.
11: Yeah.
12: Especially when they're shooting into homes with their children and things like that. And we should draw a line there and say, you know, you're not welcome here.
11: Yeah. Well, you're probably right. I bet they are out on bail. And if they do get kicked out, they can appeal that and appeal that and appeal that. And while they're appealing, you know, we give them the free health care, and it's gone from $60 million a year to over $1 billion now. I don't know. We do weird things in Canada.
12: It's getting hard, too, because the social media, it's out there. There's a lot of anonymous accounts and things like that. You don't know, you know, people are getting their bank accounts, people stealing from their bank accounts. And all, you know, every time you turn around, the phone's ringing, someone trying to get something out of you, and you don't know. And, like, it's getting to a point where people are getting really nervous about how they're operating day to day because they don't know who they're operating against or who's operating against them.
11: Yeah,
12: the government's got to get a handle on it. Today, the Prime Minister is finally going to address the anti-Semitism stuff that you and I have been talking about for years.
11: Yeah, we'll see.
12: And, You know, it needs teeth, though, not just words. You know, you've got to stand up to this stuff. And hopefully he does that. He's going to speak today at 5 o'clock in Toronto, so watch for that.
11: Yeah, I will. It's always great to have you on, Joe. Love your opinion. Love your reporting. Everybody can read Joe's article in the Toronto Sun about this thing in Peel. Man, I hope we
12: can. Thanks, Gene.
11: I hope we can fix this. I really do. You know, we need good immigrants in Canada. You know, look at my last name. My dad came here. You know, he was a doctor, but he had to cut down trees up in northern Ontario to pay for his transit. And he speaks all these languages. And I said, Dad, teach me Russian. He said, no, we're Canadian. We're speaking English in this house. You know, we need.
12: That's the number one mistake. We've talked about that before. That's the number one mistake of the Trudeau era, which is they said this country's horrible. You know, we buried kids in the residential schools, which wasn't really true. And then it goes on and on and on. Horrible country. And we're a post-national state. And you know, what we should have said and what we should do going forward is say it's a great country. We're Canadian and you're proud of it and you come here from somewhere else to chase this dream here and you contribute to it as well and for others and you're proud to be Canadian. And that's what your father did and that's what, you know, my grandparents did. And that's what, you know, has made the country unbelievable. But when you start saying, you know, it's a country with all these sins and there's problems and you focus on all of that, then you got people that don't care about it and they see everybody as a mark, you know. So I think it's just a change in attitude. You know, I give Prime Minister Carney some credit. You know, I try to be really pragmatic in how I cover him. And certainly a lot better than the Trudeau time where he didn't like Canada, you know.
11: I can't even say his name. I just call him Katy Perry's boyfriend. I got to run,
12: well, that's
11: Joe.
12: That's what freedom does for you. Yep. But, you know, when we're able to express our opinion, and if we lose that, then you lose everything. So we've got to never forget that. Thank you very much.
11: Thanks, Joe. Sure do appreciate you coming on. Joe Wormington.
12: Take care. Thank you.
11: Thanks. Joe Wormington there from Post Media, the Toronto Sun. We've been pals like forever, so it's always great talking to him. Okay, let's take a quick break. When we return, some sports left over from the weekend. We'll talk about that. Later in the hour, John Ledke. Will Trump get on a $250 bill? Some people believe he will.
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11: Right now, our pal John Litke is joining us. Good morning, John.
21: Good morning, Gene.
11: You know, when I was living and working legally in the United States, I always would take the week on Canada Day and the 4th of July off. It was the neatest thing to do. I would fly home to Canada, enjoy Canada Day, fly back to California where I was living, and enjoy the 4th of July. It was just so cool. So the 4th of July, just around the corner, and boy, what they're doing in the United States is really weird. They've actually come up with an idea of a prototype to put Donald Trump's face on a $250 bill, because it's the United States' 250th birthday. And at the same time, at the White House, I've seen this on CNN, they're building a UFC cage to have a cage match at the White House. Now, I don't know, is this a populist birthday party, or is it just the corporate takeover of America?
21: You know, Gene, I was watching CNN as well, and I saw the cage fully erected, and it's just surreal. It's like living in a fever dream right now. But, I mean, look, this is a corporate hostile takeover, and it's how Trump operates. We're watching the complete descent of total narcissistic behavior, fully enabled and subsidized by the executive branch, and it's really concerning for, you know, their democracy, but the fact that we're living so close to them. When a foundational nation's anniversary stops being a shared civic milestone and becomes a private marketing engine for a single man's ego, man, the public square has been liquidated.
11: No kidding. Well, don't they have a firewall against this sort of narcissism? Or are the guardrails effectively gone now?
21: I think, you know, fortunately the judiciary still works over there right now, and it remains the last lonely line of defense trying to hold the line on the rule of law as a whole. But the legislative branch, whether it be Republicans in the House or the Senate, has been co-opted entirely. They've completely rolled over. Congress is supposed to be a co-equal branch, for gosh sake, but they're not acting like that whatsoever. They are just operating out of the trunk of the MAGA campaign bus.
11: Okay, so I've been watching this thing about the money. Now, legally, a 160-year-old law bans living people from being on the currency. I don't know why, but that's the way it is. But are the Republicans on Capitol Hill going to bypass that and sneak in this $250 bill in some shape or form? Because guess who wants this more than anybody else, of course? Donald Trump.
21: Oh, I mean, he'll say, though, that he doesn't want it. It was someone else's great idea. But, of course, yeah, no, he wants it, and they're going to absolutely try to jam it through. I think, though, you know, the old institutional guard of the GOP will probably oppose it behind closed doors and wring their hands in the media. But I think at the end of the day, this thing will just be put into a massive must-pass omnibus funding bill at some point, setting a toxic trap for the Democrats. Either shut down the federal government on the literal eve of the nation's 250th anniversary, anniversary, birthday, or roll over and put Donald Trump's face in everyone's wallets.
11: Hmm. Now, the Treasury Department in the U.S. takes care of the money. Are you telling me, like, is this real? The head of the Treasury Department has been reassigned?
21: This is, Gene, we're watching an entire, the world's largest government, the world's largest military, the world's greatest fighting force, completely succumb to the whims and the needs of one man's narcissistic ego. It's a really big issue, and this is an administrative purge. We've seen this happening regularly when people oppose what Donald Trump wants. It sends chilling messages to every civil servant in Washington. It means if there is no expertise anymore. Compliance is mandatory, and the entire federal bureaucracy has been hollowed out.
11: Hmm. You know, 40% of Americans can't even handle a surprise $400 emergency health bill right now. So who's this $250 banknote for?
21: This is the absolute joke of it all right now. The average American is currently lying awake at night wondering how they're going to pay for unexpected medical bills or fix that flat tire or an unexpected education expense. And the president is playing literal monopoly with the Treasury to try to print a boutique collector's edition of a 250 note. But who in that country can actually afford to just have 250s sitting around in their wallet right now? Not currency for regular citizens to buy grocery. It's just high-end campaign money. Again.
11: Okay, so there's also been a celebrity mass exodus. Trump is planning this big party on the National Mall in Washington, which is really quite something to see. I highly recommend people go visit Washington. Anyway, the celebration is there on the National Mall. It's like every musician is every day you hear two or three more saying, no, I'm not doing it.
21: Yeah, and, you know, some of the names are, like, really big ones. Some of them are more obscure, and the ones that have agreed to perform are, you know, your MAGA diehard loyalists. But this shouldn't be surprising to anyone who understands basic brand preservation, Gene. These artists signed up to sing God Bless America at a nonpartisan birthday party, not to act as the opening act for Donald Trump's big day. So when the country stars and the classic rock icons and even some of the Motown groups look at the event and realize they're being used as political props to legitimize what is a would-be autocrat's birthday party, they're going to pack up their gear and run for the hills.
11: So with the musical acts gone, or almost all gone, so what is, as Trump officially announced it, he's headlining the marquee himself?
21: That is what it looks like right now, Gene. I mean, I don't know if he's going to be like the complete headliner, but it's supposed to be that he's on stage. And this is a guy who would regularly claim that he can draw a bigger crowd than Elvis Presley without a guitar. But this isn't about America's 250th birthday anymore. This is a multi-week, state-sponsored MAGA Trump rally paid for by every American taxpayer. When the talent is fleeing and the president is putting himself on the marquee or on the bill, the merger of MAGA and the state has been completed. The shared civic fabric of that country has been fully devoured by one singular campaign brand, and that should terrify every listener tuning in right now.
11: Right. Well, I'll still go down for the fireworks.
21: Oh, yeah, absolutely. I don't want to miss out on anything fun. I mean, listen, a big UFC fight on the White House, that is a spectacle made for Donald Trump. And, you know, we can take it for what it is. I don't think it says a very good thing about the state of their civic institutions or the state of their democracy. But, hey, Gene, you and I talk about that regularly. He's great for broadcast. He's just not good for America.
11: Okay, and on that bombshell, I'm going to say great job.
21: Thank you, Gene.
11: We'll be talking to you on Tuesday, okay?
21: Looking forward to it.
11: Okay, there he goes, John Ledke. And a text coming in. Your guest has a touch of Trump derangement syndrome, from Alex. I think you have to read between the lines with John.
9: Taking a look at your weather forecast, we'll see partly cloudy skies with a low of 14 overnight. Mainly sunny skies into the morning, reaching a high of 26, feeling like 31 with the Humidex. We'll see some more sun for Monday with a high of 23, and Tuesday a mix of sun and cloud with 30% chance of showers, warming up to a high of 28.
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11: It is time for the most opinionated woman in Canada. my pal, Sue Ann Levy. Good morning.
1: Good morning. And I've got opinions today, boy, Gene.
11: I bet you do. So the word is Prime Minister Carney is heading into Tirana tonight
1: yes.
11: to speak about anti-Semitism a little too late. But in any event, that's what he's going to be doing. And this is how bad it is in Canada with anti-Semitism. We don't even know what synagogue he'll be speaking
1: at. Well, I just heard. And he picked a nice safe space because the congregation is full of liberals who probably funded his campaign. It's Holy Blossom on Bathurst Street. That's what I've heard. And the media have allegedly been invited, but certainly not the conservative media who can't stand him, who call him out. So that's the score. And he'll say a lot of platitudes, I will bet. And it's, you know, everything he does is performative. You know, if you wanted to stop this, he would have done it a long time ago.
11: Oh, no, listen, absolutely. Where has he been for the last 2 years?
1: I mean, it's totally out of control.
11: He's been hiding with the police who do nothing about it. And Olivia Chow who does nothing about it.
1: Yeah. And as a matter of fact, just spoke, like there's a new, I guess TV thing that belongs to the one of the Muslim organizations called GTA Muslims, and it features a nice young lady, all fully make-upped, but with a headscarf on and a long coat in the summer. And she's talking about, she interviewed Olivia the last couple of days at an Eid event, and Olivia's going on about yammering on. She sounds half out of her mind, like I think she was drunk, and she's talking about Islamophobia. It's like, oh my God, Islamophobia. So she's pandering, obviously, to those who can't stand the Jews, the Jew haters, but she also told this woman that there was a genocide in Gaza, so this is our mayor.
11: Now, where was she when that girl, the 14-year-old girl, on the...
1: was found?
11: Where was she when she was missing, is what I wanted.
1: Not a word.
11: Not a word.
1: And when not she, a word for 2 weeks.
11: Yeah, and when she was found, she said, oh, you know, this is so nice, she's been found. So
1: yeah, she had FOMO, you know, fear of missing.

0: will criticize what they've done since, but, you know, they've been very secretive and we don't know the full story. But they didn't seem to have searched the house where they found her. It sounds awfully bizarre that a grown man was keeping a 14-year-old girl in his house. I don't care how much, you know, how willingly she went. It just seemed really, really weird. But she didn't say a word.
1: Here's what was really strange. I had Joe Wormington on this morning. He's a longtime pal. Yeah. We love talking to Joe. And he went to the house.
0: And Joe's great.
1: Yeah. Oh, yeah. Joe's the best. He's a reporter's reporter. He went to the house, and he was also rolling video. So the person in the basement of this house where the girl was found, I got to be careful how I say this. He was talking to the owner who lives upstairs. The owner claimed, oh, I don't know what was going on. He says this guy has a side entrance. I don't see him coming and going. You know, and Joe said to him, there were like 45 police cars out here on the street, and you had no idea what was going on. I don't know. You know what? Something doesn't smell right about this whole thing.
0: They
1: are being very secretive.
0: Yeah, I think the guy was lying. I saw the video. I talked to Joe over the weekend, and I think the guy was lying. And I think that he was very – Joe was quite diplomatic. I'm not so diplomatic. He said the guy was coy. I think he was, you know, lying through his teeth, and nobody can be that stupid or that uninformed. I think he knew what was going on. Allegedly, I'll say allegedly, so your show doesn't get in trouble, but,
1: you look at
0: the video. Oh my God, the guy, I've done a lot of door knocking in my time, and I did post this, as a journalist, and you usually find that people either say, get the hell off my front step, and get lost. And they're quite rude about it, and, you know, sometimes rightly so. I once had a door slammed in my foot. That was fun. And then either that or they're very talkative. They want to talk. And this guy was sort of egging Joe on. He didn't want to shut the door, but he was, like, he just seemed really suspicious, allegedly.
1: Yeah, kind of like the canoe was in the water but no oars.
0: Yes, exactly.
1: Yeah, I get it. Now, listen, are you going to see the Prime Minister, you and Denise, tonight?
0: No, we weren't invited, but I am going to the Pride flag raising at 5 o'clock at Toronto City Hall because I really wanted to get my fill of wackadoodles. I want to take a look at the people, the gay community, the queer community, who actually hates conservative lesbians. I want to take a look at them. I want to look them in the eye. And I want to see what Olivia will be wearing. Because last year she had some ridiculous looking boa. You know, she does like to dress up. She won't be wearing a headscarf because that doesn't fit with this group.
1: So because you're a gay woman who happens to be a conservative, like the other kids don't like you? They don't want to play with you?
0: No.
1: Why?
0: A long time ago.
1: Oh.
0: They said I wasn't entitled to sit at the Pride table, whatever that is. No, because, you know, first of all, I'm a Zionist, which a lot of them shockingly have become very pro-Palestine, not realizing that they would be thrown off a roof. There are a lot of lesbians who just have gone berserk over, they have the suicide empathy gene, obviously, and they hate Trump. So I don't fit any of those boxes. And they hate Israel. So, yeah, that's part of it. And also, you know, I've got common sense, and I don't have purple hair. You know, it's funny, Jean. Denise and I were at an event in Florida with a Jewish comic who's liberal, but she's Jewish, and she's a lesbian. And she said, how many lesbians are there in this audience? And Denise and I put up our hands. She said, no, you're not. No, you're not. And she kept arguing with us because we look too feminine. We look too feminine.
1: So you're a gay woman being told you're not gay enough.
0: Yes, exactly. We didn't wear army boots.
1: We weren't
0: wearing the standard uniform.
1: Could you get a little?
0: She was wearing.
1: Could you get a little gayer for me, please?
0: Yeah, exactly. So we proceeded to give her a hard time, and she was quite upset with Denise by the end of that.
1: Oh gosh, that's so funny. I've never heard anything like. Yeah. I mean, I'm a straight guy. Yeah. I don't experience that yeah. kind of a thing. But
0: we didn't wear the uniform.
1: I can't be. Oh, that's too funny. I can't imagine being told you're

0: No, you're not. You're not gay enough. You know, dye your hair, do something.
1: Come on. She kept saying, come on, you're not gay. You're not gay. You're not gay. It's so funny.
0: That's hysterical. That really is funny. So what do you
1: I'm going to fem it up. I'm going to fem it up and go down there and look at all the purple hair and the nose rings and, you know, the fruitcakes, whatever.
0: And they'll say you're not gay enough.
1: Yeah, exactly. Well, I fear I will be recognized because there will be a lot of counselors there who probably hate me by this point because I've been calling them out, but too bad.
0: Mm-hmm. Well, hey, listen, you wrote for the newspapers in Toronto for a long, long time. You're well known. You've got a book out and so people know who you are. And what are you writing about this week in Juneau?
1: So I'm going to write about that. And, I'll see what happens with the anti-Semitism. And, I put this on hold because I hurt myself, but, I'm still planning to, ride the New Eglinton Crosstown and see if anybody actually rides it with me. If there's any actual people on the Eglinton LRT.
0: Oh, sure, there will be. It's Toronto. There'll be drug users and there'll be, people who are stoned out of their mind and there'll be people with their pants around their ankles and they'll all smell really funny. You know, just like your subway system there. That's why I don't live there anymore.
1: Well, Gene, I'm told they haven't discovered the Eglinton LRT yet and that it's nice and new and the seats are nice, but give them time. They'll find their way up.
0: Oh, yeah.
1: They'll say, a new place to sleep.
0: Mm-hmm. Yeah. Hey, listen, what does Carney have to say tonight? What should he be saying tonight? What would you like to hear?
1: What he should be saying is I apologize for, you know, what has happened over the past 2.5 years. I realize it's out of control, but, you know, that's not in his wheelhouse. He's extremely narcissistic, so he'll never take responsibility for what he's done. The sickening thing is that the Liberal Jews will laugh at whatever he says up. I mean, he's already given money for security, which is a stopgap measure. It's like Livia saying, get bulletproof glass so people don't shoot through. What he needs to do is, you know, clamp down on arrests and on the judicial system, putting these people through the courts and having, you know, real strong consequences for their behavior. Mm-hmm. I mean, I just saw a picture of this crazy man, Firas Al-Najim, who is an IGRC member, and he harasses Jews. That's his MO. And he was in front of a Jewish seniors residence yesterday, just screaming and yelling and no consequences. And there has to be consequences for these people. So that's the thing, that law and order, some law and order, and, you know, and stop talking about Israel. Stop criticizing Israel on one side of your mouth and then the other side saying, oh my God, the anti-Semitism is at an all-time high. You've contributed it to it. You know, understand that there's a lot going on and that maybe you don't understand the geopolitics of the Middle East as well as you think you do.
0: Well, you know,
1: that's not going to happen.
0: You know the drum that he beats on a daily basis because we've put audio recordings together. We live in a dangerous and divided world. We live in a dangerous and divided world. We live in a dangerous and divided world. Well, perhaps be a little more optimistic or come up with some solutions. And now we're in a recession. Now we're in a recession.
1: I know. And every time Israel does something, resting the flotilla members, he does not waste the opportunity to criticize Israel. Then he calls the president, he's too afraid to call Netanyahu. I mean, the guy is, like, it's all performative nonsense, and I don't expect a lot to come out of today.
0: Okay. We'll talk about that next week.
1: Okay, or you can call me during the week, and I will give you my strong opinions.
0: Okay, but could you look a little gayer?
1: I am going to wear really bright clothes.
0: There you go.
1: Stand out.
0: Have fun tonight. Don't get hurt or anything
1: thank
0: like
1: you.
0: That.
1: Okay.
0: All right. There she goes. The most opinionated woman in Canada. She is Sue Ann Levy. You can read her in Juneau News. She wrote for all the papers in Toronto for a long, long time. Yeah, she's got an opinion, and you'll hear it here.
2: Taking a look at your weather forecast, we'll see partly cloudy skies with a low of 14 overnight. Mainly sunny skies into the morning, reaching a high of 26, feeling like 31 with the Humidex. We'll see some more sun for Monday with a high of 23, and Tuesday a mix of sun and cloud with 30% chance of showers, warming up to a high of 28.
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3: On Lidke, because he gives us a unique take on the stories that are unfolding every single day. Good morning, John.
4: Good morning, Gene. As God is my witness, I thought turkeys had Uber accounts.
3: Yes, and they could fly. Okay, the Prime Minister was in town at a synagogue in Toronto on Monday night to talk about anti-Semitism. As far as I'm concerned, a little too little and a lot late. You advocate for Jewish organizations in Canada. Last year, B'nai B'rith documented 6,800 anti-Semitic incidents, 145% increase, equaling more than 18 incidents per day. Now, Stats Canada says that 70% of police-reported religious hate crimes were committed against Jews in Canada, despite Jews making up just 1% of the population. So that is astronomical. I don't know where the Prime Minister has been. I don't know where the police in Toronto have been, because that seems to be where it's happening the most. So the synagogue was packed last night. There were vivid descriptions of bullet holes and security guards. But you claim it didn't really focus on key drivers. What are they, and what did he miss?
4: Yeah, they didn't at all, Gene. I mean, look, you can't put out a raging fire if you're legally terrified of uttering the word oxygen or flat-out refusing to use water or fire suppressant. The entire speech was rhetorical cowardice wrapped in excellent linguistic gymnastics. But if you just look at what he did, Carney switched into French just to use the International Holocaust Remembrance Alliance of definition of anti-Semitism, having to change the language to explain that the toxic double standards levied against Israel are, in fact, anti-Semitic, and that our government under Trudeau adopted this definition years ago. It's like he was trying to whisper the truth past the Anglo-English speaker partisan ears. But then, when he decided to, go back into things, he refused to draw a hard moral line against the targeting of the Jewish community that has endured since October the 7th, ignoring completely anti-Zionism, not addressing the word itself. These are the core culprits driven by a well-documented triple alliance that we've talked about before, the Marxist, fascist, Islamist alliance, but he's pivoting to frantic defensive qualifications to assure everyone that aggressively criticizing Israel is still totally cool and Canadian. He said that in English. This wasn't a speech to protect Jewish Canadians. It felt like a banker's explanatory spreadsheet disguised as moral leadership. Mm-hmm. It was frustrating, to say the least.
3: Yeah. Now, he has launched this new faith advisory council to combat hate. You're claiming, yeah, okay, but all the wrong people are on it.
4: Yeah, I mean, if you look at what this council is right now, it is just quite frankly unbelievable. It's pure public relations theater. The feds looked at independent watchdog bodies, whether it be the anti-Semitism envoy or the Islamophobia envoy, literal entities funded specifically to designed to stand outside of the glass and shout when power misbehaves. But they just decided those people were too loud, so they dissolved them. But instead of building a better watchdog, they've built a mirror, an internal advisory council staffed entirely by backbenchers, chaired by a sitting cabinet minister and overseen by a senator, a liberal-affiliated, housed within the PMO orbit. It's a structural panic room that should have been directed by David Fincher, starring Jodie Foster as a 2.0. The whole apparatus designed to stage manage optics, control narratives, and filter out the embarrassing information before the public ever gets to see it. It's the bureaucratic equivalent of letting the criminal suspect chair the internal police investigation and calling it accountability.
3: Yeah. As I said, you've advocated for Jewish groups in the past, and I know that you've sat across from our former Prime Minister, Katy Perry's boyfriend, I can't say his name, and you pressed him on what the federal government was actually doing about anti-Semitism. Well, we have a new Prime Minister, a new administration, same party. Is there a disconnect between their script and reality? Is there anything new and different and better with Carney?
4: No, the disconnect is so massive, Gene, you could park the ever-given container ship in it sideways like it was the Suez Canal. I've stood in these press scrums. I've looked Trudeau dead in the eye. I've been after press scrums and had private conversations, and I asked him, what are you doing and what are you prepared to do about this domestic tide of hatred? And the response back then was this blueprint that Carney gave at the speech yesterday, a breathless recitation of past budget announcements, grant programs, committee formations. They're treating what they've done as a success story rather than speed bumps on the road to the worst domestic Jew hate in modern Canadian history. But this is the thing with this Liberal government. They love to stand in front of burning buildings to hold flashy pressers and brag about how much they spent on the smoke detectors. Mm. But you can't count advisory boards as victories when the very literal synagogue you are using as a backdrop requires permanent, heavily armed security perimeters just to let the community inside the doors. It's obscene, Gene.
3: Yeah. You know, up until, well, not just a couple of years ago, up until about maybe 5 or 6 years ago, Canada had a cross-partisan consensus on immigration. Thanks to, again, Katy Perry's boyfriend, that is completely fractured. So what broke, John, and what's been the shift in Canadian values?
4: Ideological blindness broke it, Gene. Plain and simple. For decades, yeah, we had a golden bulletproof consensus on immigration, the envy of the Western world. But Canadians didn't just wake up one morning with a sudden collective fit of xenophobia, and to paint this off as that is to a disservice to us all. What happened was, is the feds treated our national infrastructure as if it possessed infinite elasticity, opening the floodgates for temporary foreign workers, for international students, without meaningful conversations about where will these human beings live, sleep, work. They ran population volumes through ideological lenses, completely ignoring what was going on around us, and we just didn't have the infrastructure to absorb those numbers while our hospitals were already being overrun during COVID and our housing stocks were rapidly depleting. And the math didn't math, and it caught up to the ideology. The system seized. The government broke the consensus by turning a managed policy into a very visible national crisis.
3: Yeah. Well, the part of the crisis that continues to upset me are these protests in cities right across Canada where I hear death to Canada, death to Israel, and the cops stand around and do little about it. Now, of late, some charges have finally been laid in the Toronto area. But this is a massive bureaucratic failure where Ottawa literally lost track of data, and even the immigration minister, Dieppe, at a committee hearing back in December said, we're not exactly sure where all these people are.
4: This is an administrative train wreck of historic proportions. I mean, we found out last year, the year before, Stats Canada, Immigration Department, and the Housing Ministry all operated as three independent, uncommunicative fiefdoms that refused to share data. Because our system doesn't track actual exit data, their internal software assumed that the second that a temporary visa expired, that person magically teleported out of the country like they were in Star Trek. I mean, they lost track of a million people, Jeans. A million people were missing. Yeah. But when they were finally called out about it by the independent bank economists, the public reaction was absolute jaw-dropping shock. And the fallout is devastating because, as you know, that structural damage is now baked into our economy, and we have to figure out how we're going to get out of it. But when you leave entire metropolises out of your baseline equations by who you're bringing in, you're not just mismanaging files. You are systemically manufacturing the acute housing and rental shortage by accident.
3: Yeah. You know, I mentioned off the top the B'nai B'rith documenting 6,800 anti-Semitic incidents in Canada, which is 145% increase. So, I mean, you know, currently the strategies aren't working. What needs to be done?
4: Well, I think what we need is backbone, Gene, not just microphones. And I mean no offense to our broadcasters that we're all friends with. The government has too many microphones. The entire federal response wasn't a proactive stand. It was reactive damage control because the facts are out there and people can see it. Canadian Jews have been begging for basic physical security and meaningful law enforcement for years now. And the feds, though, feel like they've done enough but realize they needed to soothe public sentiment, so they threw a presser to change the comm strategy. But this is just Trudeau leadership 2.0. Spend millions to convince the voters that we're right and it's you who are wrong, so we'll just shake up the comm strat. But this isn't a PR problem. This is a fundamental rule of law problem. Unwatered down leadership would mean using the legal tools that we have on the books, instructing the Justice Department to aggressively prosecute hate crimes without reservation, and immediately start to have this national conversation about what it means when members of our community, whether they be our own members of the community or invited guests into our community, are continually breaking laws on our streets and how we react to it. We need to stop treating systemic rot with band-aids, and we just need to enforce the law. This isn't hard.
3: Yeah. Great take this morning, John. Appreciate you.
4: Thank you, Gene.
3: There he goes, John Littke. And it is a very serious problem, and as I've stated, I've got an opinion on just about everything.
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5: From the National Newsroom of the Canadian Press, I'm Don Mitchell. In the Middle East, Bahrain's government reporting Iran fired ballistic missiles and drones at it and neighboring Kuwait. The foreign ministry of the tiny Gulf nation said most of the munitions were luckily intercepted. Iran previously said it's targeting U.S. military installations in the region. The Lebanese army and state media say Israeli strikes on southern Lebanon killed 9 people, including 3 local military members. The other 6 were killed in the village of Saksakia. The Israeli military confirmed hitting a vehicle it claims was moving suspiciously. Pope Leo XIV has kicked off a week-long trip to Spain, becoming the first pope to visit the country since 2011. ABC's Marcus Moore is traveling with the pope, who arrived today.
6: Some 2 million people are expected to converge here in Spain to see the Pope. As we arrived here today from Rome, we saw people lining the streets, waving flags, and there are also people gathering on the bridges, really giving you a sense of how much excitement there is and anticipation ahead of this visit.
5: Other stops on the Pontiff's busy itinerary include Barcelona and the Canary Islands. Former Foreign Affairs Minister Stéphane Dion says the federal government needs to substantially staff up its embassies in Europe to follow through on a series of agreements it has signed with Brussels.
7: The former special envoy for Europe says the government's ambitious plans for partnering with the continent could fall flat if there aren't clear deadlines and specific point people held accountable for each agreement. Dion also says Canada has fewer diplomats on the continent than other G7 countries and even peer nations that have less influence. He's urging Ottawa to focus its foreign service cuts on those working at headquarters instead of staff located abroad. Dion's comments come after Canada's former military chief Wayne Eyre said Ottawa must stop cutting back on diplomats to boost defense spending. Lisa Laporte, the Canadian Press.
5: And finally, homelessness is drawing the attention of some soccer fans ahead of the 2026 FIFA World Cup. Emma Zero Belante says while some fans are excited to experience the games, she will be competing in a very different tournament, the Homeless World Cup. She says the initiative is designed for people who may feel lost, stuck, or unsure where to turn next.
8: The people that are attending are coming from the same background as me. They're coming from positions of, you know, mental health struggles, addiction struggles, homelessness or precarious housing, whatever the situation is, and people that are feeling a little lost, maybe stuck in a loop of some kind.
5: The Homeless World Cup is an international tournament of soccer teams composed of unhoused people involving more than 70 organizations. This is the Canadian Press. In sports, Russian teenager Mira Andreeva has won the women's side of the French Open. The 8th-ranked 19-year-old ended the run of 114th-ranked Polish qualifier Maja Hufalińska with a 6-3, 6-2 victory in the final. Andreeva became the youngest player to win the women's singles title since Monica Seles, who was 18 in 1992. In Major League Baseball, the Toronto Blue Jays will try to shake off a 13-3 loss in the opener of a three-game series this weekend with the Baltimore Orioles. The Jays now 4 games under .500. After dropping 5 of their last 6, Toronto batters will face righty Kyle Bradish. Kimi Antonelli took pole position for this weekend's Formula One Monaco Grand Prix by just 0.043 of a second, holding off a challenge from Ferrari and Red Bull to maintain Mercedes' dominance at the pole. And Game 3 of the Stanley Cup playoffs is tonight in Las Vegas. The Vegas Golden Knights got a road win to split the first 2 games with the Carolina Hurricanes and earn home ice advantage in the best of 7. From the Canadian Press, I'm Don Mitchell.
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15: Tim Powers here in for Bashy Capellos this week, and welcome to the best of the Bashy Capello Show, where we look back at some of the top interviews and best moments from the past 5 days of news. And it was a busy news week on and off Parliament Hill and around the world. Ahead this hour, one of the biggest stories of the week was the long-awaited release of the federal government's national AI strategy. The Prime Minister announced Thursday the federal government will spend more than $2 billion over the next number of years to help businesses and individual Canadians adapt and learn about AI. We spoke with AI expert Jeremy Harris just after that announcement to get his reaction and analysis to what is and isn't included in that strategy. If you're planning to travel to Newfoundland and Labrador this summer, you'll want to hear our conversation with Premier Tony Wakeham. Marine Atlantic, the operator of the critical ferry service linking Newfoundland to the rest of Atlantic Canada, could be on strike just as the summer tourism hits its peak. We talked to Premier Wakeham about the situation there and what the impact of a strike could mean for his province. Then, it's no secret that downtown cores in major Canadian cities have been struggling since the end of the pandemic. Crime, homelessness, and closing businesses plague big cities right across the country. And the Federation of Canadian Municipalities is calling on the federal government to do something about it. They say revitalizing Canada's downtowns should be treated like any other nation-building project. We spoke with the mayor of the nation's capital, Ottawa's Mark Sutcliffe, about the call for action. And rounding out our first hour, Talk Science to Me with Dan Riskin. We'll talk to Dan about why puffery in Airbnb ads work, why scientists say a 20-legged robot is ideal, and how researchers made sourdough bread using yeast found on a frozen mummy. All that's ahead in this hour of the Best of the Bashy Capello Show.
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15: Tim Powers here for Vashi. Let's dive into this AI strategy just announced by the Carney government. Some of the highlights, the government will spend $2.3 billion to increase adoption of AI, provide training and literacy programs for Canadians, and provide funding to Canadian AI startups. 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$50 million for new creative technology program to support Canadian creators using AI, $1 billion for initiatives to help business adopt AI tools, $200 million to improve health outcomes for Canadians through AI, and $700 million to support commercializing AI research in Canada. The strategy does not include any new regulations or restrictions on AI technology. Prime Minister Mark Carney says that will come later.
16: Under our strategy, the government will introduce new legislation, regulations, and standards to protect your data, your privacy, your children. We will modernize Canada's privacy laws and online safety legislation, ensuring that they are fit for an AI-driven world. We will expand Canada's AI Safety Institute with advanced research to evaluate AI models and to track emerging risks.
15: Carney was pressed by reporters on if those new regulations could risk inflaming trade tensions with the U.S. and possibly impact trade talks this summer. Here's what he said.
16: We view this as fundamental and straightforward. Does that mean there aren't important roles in the Canadian AI ecosystem for U.S.-based AI companies? No, of course there are important roles today, and we benefit, Canadians benefit from them. But we will make the laws here, and we will also grow our capacity here, our physical compute capacity, if I can put it that way, so that we can protect Canadians, yes.
15: To get some insight and reaction to this new strategy, we're joined by Jeremy Harris. Jeremy is the co-founder of Gladstone AI, an AI national security company. They work with security specialists at Anthropic and OpenAI. Jeremy, a lot in this strategy, at least so it appears, to empower the economy, to allow people to engage, not on the surface, despite it being one of the pillars, a lot, it seems, to protect Canadians. Your reaction?
17: Yeah, I think, you know, a lot of people have sort of flagged that as an issue with the early draft that was leaked to CBC a little while ago. That issue seems to have persisted in this document. Look, I mean, the document itself has pluses and minuses. They both reflect this really awkward position that Canada's in, and frankly, that every other country in the world besides the US and China are in with respect to AI. You know, the cold hard truth is, you get smarter AI systems by having more AI computing power, right? Like more data centers, more energy to fuel them, more advanced AI chips, scale, basically. And the cost of playing that game at high scale is just higher than any other country besides the U.S. can play. We're talking hundreds of billions of dollars of annual infrastructure spend. And if you can't marshal those resources, then you just can't compete at the frontier. And that's a serious problem. You know, on the safety side, there's one aspect of it here. We're increasingly looking at AI systems that have, well, I mean, it sounds wild to say, but this is just the mundane reality right now, that are moving towards weapon of mass destruction-like capabilities. You know, we've been talking about this for 6 years. It's now a case that the White House has an executive order they've just come out with yesterday or the day before saying, hey, you know, we got to start treating these as essentially the kind of cyber pseudo super weapons that they're clearly becoming. And there are now calls to do similar things on bioweapon risk without influence over the true frontier of AI and the scale of spend that's required. The frank reality is Canada doesn't get a say. And so this is Canada being in an awkward spot. It's not the government not doing its job. It's just an economic reality. We'd love to have a voice in how the kind of technology and space evolves. But we lack the resources to play the part we want to play that matters most. You know, we have to find a way to marshal the resources we have to have the impact we can. And so, you know, looking at this $500 million Canadian Tech Growth Fund, that's actually like the right play, right? You're looking at a way to fund startups that could become bigger companies to accelerate that growth, the government having an equity interest in them. Equity is the thing that buys in this space the kind of scale you need. And the focus on government as an anchor customer for these startups, which came through in the document, that's really good. Again, I mean, the challenge of scale comes up, right? When we talk about how much is OpenAI, is Anthropic spending on compute, just, you know, in the next year, you're talking hundreds of billions, and this is a $500 million commitment, right, one time. In the same way, this, like, world-leading public supercomputer by 2031, excuse me. Ironically, that's my Roomba going off there. So that's the world we live in. But we've got this world-leading public supercomputer that's being pitched, right, by 2031. Think about scale for a minute, right? The pitch here is we will have an 850 megawatt computer by 2030, or supercomputing cluster. Okay, those numbers don't mean anything to the average person. Understandable. All you need to know is at scale in the U.S., you're looking at 10 times that being ready in half the time by 2028. So we're looking
18: Jeremy,
17: at like
18: can
17: 10
18: I just
17: times-
18: just interrupt yeah. here for a sec, because I keep hearing you on scaling. I come from the business world. Totally get it. You got to scale to compete often. But if we're focusing so much of our energy on scaling and everybody else is doing the same thing, mm-hmm. how do we protect? How do we ensure? Or is it just a race and whoever wins the race sets the rules at the end?
17: The cold hard truth is that the economics and the technical reality of AI is that scale seems to win. Like, that is just the truth. And so the question then becomes, what can we do to have a say mm-hmm. in the scaling story that's unfolding south of the border, right? So that would be my very cynical take. And this document does address that, right? So they've actually added some provisions here to proactively work with leading AI companies in the U.S. where it's possible to kind of put Canadian interests forward. This especially includes things like national security threats in the area of cyber, which is really good. That's something, you know, that did not have to show up here, and it shows a commitment to sort of very pragmatic approach to this, despite the obvious political interest in making this a national strategy.
18: Jeremy, let me jump in here. Yeah. Sorry to be rude, but we're running out of time, and I want to ask this question. Does anybody have a concept of how to protect until the race is done? But the race is never done because it's technology. So are we just to trust through the scaling exercise that somebody will have good intentions and all will be fine? What do we as citizens need to do, Jeremy?
17: Well, there's one point of leverage Canada does have, and that's energy, right? The U.S. is facing an energy crisis on AI specifically. We have about 7 gigawatts of power just sitting in Alberta. We could be offering it with conditions, with strings right. attached to U.S. hyperscalers to use. That's one way we could affect that trajectory.
18: All right. We will have to leave it there. Got to have you on again. Fascinating stuff. The race to scale is what I'm taking away from this, as I'm sure the rest of the audience is, and we'll watch this with great curiosity and perhaps concern. Jeremy Harris, the co-founder of Gladstone AI and AI National Security Company, thank you for your time today.
17: Thanks so much, Jeff.
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6: Tim Power sitting in for Vashi Capellos. Well, Canada's big city mayors are calling on the federal government to do something about the state of downtowns. Under the title of Reframing the Downtown Crisis, a Nation-Building Conversation. Here to talk to us about that is the mayor of Ottawa, Mayor Mark Sutcliffe. I'm going to call you Mark because I've known you for a long time.
7: Mark, I think I've interviewed you maybe 100 times, and you've interviewed me maybe 2 or 3 times.
6: Yeah, I'm way behind. Yeah. Hello, Yoda. I'm but your student. Mark, tell us what this initiative is about and what it's trying to get at.
7: What it's trying to get at is this is a big moment for Canada, as we all know. This is a nation-building moment, and a lot of the conversation about how we're going to build the nation has been about our defense strategy. Mm-hmm. It's been about ports and pipelines and major infrastructure like that. And what we're saying as the mayors of Canada's largest cities is that it needs to be about our downtowns as well, our urban cores. Downtowns in Canada, including here in Ottawa and all the major cities across the country, have been struggling in the last few years. Since the pandemic, fewer people are coming downtown. We're dealing with bigger issues like homelessness, mm-hmm. the toxic drug crisis, mental health challenges, and we don't have the resources to tackle those on our own as municipalities. We need help from the federal government, and we need a partnership around areas like infrastructure and housing and healthcare, public transit, public safety, all of those areas, so that our downtowns are vibrant and producing big results for the economy at this

0: experience, as in the case you and I both have children in sports. If you drive from one end of the city of Ottawa to the other on a weeknight, you could be an hour and a half, 2 hours in the car. That is not going to be fixed quickly. How do you manage expectations around this, Mark? Because if you are successful in getting some return, it's going to take years, to change how traffic flows, how trains work or don't work. What do you say to the expectation aspect of this?
1: Infrastructure is critically important right now, and you're right. We need to make those investments. Just to give you an example, the population of Ottawa right now is about 1.1 million. When I was a teenager, when I was my own son's age, it was about 500,000. Now we're forecasting that the population of Ottawa will grow by 500,000 in the next 25 years. That's the entire size of the city when I was a teenager 40 years ago. So we're going to see a lot of growth, and we need the infrastructure to support that growth. We need better roads and sidewalks. We need more community centers and libraries and swimming pools and hockey rinks, more parks and recreation, and more public transit. So we're investing in that here in Ottawa. It takes time, but we're investing it, and we need, again, you know, earlier this week, as you know, Tim, I was at an announcement where the federal and provincial governments talked about infrastructure funding for the province of Ontario, we're here in Ottawa, we're going to fight to get the biggest share of that infrastructure funding as possible to pay for that growth.
0: Do you feel the Carney government understands your predicament and is prepared to do something about it?
1: I think the Carney government has been very open to listening to municipalities, and I've had a good working relationship with Prime Minister Carney since he became Prime Minister just over a year ago. We talk regularly about these issues. I know, you know, it's always a matter of priorities. There are competing priorities. It's tough to get the attention of the federal government, but I think they understand the importance of downtowns to the future of our country and the future of our economy. And again, I think that's why we're putting it in their language rather than in our own. This is a nation-building opportunity. The Prime Minister wants to build a stronger Canada. This is an opportunity to do that.
0: Yeah, cities, as many of your peers argue, are the engine of the economy, though there may be some who disagree with that. Mayor Mark Sutcliffe, appreciate the time. By the way, how did I do? Did I do okay?
1: Great job, Tim.
0: Thank you.
1: Always good to see you.
0: Good to see you. That is Mayor Mark Sutcliffe talking about the push being made by FCM for more investment in big cities and the central role that they play.
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23: Tim Power sitting in for Vashi. Let's turn our attention now to the issue of AI in Canada. This week, we expect the federal government to release its long-awaited national AI strategy. Federal Minister for AI, Evan Solomon, had this to say about the strategy on his way into a cabinet meeting this morning.
24: Well, I'm looking forward to releasing the strategy this week. It'll be on, as the Prime Minister said, it'll be this week. Thanks for asking. It'll be lots on trust. Lots on empowering workers, lots on building Canada. You'll see the details later this week.
25: Canadians' trust is very low compared to other countries. How will you increase it?
24: Yeah, we'll talk about that in the strategy. There's lots of ways that we will make sure that we're protecting Canadians' privacy, their data, children, making sure Canadians are empowered to build the trust. Trust, absolutely vital. Absolutely vital.
23: Ahead of the release of that strategy, a new report is warning Canada is overly reliant on American big tech firms for cloud computing services. According to the Canadian Anti-Monopoly Project, Amazon, Google, and Microsoft control 85% of the cloud computing market in Canada. The report says isn't only an issue for competition, it also has implications for Canadian AI sovereignty, a key priority for the federal government. Curtis McCord is a policy analyst at the Canadian Anti-Monopoly Project and a co-author of the report. Curtis, how are you today?
0: I'm great, Tim. How are you?
23: I am grand. Before we get into the report, just give people a sense of who is part and parcel of the Anti-Monopoly Project.
0: So the Canadian Anti-Monopoly Project is a kind of think tank. We're focused on issues of market control and consolidation across all different sorts of markets. So we have a weekly newsletter where we talk about the impacts of market concentration on affordability. We regularly engage with the CRTC and the Competition Bureau, and we do some more research projects as well, and engage a network of fellows to kind of bring issues of market concentration and the effects of that on people's everyday lives to more Canadians.
23: And tell us the report that you helped co-author. What were some of the key findings or directions?
0: Well, I think the situation we kind of describe is one where Canada's kind of businesses and government are really dependent on a few U.S. providers for what we could consider key infrastructure, the kinds of cloud computing and data centers that where they store all their information, how they access it, where they're kind of hosting their businesses, where they're hosting their operations, and where they're running that from. And, you know, this has kind of engendered a lot of, problematic kinds of behaviors in the market. It means that buyers like the government or businesses have a lot less leverage when it comes to negotiating the terms, and it stifles kind of competition in that. In the scope of the kind of coming AI policy, that kind of dependence, it can be easily extended from cloud computing to AI. It could even make the problem a lot worse. So we're really interested in finding a way to kind of lessen that dependence over time by reintroducing competitive pressures into the market.
23: Now, it seems the government may be hearing, whether it's you or others, that there was a report yesterday in the Globe and Mail, but you know, that said one of the things they're looking at in the AI report when the announcement finally comes forward is something called the Canadian Tech Growth Fund that will help support Canadian companies who are in this space. Is that the sort of thing you would like to see more of and more investment in?
0: I think investment is good and one thing, and it'll certainly be an important part of the government's strategy, but they also need to think about the kind of underlying market conditions and the ability for that investment to translate into something that's durable, that serves Canadians, that kind of makes things a little bit, you know, keeps things in Canada, that makes it easier for us to build the things that we want for each other and not be subject to kind of the whims of these big monopolists. So investment is good, but it also needs to be tied with the kinds of competitive interventions that we kind of explore in the paper.
23: Yeah, you talk about AI sovereignty, and you do make the point, and I think many would recognize it, whether they're deeply immersed in AI or not, that we do have prominent American players here. We did have, we did see this sovereignty agreement, the Sovereignty Technology Alliance between Canada and Germany. We saw our big player in the Cohere and their Alpha company sign a strategic agreement. Where do those things fit in your analysis?
0: So because so many of the contracts, so many of the deals, so much of the technology is reliant on a few firms, it really makes sense, I think, for the government to be looking for people who are for other governments who are in similar situations. And it's not going to be that, like, Europe is definitely dealing with the same issues as Canada right now, where they see this kind of reliance on these companies as problematic, where they're looking to figure out ways of, you know, boosting their own companies, but also in kind of like lessening that dependence over time. So it's smart to look at that. And there's a big opportunity, I think. You know, we really try to focus on interventions, like trying to make the ecosystem and the infrastructure that these technologies run on, this cloud computing, we want it to be interoperable, so that when you make a contract, when you're building your business with like a single infrastructure provider, that you can move away from that provider if they're not offering a competitive service. Or you can use multiple vendors, or you can mix and match between different technologies and vendors, and it all runs fine.
1: Curtis, one of the things we're hearing in advance of the AI strategy, we're hearing a lot of things, mind you, I will have to wait and see what it does turn out to be, is this tagline, AI for all. What should that really look like?
0: Well, who knows what it's going to be? But really, I think a lot of the problems that we've kind of noted, and I think the root of a lot of mistrust that, you know, we've just been speaking about, like a lot of that is probably tied to market concentration and the idea that it's actually just a few really powerful companies who control all this technology, and it seems like they get to say to people what's going to be built and what it's going to do. And unless the government thinks about how we're going to make it so that these technologies are, you know, available to people in their everyday lives to make their lives better, or to people who want to innovate and create products and services that are, you know, provide a benefit to Canadians, unless we can have a real national and social conversation about what this technology is going to be used for and how we're going to build it, then we're not going to be able to talk about AI for all, because we really don't have a way yet of involving people in these decisions. And it would be really nice if the government's policy had a comprehensive roadmap for that.
1: Just on that, you probably experience this more often than I do, because this is your space and you're writing important things about it all. But I think when people hear you and I and others talk about AI, there's a large segment of the audience that feels intimidated, because it can be overwhelming. Technology, regardless of your age, your experience, your place in life, can be an overwhelming thing. And we're about to get this significant AI strategy. What should the average person who's listening to you and I speak be asking of their parliamentarian about AI sovereignty, about the AI strategy, that would help them get what is best for Canada?
0: That's a great question. And it's a really complex topic with a lot of different aspects. From our perspective, what we need to be asking is whether we're going to be able to see a few players dominate in this space, or whether we're going to see these technologies be kind of more open for people to choose what happens. We're going to be very interested in seeing how the government positions themselves on, you know, regulating the kind of consequences of implementing these systems, how things like liability or accountability are going to be decided, to make sure that we can kind of absorb some of the social effects that they may kind of be engendered by these technologies and systems. And we should also be looking for a really thoughtful opinion of why they're investing the way that they are and why they think they're doing what they're doing. Because there's so much hype, and we really should hope that the government has thought very carefully about what's real and what's maybe not.
1: Perfect time to end, Curtis. Thank you. We'll look forward to many people having a look at the report. Curtis McCord, policy analyst, Canadian Anti-Monopoly Project.
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1: Earlier we spoke to Andrew Enns. You will know that Léger poll that is out there has the government at 50%, first time since 2015. Andrew Enns made the point in a conversation we had. Last time he saw a number as high as that was Jean Chrétien in 2003 when Canada opposed the war in Iraq. Nothing seems to be sticking to the Prime Minister. The talk about talks, technical recession. What do you make of those numbers?
0: I mean, I think they're reflective of a few things. They're reflective of the fact that we are, I think Canadians do feel we're in an economic crisis. And I think there's an inordinate, and I see this even in conversations I had in the last day, there's an inordinate amount of sympathy for the Prime Minister that he's in an almost impossible position. And I know that, you know, people who support the opposition will be like, that, you know, that's weak, that's, and I get it. Like, it's my job also to be, you know, scrutinize them as much as possible. I just think a lot of Canadians are giving him a ton of leeway because they have this sense that his intention is one of merit and authenticity, and they are willing to give him the benefit of the doubt for so much longer than we have seen in the last few decades of politics. So I just think that's reflective of that. And I think this at the same time, the opposition is having a hard time right now, sort of capturing, like, you know, someone said to me yesterday, just a random person, like, you know, Poilievre's right on the recession. He's so smart. He's obviously very intelligent. His criticisms are full of merit, but he seemed happy. That's what they said to me. Like, he seemed happy that there was a recession. So there's a tonal issue that is probably to the benefit of the Prime Minister at this point in time. Now, that tonal issue was actually to the advantage of Poilievre a few years ago and the detriment of Trudeau. So it can change. People are who they are. Mm-hmm. But just in this moment in time, it's sort of the combination of the crisis we're in, the goodwill toward the Prime Minister that a lot of Canadians have, and the inability of the opposition to kind of make a dent at this juncture in it. I don't think that's a story forever. We say that, we talk about that all the time. I just don't know when the inflection point is.
1: Well, we'll let you go back and prepare for the news. I won't ask you to explain a technical recession in 15 seconds or less because I've read about 25 different definitions now. We'll watch the National and see you deliver that answer. Vashi, appreciate the time.
0: Thanks,
1: thank you.
0: Tim. Anytime. Bye.
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7: We just want to listen to that song a little longer, but I like talking to this guy, John Klotz. John is a certified financial planner with Northwood Financial at Investment Planning Council. John, I was talking to a peer of yours on the radio show I do in Newfoundland yesterday about the technical recession and the general advice, because you don't want to give specific advice right now, as to what he might be seeing to clients. But before we went there, I want to ask you the same question I did. In your business, what does a technical recession mean practically, and in terms of the how you look at giving advice?
8: Yeah, firstly, Tim, always nice to be here. It's kind of funny to talk about a recession when the markets are up. I mean, if you look at the Dow, it's up over 51,000, the TSX over 35,000. But I mean, talking about a recession, protecting your portfolio in a recession isn't about predicting the future. It's about having a plan. So, what does happen to investments during recession? And I think your question is pointed. What the definition of recession is two negative quarters. But a recession, what happens in it? Businesses experience slower sales, consumers spend less, unemployment may rise, corporate profits can decline. And what happens is investors see these developments and stock prices fall often before mm-hmm. recession begins. And I think, Tim, the key here is, markets are forward looking, right? By the time it officially is announced that there's a recession, the markets have already priced in the bad news. And I think this is one of the challenges that investors face is, they're getting all this bad news, so the market's falling, so it feels logical to sell. And then when markets are rising, it feels comfortable to buy. And unfortunately, that instinct leads to sort of, selling low and buying high, which is what we kind of want to avoid as investors.
7: Yeah. It seems, though, the politicians are focusing on the recession word, as they should. It's an important piece of data. Prime Minister's downplaying it because it's technical. The opposition leader is saying it's still a recession, and he's factually accurate with all of that. People in your space, though, as I'm seeing, a technical recession, not to get too in the weeds, is not a structural recession in terms of the way you look at it. Meaning, as you just said, you look at the markets, bank stocks are up, oil's up. There's a lot of things that are up. So as you look at that, and hearing what you just said, your advice now would generally be what to people if they're looking at their portfolio?
8: Well, I think the first thing is don't try to time the market,
7: that's don't follow Stephen Harper's advice from 2008, John, great buying opportunity. Although the market, the bottom had fallen out of the market then, it was a much different time.
8: Well, if you think about it, in 2008, that's a great one to think about because what happens is when the market drops so dramatically, people sold. And then they wanted to get back in and, they wait and they wait and they wait. And then finally, by the time they're comfortable to get in, the recovery's already taken place. So I feel with respect to investing, it's more important to focus on recovery than than dips. Okay. Because you really want to participate. And I think the other thing that you really want to focus on as an investor to protect yourself, because, you know, the key is it's hard to time these things. You know, economists get it wrong all the time. The portfolio managers, you know, no one rings a bell at the bottom, right? And, and that's the truth, right? So, and imagine the individual investor, it's going to be problematic. So one of the things you can do to sort of soften the blows is be diversified. And everyone thinks this is owning lots of stocks. I think you want to diversify across all sorts of economies, Canadian equities, U.S. equities, international, you know, fixed income, cash reserves, infrastructure, real estate, alternative investments, because they all act differently during different market cycles. You know, technology goes up or down compared to utilities. You know, energy has its impact versus telecommunications. So again, the key is to be diversified so you don't have those big swings. And,
7: go ahead. Yeah, I was going to say, it's interesting as it relates to what Harper said at the time. He said that he took a lot of political heat in the long run. He turned out to be right because the S&P 500 went up significantly. You talked about the different type of investments. Will there be notes now coming out that you can buy that are reflective? Well, there's always a note that you can buy that's predicated on the market dipping and it going up and it's a balance ratio and all of that. What about those sorts of products?
8: Well, I think, you know, if you want to sort of seek out safety, basically, you know, what investors can find comfort in dividends and income, like dividend income that can provide some psychological, feedback during all of this. You know, when markets are volatile, companies, that are consistently paying dividends will continue to do so. And I think that's really important. And things that do well, constantly are banks. You know, they spit out dividends, utilities, telecommunications. I mean, good economy, bad economy, you're going to turn the water and the heat on. Good economy, bad economy, you're going to get in the car and drive on the highway. And they're not guaranteed, but they do allow for some sort of stability during these market downturns. And then I think there's the role of some fixed income components where, basically you can get into a diversified bond portfolio that will spit out some distributions. Now, bonds, as you know, because we've been basically in a bull market for a relatively long time, no one wants bonds. They, you know, they're boring, right?
7: But they're not sexy, John. They're not
8: They are not, but they hit. The recession hits and suddenly the flight to safety is immeasurable. So it's kind of planning for that rainy day. And I think the other thing that we can talk about is rebalancing. And so let's say, you know, with all this volatility out there, you know, what you want to do is you want to have some sort of built-in rebalancing strategy because it goes against our grain. Like, so for instance, Tim, if you have like a portfolio that's say 60% stocks and 40% fixed income or alternatives or whatever, and the equities drop down to 50%, the thinking of John C. Public is equities are down. I got to get out of this. But really a true rebalancing portfolio will be buying during those dips. And we'll be buying stocks, which goes against the grain of, the way we're designed. So those are things that I think you consider. And there's some other secrets out there. I think, you know, the whole private market and alternative investments. Yeah. Private credit's very attractive right now. Because it's focused on lending and income generation. Mm-hmm. And, there's infrastructure investments that, you know, continue to generate income regardless of economic conditions. So you think about utility, transportation aspects, communication networks. These are things that private credit and private equity may create some opportunities or at least some downside protection diversification in those situations.
7: And I guess we got 30 seconds here, John. Don't change your risk profile in this environment, correct? If your risk profile, you know it, don't step away from it. I'd stay with what you know.
8: Yeah, so that's the key, right? Because what's going to happen is if you have a sound portfolio consisting of, you know, investments, companies that have strong balance sheets, low debt, consistent cash flow, strong management teams, and sustainable competitive advantages, good economy, bad economy, they're going to stick around. Like they're going to be around, and you should say, I have a sound portfolio. The market's down in that
7: situation.
8: Right,
7: gotta leave it there. John, great to talk to you. Thanks for the advice and the help. Always a pleasure.
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11: From the National Newsroom of the Canadian Press, I'm Jason White. Iran has fired ballistic missiles and drones at Bahrain and neighboring Kuwait. Bahrain's government also says most of the munitions were intercepted. The U.S. says it's intercepted several missiles and drones aimed at Gulf allies and the Strait of Hormuz in recent days. Iran previously admitted it has been targeting U.S. military installations housed by its neighbors in the Persian Gulf region. Former Foreign Affairs Minister Stéphane Dion has pushed back on the idea of Canada joining the European Union. It's a subject that's come up repeatedly in recent months, but Brussels says it's not possible because of geographic reasons. Dion spoke to the Senate Foreign Affairs Committee about the idea this week.
12: But I strongly think we should not be part of the European Union. I think it's a false good idea. Look to the European side first. They need unanimity of the 27 to welcome a new member. 10 of these countries did not ratify CETA yet. So imagine all the reasons they would find to have difficulties to accept all the aspects of Canada.
11: He also says the Carney government needs to drastically staff up its embassies in Europe to follow through on the series of agreements it's already signed with Brussels. Several events are marking the fifth anniversary of a hate-motivated attack in southwestern Ontario that took the lives of four members of a Muslim family. A headline event is today's community march in London, Ontario. The killings were committed by a self-described white nationalist, and a judge ruled them to be an act of terrorism. Organizations supporting Canadian farmers' mental health say they're seeing an increase in calls to stress lines this year. The Mental Health Commission of Canada says farming and ranching are among the most stressful occupations in the country. Russians in St. Petersburg have been told not to leave their homes after a large-scale Ukrainian drone attack this morning. ABC's Ian Pannell picks up the story.
13: This is another audacious strike by the Ukrainians targeting Russia's second city of St. Petersburg and the surrounding Leningrad region, again targeting military and energy infrastructure. This is the second strike in the last few days that we've seen.
11: Part of the reason Ukraine's targeted St. Petersburg is because Russia's been holding its annual forum there. The Pope is in Spain, becoming the first pontiff to visit that country since 2011. ABC's Marcus Moore is traveling with the Pope.
14: Some 2 million people are expected to converge here in Spain to see the Pope. As we arrived here today from Rome, we saw people lining the streets, waving flags, and there are also people gathering on the bridges, really giving you a sense of how much excitement there is and anticipation ahead of this visit.
11: But the Pope's competing for attention with another VIP this weekend. Puerto Rican sensation Bad Bunny is performing two shows in Madrid. This is the Canadian Press. In sports, the Toronto Blue Jays are looking to regroup this afternoon after they lost 13-3 to the Baltimore Orioles yesterday at the start of their three-game homestand. The Blue Jays are expected to start Spencer Miles this afternoon. The Stanley Cup Final heads to Las Vegas tonight with the Carolina Hurricanes and Vegas Golden Knights tied at one win apiece. Both of the first two games featured the winner rallying from a multi-goal deficit. The Professional Women's Hockey League's expansion team in Hamilton has signed Swiss star Alina Mueller to a three-year contract. The forward played for the Boston Fleet in the league's first three seasons. Mueller's the third player Hamilton's brought on board, after forward Brianne Jenner and goaltender Kaylee Osborne. And the Ottawa Red Blacks host the Edmonton Elks in the season opener for both CFL teams. Both clubs finished outside the playoffs last year. Jake Mayer is Ottawa's starting quarterback, while Cody Fajardo will be under center for Edmonton. From the Canadian Press, I'm Jason White.
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19: Taking a look at your weather forecast. Today we'll see mainly cloudy skies with 30% chance of showers, a high of 26, feeling like 33 with the Humidex. Partly cloudy skies this evening with a low of 14 overnight. Tomorrow will be mainly sunny with a high of 26 and some more sun for Monday and a high of 23.
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22: Well, hello, Rob. How's it going today?
21: Good, good. You know, I love this weather that we're getting. I hope it stays, but you know how it goes. We get 3-4 days of a teaser, then they give us a chill and all that kind of stuff. That's the way Mother Nature is.
22: Oh.
21: But otherwise, I've enjoyed this week. A lot of sun. It's nice to wake up, putting your sunglasses on even at 6 a.m. in the morning. It's awesome.
22: Everybody's in a good mood. You notice that, Rob? That weather just gets everybody in a good mood. Is it getting people in the mood to look at real estate?
21: It is. People are looking, but they're very cautiously looking. They're not making fast decisions and they are taking their time, which is good, especially for the first time buyer. The first time buyer is really, you know, taking their time. I have a client that was she's a new teacher. She's probably a year in and, you know, obviously, you know, she's looking at her numbers and it's even tough for her to afford by herself to buy a house, even at a newly teacher's salary. Like, I mean, like, you know, teacher salaries, they go up to, I think you max at 11 and then you get whatever raises the union gives you after that, whatever they negotiate for you. But anyway, the great thing is she's able to qualify just barely. And so she's buying a house, a new house, new build, and that's because of the HST rebate. Because if that house had HST on it, no chance.
22: Right.
21: There's no chance. He would have to wait, and if the market picks up, he would probably have, like, let's say she had to wait a year or two to buy, save up and buy, and because of the mortgage amount and all that, she would have to wait another year or two, but chances are those houses are going to be worth another $30,000-$80,000 in a couple years, maybe, you know, around that much.
22: Mm-hmm.
21: And it's like you're chasing, you're getting close to it, but it's just not happening. So it's going to happen for her. It's going to happen for her. You know what? I'll tell you, we dealt with this one, builder. I mean, the people were fantastic. They were awesome. These two girls, they represent this builder. I'm gonna say it was Mountain View Homes.
22: Okay.
21: And they were fantastic to deal with. They were fantastic, cause I brought the clients in. They were awesome. And it was Karen and Nadine. I'll tell you something. Every builder should have these salespeople like this at their site. They're awesome. And we were in Welland, at the, home site that they had there. It was a great experience. Not only was it a great experience for me dealing with me as a realtor, bringing clients in, but my clients loved it. They thought they were fantastic. And it was good. It was a great experience. It's great that, this girl, it's her first home that she's buying, and it's a first time buyer, and she's having a great experience buying this home. So it was awesome. I enjoyed it. So hats off to, Karen and Nadine at, Mountain View Homes, and, the owner of Mountain View Homes. If you hear it, give them a dinner out or whatever. Because they are great salespeople.
22: We love to recognize when people are doing things right. And certainly, builders will get their fair share of negative comments. So important to point that out. Now with that process, Rob, is your client's home going to be built for them? Were those two salespeople helping her pick out finishes and things like that? How does that all work? And, role is everybody playing?
21: Well, the foundation was already poured. It's a townhouse. So, I think there's five or six units in her row. And, there's only, I think, two left. So she got one. So there might be one or two others left. So, but they're going to be building. So she'll be in there. Her next door neighbor that's attached to her, which is an end unit, is going to, I think they close in November. I said to her, you're probably going to be in before Christmas because, they're not going to, they're going to build both that simultaneously, at the same time. And, but they said to her closing date would be February, but I said to her, don't be surprised. You're going to be in there before Christmas, because if the neighbor's going to be in at November, you'll be in there before Christmas. I said, so, and she's looking forward to it. She's all excited and it's great. It's great to see somebody. I'll tell you the biggest satisfactory about the business I'm in is when you, represent a buyer that buys a house. It's so exciting. It's like they're happy. It's all good. It is probably one of the most rewarding parts of my job is working with buyers that actually get what they want. It's awesome.
22: I love it. Yeah, you'd mentioned her and that you were working with her, and now this VHST rebate that the provincial and federal governments have worked together on is actually going to work. So that's incredible to hear.
21: It is.
22: And you've got a story for us today, sort of about another program that's helping people get into housing. And this is about a tenant. Was this a long-term tenant?
21: Well, this is not a good story, to tell you the truth.
22: This is
21: not a good story. So this is a story a little bit of it's a little disappointing in what we're going through. And so I have a tenant, and they were refugees, really nice people. Very nice people. The local church, we're helping them out, trying to find a place. So I get a phone call from a neighbor up the street. Say, hey, Rob, do you have a rental unit that I got a refugee that's moving in and stuff like that? And he told me this and that. And I said, yeah, actually, it's just you're lucky you called me because I do have a unit. And so they moved in and everything. They paid their rent, but the thing is they were getting, he got a job right away. He had a job. He's making money right away. But he was getting subsidy from, the Niagara region housing in, Niagara. And, he had that right up until about a year or two ago, year and a half. And within 5 years, he wanted to buy my duplex.
22: Hmm. Oh, wow.
21: Okay. Yeah. He wanted to buy the duplex I own. But he was still collecting subsidy.
22: Right.
21: And so anyway, he just gave notice, I guess last month or 1st of May saying, that he's given us 60 days. So he bought a house.
22: Okay.
21: And, but you know, the one thing I'm a little bit kind of confused about is, like, this guy was collecting money. Like, he had a full-time job mm-hmm. when he came here. Like other Canadians don't get subsidy. Like, because, you know what I mean? Like, he had a full-time job. Like, so basically, he saved a lot of money because of the subsidy.
22: Right, yeah.
21: And who knows what other grants he was getting. And, like, this guy was able to afford to buy a house really quick.
22: Yeah.
21: And so anyway, and Niagara Housing cut him off about a year and a half ago, saying that he's making too much money for this program. Right. So how long was he collecting it? How long was he collecting this to, you know, and it just, you know what? I know, I just hate that The government's getting ripped off all the time with different things. And I'm in support of helping if they need help.
22: Yeah.
21: But if you don't need help, like we have a lot of born Canadians that need help and they're not getting it. They were born here in Canada and they seem to be put aside and they're bringing people in, which I believe in immigration. We need it, especially, we need it for, the elderly, because they need to pay for the pensions that the elderly is happening, that the Canada pension, the old age pension, and Canadian pension. But I just had an aha moment, like, whoa, can you believe that? That's all. It's just, and I'm sure people that are listening, they're probably going, no kidding. Like, it's sad that a lot of things get slipped by that could be preventative, that money could be saved. But it just seems that a lot of money is going out the door for no reason and nobody's checking up on it. And that's all. That's just me saying it. Whether it's a good thing or a bad thing, people may be positive or negative about it. Comment, go on my Instagram and comment, and let me know what your thoughts are. But I just felt that, you know, if this guy was willing to buy a house 5 years ago and he was still collecting, Niagara Region housing, subsidy, I felt maybe that's when they should have cut him off, you know?
22: Yeah, so. I mean, it's really difficult because these programs certainly exist and they have to have the different checks and balances. And often, you know, it's those frustrating forms that we've all been through. It's almost like when you call customer service and they have certain questions they have to ask you and you get so frustrated, like, yes, I do have it plugged in, you know, and that's how these government forms work, right? They're yes, no, you know, you have to have an answer to the questions. And, I don't necessarily think it's people taking advantage of the system so much as the system really just doesn't work to be able to, right? Because, if you look at the perspective of these people, you know, we don't know where they're coming from. They don't, this is how it works in this country, right? Like, they don't understand maybe shouldn't be something that they're doing. They're like, okay, I came here and I'm entitled to this and this is what I get. So, the systems really need a relook and a reworking.
21: It does. I think there's got to be more, maybe policing on it. I know, check up on everybody more often. It's hard to tell. Like, I just feel that, we struggle here with the hospitals. There's a waiting, like, you have to wait forever. You know what I mean? Like, that money could be going, there's things that could be done better. And, like, I'm not saying, the politicians aren't doing their job. They are doing their job. It's hard to manage everything, every department of every part of the sector of people help, the government helping. But I just felt that there was a thing. And it's no different than, maybe I'm expressing my opinion much. Like, I remember this one guy, he left the country and he went to the U.S. and he was really, he got sick and he came back to Canada because of the healthcare. Now he had, I'll tell you, they questioned him to see if he was still in the country. Like, because if you leave the country for a certain amount of time, you're not covered when you come back.
22: Yeah, you need to be there for, I think, at least 100 days every 6 months or something like that.
21: Something like that. Yeah. So he came back and he found somebody to, to write a letter saying he's been back and forth and been here. And he wasn't. So, basically he got free health care, paying taxes in the United States, but not here Canada. And, I just felt like those are those moments in your head. You don't say anything. Well, I'm saying something now, but
22: right.
21: But you know what I mean?
22: You gotta wait till your radio show to say something about it.
21: Yeah. But those things, but they should track that more and, say, hey, sorry, listen, you've been paying taxes over there and nothing here. And you want our full healthcare system. And people here are waiting in line and, and then you show up out of nowhere for after not being in the country for 5 to 10 years and expecting full health care. Like it's tough. But anyway, on to real estate.
22: You got it. That's right. Lots of real estate to talk about. That's for sure. Rob Golfy is with us, and this is the Golfy Real Estate Show. We're going to talk about inheritance. We've got a big generation of inheritance coming, and that means maybe less homes are going to be going for sale. Now, Rob has some really interesting numbers in terms of how many single-family homes we're building now as opposed to what we used to be building. You're not going to want to miss that. This is the Golfy Real Estate Show on 610 CKTV.
19: Taking a look at your weather forecast. Today we'll see mainly cloudy skies with 30% chance of showers, a high of 26, feeling like 33 with the Humidex. Partly cloudy skies this evening with a low of 14 overnight. Tomorrow will be mainly sunny with a high of 26 and some more sun for Monday and a high of 23.
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22: Welcome back to the Golfy Real Estate Show. I'm Steph Vivier, and Rob Golfy is with us today. We're talking real estate. Let's talk inheritance, Rob. There is a big number of houses that are going to change hands through inheritance, and this is becoming really important to your industry, obviously, because we're talking about houses, but then those houses aren't going on the market, right?
21: That's right. That's right. So there was an article that says Canada is heading towards the, a future where more family homes are inherited instead of purchased, largely because fewer detached homes are being built and families are getting smaller. Now, the article argues that this could create a major wealth divide between Canadians who inherit property and those forced to compete for increasingly scarce homes. Now, over the last decade, construction of single and semi-detached homes has dropped sharply while population growth surged, now pushing ownership further out of reach. Now, the concern is that home ownership may increasingly depend on family wealth rather than the hard work or income. That's it, and it is happening. It is happening. So I found that a lot of times we will get called in and the homeowner or no, the estate will say to us, you know, what's the value? And there might be two, three, four siblings, and one of the siblings will either end up taking over the property. And they'll mortgage, you know, and then with, through the inheritance, they'll figure it out between them. Sometimes if there's only the, only sibling, which we just saw one in Chippewa, he inherited the house from his parents and he's there, right? And it, we're seeing that more and more where they're keeping the property in the family, home. And I know one guy, the house was built early 1900s. It's the third generation right now that has the house.
22: Wow.
21: It just kept passing down the line. And, so it's,
22: is this a case where the parents are, say, moving on to like a rental apartment, retirement community sort of thing, or is everyone living in the house until, you know, someone passes away? What's going on?
21: It's mostly when they're living in a house and somebody passes away. Cause if the parent, like if they leave and go into an old age home or nursing home and they sell the house, the house gets sold. But if they actually pass away while they're living there, right? Sometimes the husband or one of the spouses passes away, the other one still lives there, then that one passes away. And then now the family has to deal with the house, the estate. A lot of times they end up keeping the house and either one of the siblings moves in, or the only sibling moves in and they stay there because a lot of times they grew up in that neighborhood. And so they kind of very familiar. They love the neighborhood. And there's some residents that live in the neighborhood that they know of when they grew up there. So, but a lot of it's happening. So it is making, real estate, scarce out there for people to buy.
22: Okay. And so I know you're not a tax expert, but when that happens, if you inherit a home, do you have to pay tax on it when you take it over?
21: There is a probate tax that you have to pay, and so that's why a lot of times we get called to give a letter of opinion of the value of the home in today's market, and I think they have to pay that tax up front. So let's say the house is worth $700,000. I'm not sure it works out to so many dollars per $1,000 or something like that, and they would have to pay to the whatever the estate tax is, but a lot of times, and they'll pay that, they'll get that done, and then they'll figure out what they want to do. But a lot of times, people put the house under their kids' names, and you got to be careful when you do that. I can tell you, I got a story about that. I can tell you when you put your house under your kids' names, but we'll finish this part. But I'll tell you about a story about this happening right now as we're speaking, and I'm helping an elderly lady trying to figure that out herself.
22: Oh wow.
21: But definitely a lot of people are inheriting. Sometimes the grandkids, the kids will want to live there. The grandkids will buy the house. Mm-hmm. I mean if somebody's in their 80s, mid 80s, close to 90s, let's say they're in their 80s, they've got children that are in their probably 50s and 60s. Mm-hmm. And they got grandchildren that are probably in their 20s and 30s.
22: Right.
21: So their kids in their 20s and 30s, they may end up saying, hey, you know, I grew up coming here, visiting grandma, grandpa. I want to, you know, buy the house or whatever. Or they, you know, they'll pass the house down to the grandchild. It just depends whatever the will is or the parents and all that kind of stuff. But it's happening a lot. It's happening a lot now. Like I know, a buddy of mine that I grew up with, in Niagara Falls, he lives in the house. With his mother, he's taking care of his mother, but when she passes, he's gonna stay there. So he's not, the house is not going for sale. He's gonna stay there till he passes.
22: Right.
21: So that house will stay in the family, probably for another 20, 25 years, right?
22: Yeah,
21: so.
22: And then you end up having a lack of homes, on the market.
21: Right.
22: And this is a real big problem, Rob. Tell us about the numbers of houses Canada used to build versus what we're doing now, because I think those are pretty astounding.
21: So Canada used to build 30 to 40 detached semi-homes per 100 people.
22: Wow.
21: Now it's closer to 13.
22: Oh.
21: That's crazy. It's crazy.
22: Less than half.
21: Yeah, it's little. Now, think about this. Weren't we talking like a year and a half ago, 2 years ago, that we have a major shortage of homes in this country?
22: Oh, we've known it for a while. Isn't the whole thing Doug Ford's government was that he was going to build... I forget what it was, 10,000, I don't know, 100, I don't know. His whole thing was he was going to build a lot of houses. We haven't got there, and it's been for a while.
21: Right, right. So now it seems like we have, like, well, the condos, there's a ton of condos that have been built, and they're empty, and we're not building any houses. Like, I mean, they're talking about, you know, building houses, but it's not as a big subject line as it used to be 2 years ago. Like, oh, we have to build, you know, $500,000, 500,000 homes or whatever per year for the next, you know, 10 years.
22: Yeah, it was supposed to be 1.5 million homes in 10 years. That was the promise.
21: Okay, there you go. And they're not even, like, we've fallen so far behind that they're going to have to build a lot more than that. So it just, it's hard to gauge, like, rental, apartments have come down because a lot of developers have built rental apartments. So, renting a home now is a lot cheaper than it was 2-3 years ago. So that's a good thing for people that are renting. And, I'm not sure if we have a shortage or if we have a surplus. It's hard to gauge what's going on. Like overnight, it seems like, you know, like if we have a shortage of homes, why aren't we building homes? Like why is there people holding off and waiting? And are a lot of people just sitting living with their friends and family and waiting for the market to change? I don't know. But a lot of people are just taking the house instead of taking the money.
22: And then what happens here, Rob, when you talk about this, we aren't building these homes, like 13 homes per 100 people. So are we heading to a place where we've got more renters? Like we're going to have basically a class divide where you've got people that own homes because maybe they've inherited them. And then the larger population just can't afford.
21: Absolutely. We're going to have more renters. That percentage is going to go up in the next 5 years. And if you look in Germany, I think it is 40% or even more. I can't remember the number, but the rental population, I think, is greater than the home ownership population in Germany. Hmm. Just because of the affordability there. And it's been like that for a long time.
22: And that's where you go if you don't end up building these homes. All right. So give us the story here, Rob. You mentioned people maybe putting their homes in their kids' names before they pass away. And that prompted, you've got something for us.
21: So what happened was I got a story here where an elderly lady put her house. She added her daughter's name and her boyfriend's name on title.
22: Okay.
21: Then she convinced the mother to mortgage the house and put a line of credit on there. Mm-hmm. And I think she's afraid to say no. And you know what I mean? Like she's trying to do this. I mean, there's other siblings involved, but this sibling is doing this. And I said to her, is she paying the mortgage? She goes, yeah, she's paying, but she keeps taking money out of the line of credit. I go, and I said, but what happens if she can't afford it, like you're going to have to sell the house Like, Ray, like you had your house paid for. You had your house paid for. You were collecting $2,000 in pension money a month, which covers your taxes, utilities, and food, and whatever that that gives you. That you're good. You can keep that house for the rest of your life without worrying about anything else. And then, but I said, but if your daughter doesn't pay anymore, decides to leave, and you're on the hook for that, and you're going to have to move, and if you move and have to rent something, it's going to cost you $2,000 a month just to rent something.
22: Yeah.
21: And she's almost in tears. Like, I'm kind of giving her, and I said, go to the bank. I said to her, go to the bank tomorrow, like the next day, I said, and tell them to cut off the line of credit. Just stop it.
22: Yeah.
21: Because they keep taking money out of there. So you really got, like, first of all, she made the mistake of putting it under her daughter's boyfriend's name. Why was that important? And I think maybe, I don't know if it's because they knew they needed somebody with a job earning money so they can pull money out of it. She didn't use any of that money that they mortgaged the house with. That money went to the daughter and the boyfriend.
22: Well, this is the part, you know, that it sounds almost like, I'm not sure how old this woman is, but it's like a form of financial abuse, right? Where
21: She's in her, I think, mid-70s. I think she's in her mid-70s.
22: Well, then you've got a whole other level there. And you're right. Yeah. Here, these people are afraid. They're afraid their children are going to cut them off because maybe they're a little more isolated now. They don't have a community of friends around them and things. So they do become fearful and do things out of fear of being isolated, because that's really the worst thing that can happen to them, and then they make decisions that they might not otherwise make with their finances, and this that's scary. I hope she takes your advice, Rob. That's you know, because you're right, she could be in a really difficult position.
21: So her, now here's the big news: her mortgage, the mortgage renewal is up in August, and so sometimes people will, like, she's opening up to me because she feels, you know, maybe I can help her in a certain way or not. But she said, like, do you mind if I call you back in July? And I said, yes. And I said, you know, you got no choice because you're dependent on your daughter now. You are totally dependent because she's the one that's paying the mortgage. Mm-hmm. But she's also going in and reaching into your line of credit and taking money from it. And that's just going to keep increasing appointments. But the problem is she doesn't know if they can afford to even pay the mortgage renewal that's coming up.
22: Oh no.
21: Yeah. Oh. So she may end up renting and being probably being living in a less you know, way of that she was before. Mm-hmm. She's, you know, like, this lady had her house paid for, and now she's going to be on, she could end up being in a really bad, you know, old apartment that really she shouldn't have to be. So if you have kids, make sure that you really know your kids. You really know it. And don't mortgage your house if the kids want money. Just say, hey, listen, this is your future. You don't know how long you're going to live for. If you live to 90 years old, you need that. That's your retirement.
22: Yeah.
21: You're going to need that. And your child, you know, like, hopefully they're, you know, everybody loves their kids. There's no doubt about it. They want to help them out. But remember, you got to think about yourself too. So don't let the kids take advantage, and talk to somebody else about it. And, you know, I mean, like, it's just like this lady here, she's just kind of being like, you know, wants to do everything for a kid. But now she's deep down inside, she realizes in her head that this is not a good thing what they're doing to her.
22: Yeah. They say on the airplane, you got to put your oxygen mask on first. And that's what you have to do in life, too.
21: Yeah. So I'll find out more in July. She's going to call me in July and when her mortgage renewal comes up, and then maybe we can set her up, find a way where, you know, she's not, hopefully she doesn't have to dip into her own money, because, you know, we'll see what happens with the kids. But be careful when you put the kids' names on your property. You know, you got to know who their partners are. That's one. And make sure they have a signed contract that says, hey, listen, if your kids separate or divorce or whatever, they don't have any, they have zero, they can't touch any of the properties or anything that, that was put in your name just to secure for future generations, if you put your name on it. And I know a lot of people that put their kids' names on the properties, and it's all good.

0: So you got to be careful that way.
1: Definitely. And we all have good intentions until we don't, right? So lessons learned right there. All right. Speaking of relationships, a new trend where you're together, but you're not really together. 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
2: Taking a look at your weather forecast. Today we'll see mainly cloudy skies with 30% chance of showers, a high of 26, feeling like 33 with the Humidex. Partly cloudy skies this evening with a low of 14 overnight. Tomorrow will be mainly sunny with a high of 26 and some more sun for Monday and a high of 23.
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1: Welcome back. This is the Golfy Real Estate Show. Rob Golfy is with us today. I'm Steph Vivier. Thank you so much for being along. Now, normally, Rob, when you're in a relationship, whether, you know, it's a partnership and it leads to living together at some point or you get married, generally you are under the same roof. But apparently there's a new trend where that's not happening. It's called living apart together. How does this work?
2: It's happening. And you know what the funny thing is? I've known a couple. They got married, but they still stayed in their separate houses from the start of the marriage.
1: Right from the beginning.
2: They were probably on the second marriage, but they just say, hey, we're going to be married. We do everything together, but you know, I'll come to your place. You come to my place, but we're not living together. So there was an article that said a growing number of couples are choosing to stay in committed relationships while living separate homes. Now, a trend called living apart together, LAT, the article explains that many people still want love, commitment, and long-term partnership, but don't necessarily want to share a home. Now, supporters say it helps preserve independence, reduce conflict, maintain romance, and allow both partners to live life on their own terms. Now, experts say the trend is growing due to changing social norms, financial pressures, longer lifespans, and people are valuing personal space more than previous generations. I understand that. I get it. You know, say, hey, honey, let's stay married, but can I live down the street? So I don't have to worry about opening and closing the cupboards and everything, but I still want you to do my laundry though.
1: Well, I bet. Yeah. How would that conversation go, Rob, if you brought it to?
2: So I think the Canadian guy that's born here can do it.
1: Okay.
2: The European immigrant can't do it. There's no way. That guy's been babied all his life. He needs that partner. So, but it is happening. I knew a couple. They were in Grimsby and, I couldn't believe it when I heard that they live separately. They live separately and I can't remember if they had children or not, but they did live separately. And, it was kind of funny, and we're talking over 20 years ago.
1: Right, that's the trendsetter.
2: So to me, I was thinking, wow, isn't that, that's weird, you know what I mean?
1: Yeah.
2: And, but you know what, today, we got all different things happening here today with this world, that we're in now, like, you know, I mean, everybody's changing everything, you know? Could you live apart? Could you live apart from your partner?
1: I don't know if I would see him if we didn't live together, Rob. Like that's the fact that we live together is how we kind of run into each other at this point. So we'd have to definitely change things there. We're so busy doing all kinds of other things. I could see this working though. I hadn't heard of this until recently. I was watching, you know, you're scrolling through social media and, one of the people on there was talking about how her and her spouse live an hour apart because they were both previously married and they both have kids. So their previous partners live where they live. And so it's unfair to the kids to move the kids, right? So what they do is they have kept their respective houses and until the kids are all 18 and out of the house and doing what they're doing, then they live apart. So I think that's lovely because then you're not, you know, uprooting the kids and changing schedules with your ex-partners and all of that kind of stuff. So I think I could see an argument for that.
2: And then maybe
1: jobs too, right? Like sometimes if somebody has a job where, you know, maybe two people have jobs, but they're in different cities or something like that. But I couldn't see living in the same city as somebody and then not, you know, being in a relationship and not being together.
2: Well, Grimsby's pretty small, so that's not... That's a small, when I moved there, it was only 15,000 population at the time. So now it's doubled, but it's becoming a growing trend. And, I knew somebody that, their spouse lived in the U.S. and they lived here.
1: And
2: she had a corporate job there. And I don't know how he flew there to see her on weekends and she came back here. They had a kid. I don't know how they raised the kid. I think the kid was raised here in, locally in Ontario, people are doing everything different. We're not at that traditional, you know, Ozzie and Harriet, Leave It to Beaver kind of, thing anymore. Things are totally different. Now, think about this. When, you're like, if you look at it 30, 40 years ago, a family would have a child and, they would go from the home to the marriage. Mm-hmm. They, now everybody goes from the home that they're raised in. They move in with their partner and then they, live together and then they get married. Now, right. Like pretty well, that's almost 90% of the situation.
1: They have like a trial period of living together before they decide if they want to actually get married.
2: Yeah. And the old Europeans, like, and I'm speaking for myself, like my parents, when, you know, they saw their grandchildren doing that, they go, oh, it's, you know, and my mom would say, oh, it's, you know, it's good that they live together first. You know, they get to know each other.
1: Oh, but, she was fine with that.
2: Well, she's fine because all the grandchildren were doing it. So it's like, it wasn't like just one out of the ordinary. It was right. All the grandchildren.
1: Yeah.
2: And,
1: if, you know, maybe for her, she thought, man, it would have been nice if I would have got to live with this guy first.
2: Yeah. Exactly. But those days, it didn't work out that way. No. You know, when people got married in the 60s or 50s and 60s and 70s, no, it didn't work out that way. They got to know each other when they moved in together.
1: Exactly. I think you, in some ways though, if you didn't, you know, a situation where you live in the same town with someone and you're married, but you don't live together, you do have to be more intentional about getting together and spending the time you do together, right? Because like I said, it's more like because we live it together, we run into each other. It's not like we schedule time together. So I don't know, maybe there's something to it that you're making each other feel more special.
2: Yeah, you know what? It is. And then the guy can be sloppy as he wants and in his own house. And then, so that he's not, making a mess in his wife's, or partner's home. But yeah, like I think we're seeing more of that. Like a lot of people aren't moving in together as fast as we think like they did before. Like I think we're entering a new, different style of people, generation. Now people moved in together to save money, of course, if they have one spot, but if they both have money and they could live on their own in each spot, they're going to stay there. They're not going to move in as quickly as they like to, because I think people just want that freedom where they could put their feet up on the couch and just relax without, hey, what are you doing? You got to take out the garbage. You know what I mean? Like, you know what I'm saying? Like you don't have somebody, you know, whipping you, behind. And, to do different things, but it's, like I said, we're in a totally different world, totally different generation. And who knows what the next, 30 years down the road, what that's going to bring, in regards to being, married to somebody.
1: Yeah. Living apart together.
2: Yes.
1: Okay, let's talk landlords now. There are some landlords that are going to come knock on your door if you're a tenant and say, hey, here's a bunch of money. You should move out. Maybe $5,000, $10,000. Sounds pretty good, but Rob, you've got a warning for us on this one.
2: Yes, be very, very careful. Like, we know there's been cash for keys, and it's called cash for keys, but there is the cash. Now, sometimes they'll give you $5,000 to $10,000. That sounds great if you're renting and the landlord wants to get you out. But if your rent doubles, which chances are it will, after you move, the money disappears fast. So for long-term tenants in rent-controlled units, the real value may be staying put. So you got to be careful. So like, there's a lot of people that are renting apartments that are paying cheap rent, very cheap. Now, cash for keys, I mean, that's up to the landlord or whoever wants to do it, but that's not like. But you could literally, if you sell a property, you could tell somebody to leave, 60, 90 days and say, hey, I sold a property. You're going to have to start looking elsewhere for, a residence. Now, if somebody's paying $1,200 a month on a single family home, they're not going to see that ever again. Like,
1: yeah, that just doesn't exist.
2: Yeah. So for them to move, to have the same, it's probably going to cost them maybe $2,300 a month. So they're going to, like, it's going to cost them almost like double. You know what I mean? Like it's going to, and so that's the hard part because they're used to paying $1,200 versus $2,200 or $2,300. So, that's why sometimes they give a hard time, but legally, if you sell a property, if you sell it and it's sold, you give them their notice to leave, they have to leave. There's no doubt. And so sometimes people, but in apartment buildings, it's different. Small apartments. You may have to give them, say, hey, listen, if you leave, I'll give you 10 grand. Now, getting the rents up to date in a building for a landlord can mean a couple hundred thousand dollars more in value. And that's why they're willing to pay $5,000-$10,000 for someone to leave. If it's an apartment building or a small apartment building, they can do that. So that's the one thing. So when you're a tenant and you're getting off that, getting that cash, you gotta be careful that you can find something that's, similar or you can afford what you're moving into. But, yeah, it's, some landlords are paying big dollars to let tenants out. Now, at the beginning of COVID, a lot of this was happening and tenants were getting, pushed out. And there was no cash, nothing. Then as time went on and, you know, caught on, then tenants started asking for cash. But, now it's difficult to buy an apartment building and get people out to pay. If you pay them, great. They move. If they don't, they don't. So, but yeah, be careful. If you're a tenant, make sure you can afford the next place you can go to.
1: Yeah, you should definitely know your rights. And Rob, before we go, a lot of people in Ontario are missing mortgage payments. Delinquencies are up. These are some eye-watering numbers from Equifax Canada.
2: It's scary. It's scary. So Ontario homeowners are falling behind on their mortgage payments at a growing rate. According to the new report from Equifax Canada, Ontario's mortgage balance delinquency rate jumped 52% year over year in the first quarter of 2026. Wow. Now, rising from 0.24% to 0.36% to 36%, that means more homeowners are missing mortgage payments for a 90 days or longer. So what happens is after 90 days, banks start going into foreclosure mode. Now, the biggest pressure points are higher priced housing markets like the GTA, where many homeowners took on a large mortgage during the pandemic when interest rates were ultra low. Now, as mortgage renewals at much higher rates, many are experiencing serious payment shock. Now, also the cost of living is killing us too. Right. On top of that, the cost of going to the gas station and, you know, like $100, like, you know, a 60 liter tank, you know, like it's tough. Like, you know what I mean? Like it's, like the large trucks, these guys driving pickup trucks. Oh my God. You think they're going to be driving around like they used to? They're, if they don't have to go anywhere, they're not going to drive. Those things suck gas like crazy. So, but the cost of living is killed everybody. And with the mortgage, the groceries, the, everything, the taxes, it's hard for, a person to afford their mortgage. And if they're behind, they're trying. These people that are delinquent, they're not being delinquent on purpose. They're delinquent. It's just, there's only so much money that goes across. And that, and especially if they're mortgage renewed, their mortgage payments went up probably $500 to $1,000 a month. So that's an additional on top of what they were paying before. So it's tough out there. It's very tough out there.
1: It is. So do you think we're going to see more forced sales because of this?
2: We'll see, sales. They're starting to happen. Power sales are happening.
1: Okay.
2: We're seeing that. We've got a few of them, ourselves, that, you know, lenders and banks have called us to, put up for sale, to get them sold right away.
1: Well, it's scary stuff for sure. Work with your banker. You definitely don't want to miss a mortgage payment because, like you pointed out, Rob, it's hard to get back into that market as soon as you're out. So whatever you can do.
2: Absolutely. Just if you can't afford it, just call us. We'll go in and you know, maybe you have to downsize a house or maybe you just have to sell it, but don't wait till the last minute to do it. Then you're not in control of it. The bank's in control and they'll eat a lot of your equity. So you got to be very, very careful about that.
1: All right. Know your options. You can give them a call. 905-641-0308. 905-641-0308. RobGolfi.com. Rob, always a pleasure. Thank you so much for this conversation.
2: Thank you. Thank you very much.
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11: From the National Newsroom of the Canadian Press, I'm Jason White. A man wanted in the 2024 murder of a man in Ottawa has now been arrested half a world away. Ottawa police say the 31-year-old suspect has been arrested in Turkey. He's accused of shooting 33-year-old Jamma Roble in Ottawa's Little Italy neighborhood in January 2024. Police say the suspect was arrested in Turkey after biometric checks at the border matched his fingerprints to an Interpol red notice. Former Foreign Affairs Minister Stéphane Dion is pushing back on the idea of Canada joining the European Union. He told the Senate Foreign Affairs Committee this week joining the EU would mean giving up sovereignty while also having internal fights.
12: Governments, federal and provincial, in our decentralized federation, we never agreed about which one will send its power to Brussels. And we would have maybe to reopen the constitution. Only this first difficulty, I think, killed the idea.
11: The idea has repeatedly come up in recent months, but Brussels says it's not possible for geographic reasons. Quebec's Liberal Party says it has the best plan to protect the French language. The Liberal Party is holding its general council in Sherbrooke, Quebec, this weekend to lay out its electoral platform ahead of October's provincial election. Canada is pausing imports of livestock from Texas over concerns about a parasitic fly with flesh-eating larvae.
13: The Canadian Food Inspection Agency said animals that are from Texas or were present in the state within 21 days of a border crossing will not be allowed into the country. It comes after an infestation of New World screwworm fly larvae was confirmed this week in a calf in Texas. The CFIA says in a statement it will continue to work closely with U.S. counterparts to assess developments and adjust measures as needed. Screwworms can infest livestock, pets, wildlife, birds, and even people in rare cases, but not typically found in Canada since it can't survive winter temperatures. Don Mitchell, The Canadian Press.
11: A new exchange of fire with Iran is testing the Persian Gulf region's already fragile ceasefire. Bahrain says Iran fired ballistic missiles and drones toward both it and Kuwait early this morning. Iran says it was targeting a Kuwaiti airbase that houses U.S. military personnel. The U.S. says there are no reports of its members being hurt. Australia has seen its third fatal shark attack in 4 weeks, killing a spearfisher.
14: Authorities suspect a 15-foot white shark was responsible. This spate of fatalities is unusual in a country that averages just under 3 shark deaths a year. On May 24th, a spearfisher was attacked on the Great Barrier Reef. A week earlier, a 13-foot white shark fatally mauled another spearfisher. In January, a 12-year-old boy died after he was mauled by a bull shark in Sydney Harbor. I'm Julie Walker.
11: This is the Canadian Press. In sports, Spencer Miles is set to get the start this afternoon for Toronto as the Blue Jays continue their three-game homestand with Baltimore. Toronto's 9 games back of the Tampa Bay Rays atop the American League East. The Ottawa Redblacks host the Edmonton Elks tonight. It's both teams' CFL season opener. The Stanley Cup Final heads to Las Vegas tonight, and the Golden Knights and Carolina Hurricanes are currently tied at 1 win apiece. The PWHL's Hamilton expansion team has signed its third player. Swiss star Alina Mueller will join the Hamilton team for the next 3 years after playing for the Boston Fleet in the league's first 3 seasons. And Toronto native and Buffalo Sabres winger and former general manager Jerry Meehan has died. Meehan was a member of the inaugural Sabres in 1970 and recorded the team's first assist. He also played 10 NHL seasons with Buffalo, Vancouver, Atlanta, and Washington. Meehan was 79 years old. From the Canadian Press, I'm Jason White.
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16: Taking a look at your weather forecast. Today we'll see mainly cloudy skies with 30% chance of showers, a high of 26, feeling like 33 with the Humidex. Partly cloudy skies this evening with a low of 14 overnight. Tomorrow will be mainly sunny with a high of 26 and some more sun for Monday and a high of 23.
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19: Hey, travel buddies. Welcome to this week's edition of Liz Fleming Travels. We're in Wales. I've been to Wales before, but never for this long and never for quite this kind of a tour. We're going to kick things off today here in Cardiff with a food tour. And if you listen to the show, you know how much I love to taste the things that are made in the places I visit. So we're going to have cheese, a thing that Wales is very famous for, particularly sheep's milk cheese. Because did you know there are 3 sheep for every person in Wales? We're also going to have Welsh cakes. Welsh cakes are a big fave of mine. They're kind of a cross between a cookie and a bun, and I love them. And we're going to have pasties and pies. So I think we're going to have a really good time. And some of the group will even taste a bit of Welsh wine. And then we're going to hear from our tour guide, Chris, because he is a quite respected expert on Cardiff.
20: No chance, but we've got a bay side area called Cardiff Bay, which has developed a lot over the last 15 years, and I bet you many will be very, very busy today. But that's obviously longer than 15 minutes. But we are 15 minutes from the castle, we're literally in the heart of the centre. We are 15 minutes away from the Civic Centre, which is where we go now, the National Museum of Wales. We're 15 minutes from the National Stadium. Who said she was going to the Millennium Stadium? You were, which you'll see the quiet one, right? And we're 15 minutes to the major shops and the arcades and all the restaurants and the bars. So it is quite a small, compact city. You can obviously go around on taxis, but you won't see any rickshaws or anything like that because it's just not needed really in Cardiff because it's quite a small city. As I said, it has developed so much. There is a very strong, vibrant Welsh language culture here because obviously it's the capital city. The Welsh government, Senedd, Parliament is based in Cardiff. It's actually in Cardiff Bay. You can't see that today. So Cardiff is obviously a major city for many, many reasons. Some might not agree that it's in Wales, in Cardiff. Some maybe in North Wales, but you get that anyway. You get that in every country, don't you? But I think it's one of the really nicest cities in the whole of UK. We're friendly people, the Welsh in general. I know you've been to Scotland and been to Ireland as well. Yeah, Irish are obviously renowned for their friendliness as well. So we will walk around the grounds. We'll come to the castle and then we'll stop for our first food stop. Came into the hotel. I should have said shumai.
2: Shumai.
20: Okay. And if you want answers, it iawn diolch. Iawn diolch. Now it's a bit Germanic. It's a bit. There's a lot of Latin, a lot of French, but a lot of German sounding vowels like ch and ch. So ch is ch, double l is ch. Okay. Now the airport you've come to is Maes Awyr Caerdydd. Everything's bilingual in 99% of Wales. It all depends where you are, but mostly because of the local authorities, they've all decided to put everything, all the signs, in Welsh and English, or English and then Welsh. It all depends where you are. So, shumai.
2: Shumai.
20: And iawn diolch.
2: Iawn diolch.
20: Iawn diolch. Iawn. Iawn diolch is fine, thank you. Good, thank you. Good, thank you. Yeah. Or just iawn. Iawn is good. Good, good, good, good. Of course, the language has a lot of languages all over the country. It's been anglicised a lot because of the English influence and the American influence. The American influence is big, obviously. But it's still strong. But there's a lot of, what can I say, Wenglish, we call it. So there's Welsh, English, Wenglish. Yeah, it's a bit like Spanglish, Spanish, English. But it's the same everywhere. But it's very, very strong. There is a target of the Welsh government to reach 1 million speakers before 2050. So that's another, what, 30 years, 20 years, 25 years. Whether we'll reach that, I know it's another thing. But we have had just elections in Wales 2 weeks ago. For the first time ever, and I mean ever, the whole of Welsh government business is conducted in Welsh, which is incredible. It really is incredible. As a Welsh speaker, I find that so heartening.
21: Who knew that all the coins for the United Kingdom are minted in Wales? I didn't know that, but I do now, because we are here at the Mint, and rumor has it they're going to let us mint our own pound coin. So I'm with our guide today here at the Royal Mint, and I was wondering, how many guests do you have over the course of, say, a year?
22: So that would vary depending on kind of what coins we've got coming out, because a lot of our guests will come to strike coins in particular and do the tour along with the coin striking experience. On an average day to day, we usually run the tours every hour from 10 o'clock until 3 p.m. and we usually get a maximum of 30 people per tour. So it does vary in half term when it's busier, or the school holidays when it's busier. They usually fill back to back. Throughout the week when it's in a working time, it's less popular, less demand for it, so we'll have anything from sort of 10 to 15 people on average on those tours then.
21: Would my listeners be smart to book ahead, or can you just pop in and do the tour?
22: Really, it depends on the time of year. I would say if you come in a peak season, do it in the holidays, it would always be best to book ahead. I'd always recommend booking ahead if you want to guarantee your space, but we do accept walk-ins as well. So throughout the week, you can usually just pop down and we can fit you on a tour.
21: Thanks so much.
22: No problem.
21: If you're looking for a great way to understand the development of homes in Wales, I can't think of a better place to go than St. Fagans. St. Fagans is a sort of a, how can I put it, a doorway into the past. And there are many things to see, old-fashioned shops, some of which still operate. But mostly what I enjoyed were the houses. You started with a house of the 1800s, the late 1800s, and then you worked your way up to 100 years later, a house of the 1980s. And the changes that you saw were absolutely mind-boggling. The houses got larger. They added more furniture, and more importantly, they added more conveniences. Now, when you think of conveniences, you're probably thinking of things like big screen TVs and stereo systems and all that sort of thing. But no, I'm talking about pitchers to hold water as you went from the sort of late 1800s to the next 20-year jump. And they suddenly had more than one pitcher to hold water. They had more than one or two cups for their tea. And then you notice that the bed that was originally straw in the late 1800s then became duck feathers. And then as time went on, it became a bed with springs. And then the furniture that was wooden only, maybe with a pillow or a pad, then by the 1980s was upholstered furniture that you may remember from the house you grew up in the 1980s. It was eye-opening to go through these houses, and it was a great way of illustrating how the march of time is best illustrated in the way that we live in our homes. We're going to take a short break right now, but don't go away. There is a lot more to explore in Wales right here on Liz Fleming Travels.
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16: Taking a look at your weather forecast. Today we'll see mainly cloudy skies with 30% chance of showers, a high of 26, feeling like 33 with the Humidex. Partly cloudy skies this evening with a low of 14 overnight. Tomorrow will be mainly sunny with a high of 26 and some more sun for Monday and a high of 23.
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5: I am a real lover of the written word. So a visit to the National Library here in Wales is an exciting thing for me. And we have a wonderful guide. She's going to tell us a bit about what we're seeing here. But it goes beyond books. Apparently, there's also very, very important artwork that is stored here that anyone can come and visit.
6: Really lovely to have you. So I'm Lucy Sutherland. I'm the director of the National Botanic Garden of Wales. I've been here about 3.5 years. I moved over from Australia to take this role. We're really delighted to have you, and I'm just going to give you some little snapshot, I think, of the Botanic Garden and a couple of handy hints of where to visit while it's cool. Before it gets really warm. So one of the things that I think is really fascinating about this botanic garden is we are only 26 years old. But when you're walking around the gardens, you might be surprised by that, because it's a contemporary botanic garden sitting in the bones of an old heritage estate, the Middleton Hall estate. And so some of that infrastructure is still here, and the garden sits within all of that. This is a Grade 2 star listed heritage landscape, so it is recognised for its incredible value. And when Botanic Gardens people come here, they're incredibly surprised at how outward facing the Botanic Garden is, because as you know, when you go into a lot of gardens, they feel very like you're being hugged. They feel like you're being really nurtured. You've got these walls and you feel quite contained. And as you walk around this garden, you're going to start to get views and vistas into the amazing Towie Valley, and you'll start to feel how this garden sits within an extraordinary landscape in this part of Wales and sits within this Middleton estate. So as you go up the main broad walk to the left, and you can just see over there, is the tropical house that sits within the double-walled garden. And the double-walled garden is our most popular visitor attraction at this time of year and for the next 4 months. So there's around 760 species sitting within that walled garden. And within the tropical house, there's another around 300. So within those walls, 1,000. Different plant species. And the other thing that you can't see at the moment, but as you walk up the broad walk, is you're going to see the Great Glass House. And this is an extraordinary glass house. It was designed by Sir Norman Foster and Associates, so very iconic globally. We've just been doing some major infrastructure repairs, so you're going to see all the windows open today, but actually a year ago they weren't. They were locked closed. So the whole glass house and the ecosystem is going through changes at the moment, as the plants are experiencing a whole different environment as the windows are back open again. And within there, there's about 650 species, and they're Mediterranean plants. And two of the iconic collections we've got are Australian collections and also South African. And there'll be a number of things flowering there at the moment. But that glass house, one of the things I want you to consider as you're walking around it and looking out into the landscape is how its incredible shape sits within these rolling hills of this part of Wales. And that was the absolute inspiration for this glasshouse, which feels like it sits very low, and then you walk in and you feel like it really opens up to you. I would suggest going into that quite early. It's around, it was getting up to about 36 or 38 degrees yesterday, despite the windows being open all night to cool the building. It's that time of year. As soon as Wales heats up, the stonework heats up, the glass houses heat up, and it can get quite warm. But that's within the envelope of those amazing plants within the glasshouse. The other thing to note is that we're 568 acres. So that's around a little over 200 hectares. So we're a botanic garden, but we're also a national nature reserve. Mm. So you'll get the feeling of when the garden stops and then the landscape starts to open up. And you can walk all through the landscape and there's waterfalls and lakes, and it's really quite an extraordinary estate. So you get these living collections, and just like a museum, we have collections, but they're living. So you get these living collections, these in-garden displays, and there's around 4,500 species in the garden, and then you've got this amazing landscape. So the type of experiences that you can have as a visitor are really about what you want to do today. We have a number of members in today that will come for, you know, their favourite spots and their favourite experiences. And the landscape was restored from 2017 to about 2022. So originally, for many years of the garden, it wasn't so open, and now it's really open to everyone. Around 40% of our visitors go and explore the landscape and enjoy them.
5: So, travel buddies, every now and again I get to stay at somewhere very, very special, and that was the case last night. And I'm going to introduce you to the GM of this property and have her tell us a little bit about herself and about where we are.
1: Hello, my name is Karen. I'm the general manager here at the Grove of Narberth in beautiful Pembrokeshire in West Wales. I've been here for 9 years now. I'm originally from Germany, but I've completely fallen in love with Pembrokeshire and the beautiful coastline here and our setting of the Grove.
5: It is a really, truly special property. Listeners, if you've ever thought you'd like to take a step back in time and stay somewhere that has a real sense of place, and it's graceful and it's beautiful, but it still has all the conveniences that you would like to find in a modern hotel room, this is the place. So tell me, how many rooms are here?
1: So we've got 25 bedrooms, 15 of them are located in the main house, and then we've got 10 cottages, and a lot of those have got their own little gardens as well. And yeah, it's a real kind of sense of place of where we are. And
5: Things like there's a coffee table that has bits of coal, which is a nod to the coal mining that shaped Wales. And then there's another coffee table that has spindles of wool, which is a nod to the woolens industry that is also such a big part of Welsh history. I just think this place is quite magical. What would you say sets this property apart from its competitors?
1: I think for us, it's all about the people. We care a lot about our guests. No two people are treated the same. The staff are being well looked after, and therefore are looking after our guests. And yeah, we don't do, yeah, it's just, I would say, true Welsh hospitality. And yeah, we just do everything we do with heart.
5: Yes, you absolutely do. And the touches, the small touches in the rooms are much appreciated. Things like fresh flowers in little vases. And I think my favorite touch, there's a little earthenware cup that has spools of thread and a tiny pair of scissors. And the scissors look like a little bird. And it's adorable. And the whole point of it is for someone who might have a hem that's come down or they need to make a little repair. But there's no plastic involved, and you don't take it with you. You use it in the room and you leave it for the next guest. That's part of, I think, a sustainability
2: strand that I feel is woven through this whole hotel. Was I right about that?
1: That is exactly right, yes, yeah. And we work with another company called Goodwash that are also Welsh. They're from Barry, and they are a non-profit organization. And I don't know if you've spotted little bath salts next to your bath as well.
2: Not only did I spot them, but I used them because, yeah. Listeners, there is a huge, gorgeous clawfoot bathtub.
1: Yeah, so that is all of those kind of things are very special for us. We love working with Welsh companies and non-profits, people that, you know, support the environment. All of the products are vegan and as plastic free as possible. And yeah, we just want to keep, you know, make sure the planet is a nicer place for everybody after us.
2: Well, it's a wonderful, wonderful place. And I know that there will be listeners who are saying, I want to stay there. How far in advance should they plan to book?
1: It depends on the season, to be honest. I think in the last few years, we have definitely seen a trend where people are booking more last minute. So for the more spontaneous people out there, that is still a possibility. But other than that, you know, I would say probably plan about 2-3 months in advance. But then, yeah, if you're happy to take a bit of a risk, then there is often last minute availability as well.
2: Okay, and can they find the Grove online?
1: Absolutely, yes, yeah. If you look for the Grove of Narberth in Pembrokeshire, then you'll find us.
2: Okay, thank you so much, and thank you so much for my wonderful stay here. I would love to come back sometime. This is my dream hotel.
1: Oh, thank you so much. It was lovely to meet you all, and we're very excited about the direct flight from Canada now as well, and hopefully to be able to welcome more Canadians to Pembrokeshire.
2: I hope so. Thanks so much.
5: I'm guessing that there are some books in your collection that are particularly special.
6: Yeah.
5: What would they be?
6: The William Morgan Bible that dates from 1588, so that's the first Welsh translation of the Bible, widely regarded as having saved the Welsh language because it formalised the Welsh language that was just spoken generally before that. Then we've got an Y Llyfr Hon, which dates 1547, the first Welsh book to be printed. It's a religious text. It was part of the Protestant Reformation, so they were trying to convert people to Protestantism. So that was one of those texts. And then we've got a Drych Christianogol that dates from 1567. Again, a religious text, but a Catholic text. And that's the first book to be published in Wales. It was published in a cave by Llandudno. It was a Catholic text, so they were having to publish it in secret. It wasn't allowed. So that's the first book to be published on Welsh land. So,
5: and people can come and view these books. I'm guessing when I was in graduate school, I went to the Rare Library book collections pretty much every other day, and I had to wear gloves and I had to leave my bag outside and so on. What are the restrictions here?
6: Pretty similar. So first off, they're available online, so anybody can access them from all over the world. And we try and encourage people to look at that first if they just want to see the text for their studies, just to help with preservation. But if you were to come into the library, you'd order it on the system, you'd come into the reading room, and it would be pretty similar to what you've experienced. We'd bring it in, we'd set it up for you on cushions, we'd give you gloves, and then you'd be allowed to read the text then. But they also go on display quite often as well. We've got a treasures exhibition, so with William Morgan Bible, for example, is one of the items that we'd put out quite often. And we also have a facsimile copy of An Y Llyfr Hon, so again, you'd be able to access it that way.
5: Okay, thank you very much. So we're in a part of the building where important works of art that have a bearing on the history of Wales are stored. Are these works of art ever shared with galleries and museums so that people can see them?
6: Yes, they are. So we have a loan scheme here. So we have an exhibitions officer who's also a loans registrar. So anybody who gets in touch with us and wants to borrow, as long as the conditions are appropriate because they're national works of art, then yes, we do loan things. But we're also part of a Wales-wide project that the Welsh Government have just established called CELF, where there's satellite galleries all across Wales. National Museum are involved in it as well, where we borrow works of art to those galleries that are on this network so that people can access them from wherever they are. So, yeah.
5: So there are a number of ways that someone can access the collection here. You can either be a reader and go to the reading room, or what else can you do?
6: You can come here and visit the exhibitions as well. So there's three exhibitions on the top floor here at any given time. So as a visitor, you'd be able to come and access those for
7: free. There's the treasures exhibition that shows treasures from all of our collections. The gallery space then is the largest space in Wales, and that's usually got art on display there from the collections. And then the Upper Central Hall is usually a photographic collection, and you'd be able to access these for free.
2: It's fascinating, and I did mention you could come as a reader, and you were telling me earlier that it's just a matter of applying for a card online.
7: Yeah, it's a reader's ticket, so you can start the process online, and then you'll be given a number so you can start browsing some of the collections and order items before coming here. And then once you come in the library, somebody will take your photograph and issue you with a card.
2: Okay, it sounds wonderful. Thank you so, so much. We have had the most amazing weather here in Wales. It has been the warmest I think it's been on record. Is that, am I right? But today we have gone on a bit of a hike. We went to a beach near St. David's, and we have a wonderful guide with us. I'm going to ask him to introduce himself.
8: Hi, I'm Mike from Visit Wales.
2: And Mike said, do you want to go on a bit of a hike? So we've hiked up the side of a, what would you call this?
8: A little hill above the beach.
2: A hill above the beach. This is not your average little hill. The sights we're seeing are spectacular. The drop down to the water is vast, and the rocks are gorgeous, and the sun is glinting off the sea, and oh, it's wonderful. Mike was telling us a little something about the path that we're on.
8: So we're on the Wales Coast Path, and this was, Wales is the first country in the world that you could walk right around the edge of the nation, and the Wales Coast Path is 870 miles long, or 1,400 kilometres long. And if you combine it with the office-like long-distance path, which goes up the border between England and Wales, and you combine that with the Wales Coast Path, you literally walk around the edge of the country.
2: That's spectacular. And how long might that take you to do?
8: It might take several months, I think. But the Pembrokeshire coast section of the Wales Coast Path is around 186 miles. And most people can do that part in 2 weeks. And that's completely within the national park.
2: Okay, and I'm guessing that this is a thing, that hikers from around the world come to do this walk. And if they do, where would they be able to find maps and so on to help them?
8: Any shop has what we call the OS maps, Ordnance Survey maps. They're the best maps for any walking in the UK. But the National Park has a series of visitor centres, and they offer lots of free maps as well. And you can download maps as well.
2: So if I were to set off to do this walk around Wales, would I find places along the way to stay? Are there places that cater to the hikers?
8: Absolutely. There's bed and breakfast, lovely cosy pubs, hotels, everything along the route. And there are lots of companies that will take your luggage for you. So you just wander the coast, and then your luggage is gone on ahead.
2: Well, if the rest of the walk is as beautiful as this, then I would definitely recommend it, listeners. I think this is something that everyone should think about doing. It's wonderful. Now, I'm also guessing that they can find information about this on your website. And where would that be?
8: That's visitwales.com.
2: Thanks so much, Mike. It's been great having you on the show. If you're looking for the coziest place in Wales, you might just find it in the tiny town of Cardigan. And the place is called the Albion. It's a small but absolutely charming hotel. The rooms feel less like hotel rooms than they do like a kind of upscale cottage. The walls are unfinished pine, and everything has a touch of Wales about it. The headboard is a beautiful hand-woven Welsh blanket, and there is one to match it that goes on the bed as your coverlet. Everything is cozy. My favorite thing I have to mention is the teapot / tea kettle. It's both. So you boil the water in an earthenware teapot, then you put in your tea bag, and there it sits and steeps. And if it gets a little bit cool, you heat it up again by turning on the heat. I think it's going to be the first thing that I order when I get back to Canada. It is a wonderful Welsh invention. The Albion is just across the bridge from the downtown or the high street of Cardigan, where there are lots of really lovely little shops that you can wander through. Don't be late. They're only open until 4:30 or 5, depending on the owner. But the one that I would recommend is the little ice cream shop closest to the Albion. And there you can have honey ice cream. Yes, I said honey ice cream. The one that I had was actually made with honeycomb, and it was a little bit crunchy. It was delicious. So if you're ever in this part of Wales and you're looking for a cozy place to stay, particularly if there's a little tiny bit of rain as we had yesterday, you can tuck yourself into a room at the Albion and just feel that you have found your little home in Wales. So we're at a lovely lavender farm here in Wales, and I'm just chatting with an equally lovely woman named Sarah, who has told us all about the process of growing the lavender and harvesting the lavender and then distilling it to get the oils and so on. But I'm wondering what the tourist experience is. If someone wanted to come and visit, do they need to let you know in advance? When are you open? That sort of thing.
9: Well, we just literally just, there's our booking page has just become live now. So normally people could just turn up during our opening hours, haphazardly just turn up. But now we are going more towards booking system just to help us make sure everyone has a quality time here. So keeping it calm and happy and not being overrun at the same time. So, yeah, people love to come, and they really find that it's such a quaint, quiet, lovely space for them to enjoy. It's calm and the views are amazing, and the wild swimming has really taken off.
2: Can you tell us about the wild swimming?
9: Yeah, though we have a group called the Blue Tits that come all year round, but it's become a lot more popular. Lots more people like to come wild swimming. So we do have quite a robust amount of people that are coming,
2: and it's a freshwater pond.
9: It's a freshwater pond, yep. And it's a really, really clean pond with lots of beautiful creatures in it. So we've introduced a sauna as well, which we've had since June last year, which has been really popular. So for the two go hand in hand, and wellness and everything.
2: And then you can come into the shop and buy some lovely products and have tea and goodies.
9: Yep, so we've got a casual cafe, tea, coffee, cake, and lots of our body care products that we make ourselves. So, yeah.
2: It's a wonderful spot. And there's a lovely cat.

0: a charming little thing. He's great.
1: He is. He's doing a great job, and so are you. Thank you so much for talking with me.
2: And three as an experiment to see if lavender could possibly grow in that climate. And it was in response to the Welsh government and the European Union were trying to get farmers to diversify. Mm-hmm. I wasn't a farmer, mm-hmm. but I was a journalist. Mm-hmm. But I wanted to, I thought planting a lavender hedge would be fun. And it turned into a field. Anyway, I did it through that kind of encouragement from the government. The word was that farmers weren't going after diversification, so I thought, well, I could. Nothing to lose in between assignments. So I planted it, it grew, and now I'm a lavender farmer employing 17 people, not full-time, a few full-time, some 3 days, some 2 days. So it's quite a thrill to bring jobs to this county, the county of Powys, which is not a wealthy county. Mm-hmm. So,
3: one more question, and I'll let
0: you go. Ahead, that's all right.
3: Tell me a little bit about your partnership with Belmont.
2: Oh, that's really exciting. Someone was staying in our... Did you see our glamping? We've got a moving truck that we've turned into a kind of luxury place to stay inside. Someone was staying and posting Instagram photos, and then a relative of that person saw the photos and said, "Where are you? It's so beautiful." Next thing I know, I had an email from a lovely person at Belmont asking about the possibility of bringing a train and then busing people up to the farm for visits. And I said, sure, you know. Mm-hmm. And that's how it began, serendipitously. And so that's how it began. Did you ask how it began? That's it.
3: Just by luck.
2: Well, now we have a contract with them to have some 20 odd visits this year.
3: Wow. Okay.
2: And we've had a few. They've gone really well. We've had it cold and rainy. We've had it Mediterranean hot earlier this week. Mm-hmm. And the people come from, it's international. Most of them are Americans. Two Canadians mm-hmm. came last week, but they are
3: great.
2: They live in California, mm-hmm. but they are Canadians. And so it's quite a thrill. And also working with someone like Belmont that is very, very particular really appeals to us because we are also
3: it's
2: completely into
3: about
2: details.
3: Both of your taste
2: detail, making sure everything is going to be right. It appeals to me and my team.
3: Yeah, absolutely. Yeah. Thank you.
2: And it's That's exciting to have them.
1: And so we know that hay is filled with people during the festival, but very quiet during the winter. So do you then concentrate on your farm at that point in terms of visits from guests? Or is this place open all year?
2: We're open year round.
1: Okay.
2: And it isn't always quiet in winter because it's a winter festival. There are, when they have, they call it half term here when the kids are out of school for a week and then parents bring their kids on holidays or just whatever. And so we're very busy then. So although there are some quiet times, they're never long enough or serious enough for us to close our door. Yes, we have weeks when we don't take, you know, a lot of sales, but we're here meeting people. This is our front, this is our, what do you call it? It's the flagship. It's the window on the world. And this is a very international town. It's very open-minded, liberal, and so all the world comes shopping for books here. They discover us, and then they go to us online or visit the farm. Farm visits in summer are a big deal, and such a big deal that this year we're going to, we're introducing right now a booking-only system for July and August to keep it calm.
1: Right.
2: Because last year we had good weather, and it was nuts on the farm. Just too many people.
4: Okay.
2: So you've got to protect the pond and everything.
1: Right.
4: Thank you so much.
2: Pleasure.
1: So the lavender farm that we just visited is owned by a Canadian woman who has a shop in the small town of Hay. Now, Hay generally has a very tiny population, except for a few days every spring when the Hay Festival is on. Now, the Hay Festival is all about words and books and music and the spoken word. And it's something that made me proud to be a writer, enthusiastic to be a reader, and thrilled to be part of this big day. After we visited the owner of the lavender farm in her little shop in Hay, we went on to the festival where we heard some incredible performances. Everything from a reading of a Dr. Jekyll and Mr. Hyde, I should say a dramatic reading of Dr. Jekyll and Mr. Hyde, to recitations by Welsh school children of popular

0: and some new works of literature. And the whole thing was a wonderful celebration of the art of writing, and I am so, so thrilled that we were able to be part of it. If you happen to be in Wales next year in May, please put it on your calendar. The other day, my friend Kathy asked me for 5 words that encapsulated what I thought about Wales. The first two I used were welcoming and warm. And I can't think of 2 better words to describe our last hotel here in Wales. And that is the Angel Hotel in Abergavenny. my Welsh is not good. It's a small town known for a food festival that it has each year. And I'm sure that's really fun, but my goodness, just staying in this hotel is a treat. It's an old building, lovingly restored, and you have little treats waiting for you in your room that you would never expect. For example, we have farm-pressed apple juice. As somebody who doesn't drink alcohol, arriving in a hotel room and finding a bottle of wine or champagne really doesn't do it for me. But farm-pressed apple juice, that does it. And that's only one of the treats. There are handmade potato chips and olives and those very, very special Italian-style almonds that I just love. Marcona olives, I don't know if you've ever had them, but they are just so delicious. There's a tea station with all kinds of tea and coffee and real milk in little containers. Canadian hotels, take note. Skip the damn coffee mate and let's have real milk. It tastes so much better. Anyway, this is a hotel that I would happily come back to, and it is one that I would recommend to you and to anyone else who is thinking of coming to this lovely part of Wales. Don't go away. We're taking a short break right now, but we'll be right back with more Liz Fleming Travels right here on 610 CKTV.
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2: Taking a look at your weather forecast. Today we'll see mainly cloudy skies with 30% chance of showers, a high of 26, feeling like 33 with the Humidex. Partly cloudy skies this evening with a low of 14 overnight. Tomorrow will be mainly sunny with a high of 26 and some more sun for Monday and a high of 23.
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0: When you come to Wales, one of the first things that you'll notice is that the Welsh language is not simply a thing of the past. It is very much a thing of the present. And I have a guest with me who's been my host, actually, on this trip. I'm going to have him introduce himself and tell us a little something about the Welsh language and why it's important.
9: Hello, I'm Rob Jones, and I'm the media executive for Visit Wales, and I'm here to promote Wales as a holiday destination. And my perspective, being a Welsh speaker and a true Welshman, the Welsh language makes us stand out from the rest of the UK, being that we are a very patriotic land, we are rich in history, heritage and culture, and we're a very proud nation of that as well. So we stand out quite a lot from the UK, bearing in mind, as I just mentioned, our history, heritage and culture. A lot of people love to come experience that, hear our Welsh language, participated in our cultural events that we have array of. We've just been today to see the Hay Literature Festival, and later this month we've got the Urdd National Eisteddfod, and then in the month of July and August we'll be celebrating our Eisteddfodau. Now Eisteddfodau is very, very focal part of our Welsh language because it's a celebration of the culture that we celebrate through the medium of Welsh, and where we chair a bard and we crown a bard and we celebrate Welsh song, Welsh recitation, Welsh dance and Welsh poetry. So that's quite unique for visitors to come and see and experience.
0: It truly is. Thanks so much, Rob. So, travel buddies, I am with Kathy Stapels from Visit Britain and Rob Jones, whom we met earlier when he was talking about the Welsh language. And they have been the most wonderful guides and hosts here in Wales for the past week. And I think it's safe to say that more Canadians have visited England and Scotland than have visited Wales. But now, since we are not going to that place south of the border that we don't name, more of us are thinking about coming across the pond. And I can't think of a better place to visit than Wales. So, Rob and Kathy, can you give listeners some ideas about why you think Wales makes such a great destination? I'm going to start with you, Kathy.
10: Well, I think for Canadians, Wales still remains a little bit of a little undiscovered. I've never really understood why that's the case, but there's just so much to enjoy here. The welcome is warm, the food is fantastic, the coast, the countryside are absolutely divine. And now, I mean, there's absolutely wonderful opportunity to explore Wales and make it easy with WestJet has a new service from Toronto to Cardiff. It's a seasonal service. It just kicked off just a couple of weeks ago, and it just makes it so easy for Canadians to, you know, to get into Wales. It's just a perfect opportunity, so people just honestly don't have an excuse anymore. They've just got to come visit Wales.
0: Absolutely. And now, Rob, you live in in Wales. And listeners, I have known both of these people for a very long time. And I traveled with Rob in Wales years ago, but we have seen an altogether different part of Wales this time. So there are distinct characteristics of the various parts of Wales. Now, we have spent most of our time in the south. How would you characterize the south?
9: Well, being in the south, obviously, as Cathy just mentioned, you'll be flying into Cardiff, which is our capital city. It's more industrialised, but there again, you're going up into the Welsh valleys, and maybe a lot of your listeners may have some ancestry in Wales that they want to come and visit as well and retrace. And especially back in the day, a lot of people would emigrate out to Canada from Wales to looking for a better life. But obviously, there's those routes that people might want to come back and research, etc. But once you're in Cardiff, the world's your oyster, basically. If you just head to the west, you've got the beautiful coastline of the Pembrokeshire National Park, and from there you could even experience and walk the 870 miles of beautiful coastline that we have. And staying in the south, you could even go up as far as we did this week, go up to Aberystwyth, and beautiful university town where the National Library is, where you wanted, if you are retracing your ancestry, that's a brilliant place to start off with, because they have every single record that you could imagine there. And then obviously we're coming down through another national park that we've done there, and it's called the Banai Brecheiniog, which was previously known the Brecon Beacons, but now we've reverted back to the Welsh name Banai Brecheiniog. Again, a fantastic national park for the brilliant waterfalls, excellent mountain walks and hill walks, and also cycling as well, and mountain biking. And obviously we've stopped off then at the Hay Festival, a great cultural experience to immerse yourself in everything that is literature enforced that's within Wales as well. And obviously then you can make your way back down to Cardiff. So it's a nice round trip, you know, if you are considering flying in via WestJet, or even if you are going into that capital called London, destination coming into Wales, we're only an hour 40 from London Paddington, so even if you wanted to come for a day visit to Cardiff, that is a brilliant destination to do as well.
0: Absolutely. Now, the one thing that we have not mentioned is castles. And I have never been anywhere that has more castles than Wales. How many are there?
9: Well, the last count was 641. And we're reputed to have a castle in every square mile of Wales. So when you are wandering around Wales, you'll see fantastic ruins to the mighty castles of Edward I. There's delightful castles that have turned into accommodation, so if you want to sleep in a castle. But I wouldn't recommend anybody acting like a knight, because you never know how there that sword may land.
0: Good advice. I want to thank you both for being with me on the show, and more for being my friends, and for making me feel so welcome in Wales. Thanks so much.
9: Croeso, edrych ymlaen I cwrddoch chi gyd yng Nghymru yn fuan iawn.
0: And what does that mean?
9: You're welcome, and I'm looking forward to welcoming you all into Wales very soon.
10: Thanks so much, Liz. Always lovely to have you here in Wales.
0: Thanks so much. And so, travel buddies, we have come to the end of our time together for this week. And sadly, my time here in Wales, I have loved every minute of it. We had the opportunity to travel on a steam train. As I mentioned, we visited the Hay Festival, which was perhaps one of the most moving celebrations of words that I have ever experienced. And we've also had the opportunity to meet the Welsh people. And they are, without doubt, the most welcoming and friendly people that I think you'll ever find. And I'm hoping to be able to come back and visit them again one day very soon.
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15: From the National Newsroom of the Canadian Press, I'm Jason White. The suspect in the 2024 murder of a man in Ottawa has been arrested half a world away. Ottawa police say the 31-year-old has been arrested in Turkey. He's accused of shooting 33-year-old Jama Roble in Ottawa's Little Italy neighborhood in January 2024. Police say the suspect was arrested in Turkey after biometric checks at the border matched his fingerprints to a notice from Interpol. Canada's political leaders are remembering four Ontario Muslim family members killed in a hate-motivated attack 5 years ago today. Prime Minister Mark Carney reaffirmed Canada's commitment to fighting Islamophobia and hate in all its forms. Ontario Premier Doug Ford says no one should ever be targeted or feel unsafe because of their faith. RCMP say artificial intelligence is being used in a pilot project to write police reports on everything from traffic tickets to most serious crimes in Alberta and British Columbia.
16: Developer Axon calls its program Draft One. Officers are equipped with body-worn cameras which record their interactions in the field. AI then converts audio from the footage into written reports, which officers must check over for errors. Legal experts warn the program could complicate the court process. Criminal defense lawyer Jillian Williamson says AI-generated reports could transform the way facts are verified in a courtroom, and they would make trials longer. Mounties say the pilot wraps in August, and there will be a review to determine if it's worth keeping. John Kennedy, The Canadian Press.
15: U.S. Defense Secretary Pete Hegseth has used a D-Day anniversary speech to appear to link immigration to the wartime liberation of Europe. He spoke at an event in France commemorating the 82nd anniversary of the June 6, 1944 landings.
17: Sadly, today, different European beaches are stormed by different dangerous ideologies. Beaches in Spain, in Italy, in Greece, and Bulgaria, boats and men arrive. When will European capitals do something about that?
15: Hegseth did not use the word immigration, but his remarks echo broader Trump administration criticism of Europe. Summer-like temperatures are fueling thunderstorms across the eastern United States, creating the risk of damaging wind and hail. ABC News meteorologist Samara Theodore explains.
18: Tonight, temperatures will be dropping as well. The storms are lined up from New York to Boston, back through central Pennsylvania.
15: Some of today's storms are forecast to be on the stronger side, so those areas are bracing for potential power outages and downed trees. King Charles and Queen Camilla were among the senior members of the royal family at the wedding of Charles' nephew. Peter Phillips is the son of Charles' sister, Princess Anne. This is Phillips' second marriage. This is the Canadian Press. In sports, the Toronto Blue Jays are looking to regroup this afternoon after they lost 13-3 to Baltimore to start their three-game homestand. Jays are on the field right now with the Orioles. The Stanley Cup Final heads to Las Vegas tonight with the Carolina Hurricanes and Vegas Golden Knights tied at one win apiece. Both of the first two games featured the winner rallying from a multi-goal deficit. The Professional Women's Hockey League's expansion team in Hamilton has signed Swiss star Alina Mueller to a three-year contract. The forward played for the Boston Fleet in the league's first three seasons. Mueller's the third player Hamilton's brought on board, after forward Brianne Jenner and goaltender Kaylee Osborne. The Ottawa Redblacks host the Edmonton Elks in both CFL teams' season opener. Both clubs finished outside the playoffs last year. Jake Mayer is Ottawa's starting quarterback tonight. Cody Fajardo will be under center for Edmonton. From the Canadian Press, I'm Jason White.
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2: Taking a look at your weather forecast. Today we'll see mainly cloudy skies with 30% chance of showers, a high of 26, feeling like 33 with the Humidex. Partly cloudy skies this evening with a low of 14 overnight. Tomorrow will be mainly sunny with a high of 26 and some more sun for Monday and a high of 23.
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0: Sigoli Swagwag. What can Hitler do? Kai Kawa, I slid you, and he's still golly. We got to Nuni G. We got a chade. You're checking out One Dish, One Mic here on 610 CKTP. I feel like Sean Vanderklis and Carl Dockstader were, again, ahead of the curve a little bit. We addressed, I think, what is turning into a growing wave of residential school denialism. I have been talking about this. This is not the whole show, by the way. I got a bunch of stories I want to get to, but I really, there's a bunch of things that have happened. Last week, Sean and I basically dedicated the entire show to shutting down John Gonzo, a host on this station, and Francis Widdowson, a guest of his, somebody that APTN called. So this is APTN News. This isn't just Sean and Carl's opinion. This is a highly accredited news agency calling her the growing face of residential school denialism, end quote. So these, you know, and we referenced heavily a lot of what was uncovered in the movie Sugar Kane. Again, you know, not wanting to give spoilers, but just go and see Sugar Kane if you can go see the movie. But Sugar Kane, the thesis of the movie and what the movie really uncovers and what is an irrefutable truth is that we will never truly know the complete scope of what happened in residential schools. We can't know that. I don't know that. Sean Vanderklis doesn't know that. Our family members that went to residential school don't know that. But John Gonzo, Francis Widdowson, and now the Globe and Mail editorial board can't know that either. They can't know that either. And so for all these people that are asking for absolute truths and that are saying like, I gotta, you know, it's gotta be this exact way. You gotta tell me. We're not going to know, and we just have to accept that. But for people like John and Francis and others that are using it to cast doubt on the voices of survivors, I'm steadfast. If they're the last words that I utter on these airwaves, our condemnation of that language, which is on the spectrum of residential school denialism, then so be it. It's been a slice, and I will live happily in my truth, and the program can go on. So I don't want to linger though, because that's been the other thing is that, like, how much oxygen do you give to Francis Widdowson, who has been fired from her positions, and sure, what she would say is I'm a renegade. I'm the voice that don't want you to hear. I'm the person sticking up for the little guy in the face of these natives that are taking your money nefariously so that they can waste it to try to uncover the truth of residential school. Like, it just, the story just falls apart on so many levels. It's just in poor taste and I just think that it's problematic to go on. And I do want to post this up. I do want to get the audio from last week posted up so you can listen to what we had to say. It took me like about 3 hours to edit 10 minutes of video because I didn't record the video properly. And so I was trying to like do some things and basically pop our sources up too, because Sean and I said a lot of things and I don't mind showing my homework. So it's in the works. We're doing our best to move it forward. I thankfully to our patrons, it provides me with some of the tools that we need to be able to do it. And so it's coming. So, anyways, to go back to Sean and I think being a little bit ahead of the times. I think we're a little bit ahead of the times. The Globe and Mail editorial board, on the same day that Sean and I were making an episode about criticizing people that are diminishing the claims of residential school survivors, published an editorial where they said the title of the editorial is there is no reconciliation without truth. The editorial board of the Globe and Mail is made up of people who are representing an opinion that is meant to be representative of the official stance of the paper itself. I am not a fan of unsigned editorial board commentaries. I think that when I put my opinion out there, and I'm pretty good, and in last week's show I differentiated between what are facts. The facts are we can't know. what happened at residential schools. My opinion is that we should give the most latitude to residential school survivors. My opinion is that people who seek to diminish those perspectives have other agendas that are not healthy, that are not wholesome, that are not good, that are furthering, frankly, white nationalism. And I think white nationalism is dangerous and needs to be stopped in its tracks and is problematic. And so I'm borrowing that language, by the way, from listeners to those of you who have contacted me on private channels to say, listen, I listened to your show and I want you to know that I support what you've been doing and your perspectives. And one of the listeners actually named it as white nationalism. And so thank you to that listener who yeah, it's cool if you want to be on the right wing of things. Like, I get it. I get fiscal conservancy. I think conservatism, sorry. I think it's BS. I think it's built on the BS myth that Canada has some kind of scarcity. I think that Canada is very wealthy. Have you been to downtown Toronto lately? There is money pouring out of those steel buildings into a select few pockets of the Prime Minister and his friends. So if you want to, you know, paint yourself as some sort of right-wing dude sticking up for the little guys, do something about that and look at where all that money's pouring from, and yeah, fix that. So, but anyways, okay, all right, back to the Globe and Mail editorial board. So Sean and I are refuting these things that happened, and then the Globe and Mail does the sort of thing where they say, okay, residential schools were terrible. We have to acknowledge that there are 3,200 Indigenous children at least who died in residential schools. Nobody disputes that. I mean, except for the comment section of this article, but nobody disputes the number from the Truth and Reconciliation Commission. The 3,200 children died in residential schools, according to the 2015 report of the Truth and Reconciliation Commission. Residential school students died at a rate far higher than children in the rest of Canada. A negligence so deep-rooted that it came, quote, with unpleasant nearness, end quote, of manslaughter, according to a government official in the early 1900s. So, the article goes on to talk about the students that were physically abused, sexually abused, culturally abused. I'm adding in spiritually abused. I'm adding in the children that were just stripped of their humanity and whose lives were ended because of the systemic neglect. Look no further again than the work of Tanya Talaga, who talks about in Seven Fallen Feathers the dilapidated conditions of the Mount Elgin Residential School, where they were in such an unsanitary circumstance that children were using buckets in a barn to relieve themselves because the washrooms are in such a state of disrepair. So they do go on to say that, but then they go on to say there have been no remains found at Kamloops, and they go on to effectively mirror the arguments of John and Francis that are saying we didn't find any remains, and so we have a moral obligation as a news agency to set the record straight. Which is fine. This is actually okay. However, what the Globe and Mail doesn't acknowledge is that legacy media, including the Globe and Mail, has chronically and consistently over the course of generations reinforced narratives that have harmed First Nations people, Métis people, Inuit. They've done it time and time and time again. And so that is an error in omission. That is an error in omission in this editorial that is wholly incomplete. They go on to frame the reactions of Justin Trudeau and John Horgan as an overreaction. Let's be clear though, it wasn't just Kamloops. So we can split hairs about, again, I think that it's gross to want to count bodies to decide how upset you're going to get. That is really, really disgusting behavior. But what about Cowessess First Nation? What about all the other First Nations? What about all of the, what about the horror stories that we've heard at the Mohawk Institute and all the things that happened and the many, many deaths? To me, this accounting that the Globe and Mail is seeking to correct and then furthering in the last part, where they say also we deserve fiscal accountability, And we need to know where every dollar of this money that was spent. As I said last week, I don't care if they're buying the youth pool tables to play on and buying them slushies in between doing this very difficult work. It's anyways, when I saw the work being done in Six Nations, it was youth. Is this are we going to scrutinize every Canada Summer Jobs grant? Are we going to scrutinize every corporate dollar that gets spent? Are we going to scrutinize, like, there's a lot. But no, we're feeding that scarcity myth, counting those numbers. There's all kinds of problems with this Globe and Mail article. Surprise, surprise. Not the worst of which is the way it stokes sentiments that get active in the comment section that are very problematic. You can comment on this. 905-682-5882. I got a bunch of stories to get to. I gotta talk about Wob Canoe. It's not all good. Some of it's good. It's not all good. Other side of the break. We'll be right back.
1: Taking a look at your weather forecast. Today we'll see mainly cloudy skies with 30% chance of showers, a high of 26, feeling like 33 with the Humidex. Partly cloudy skies this evening with a low of 14 overnight. Tomorrow will be mainly sunny with a high of 26 and some more sun for Monday and a high of 23.
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Okay, couple show updates. Darn, we tried really hard to make video for last week's program. I gotta figure this out. We gotta get with the times. I really, really, really obviously love One Dish, One Mic and appreciate the fact that you've taken some time out of your day to listen to it. I also love radio. I organically have come across a love for AM radio, and I think this all started out as I was a renewable energy technician student at Niagara College. This is going back like 15 years ago. I was a student and I would listen to the show and you would get these sort of right wing kooks on that would be like, oh, like renewable energy is actually bad for the environment, and like the cost of manufacturing the things that go into the panels uses more energy than the panels actually save, which is a total myth. It is an absolute lie. It takes about a year of using solar panels to generate the amount of energy offset that makes them perfectly viable and are actually really good. And so you would have people that would come on, and then you would have people coming on and they would come on air on this station and they would say things like, solar panels. Well, the thing is, we can't actually use the electricity because there's no way to track the amount that goes in. And so what there is, and I love this, Tom McConnell would have this guy on a regular basis and whatever, man, like he's a lobbyist, probably getting all kinds of money from nuclear. That's speculative. But somebody is paying this guy, not the station. Somebody's paying this guy to come on. And he would say, you have to understand regression curves. You have to understand regression curves to understand why this energy is so inefficient. And so what he was trying to say is he's trying to use, like, as if he's the current prime minister. So he's trying to use, you know, technical language to make himself sound smart. But what he was really trying to say with this, argument that he was making is that the regression curve shows the unpredictability of energy, but that's all forms of energy because it's the same thing. Like, no matter what, the fact that we want basically unlimited energy in growing amounts on demand at any given moment, and that amount increases per capita generation over generation is really the issue. And that when I would butt heads with people that oppose wind turbines in our areas around here, the argument that they would make is that we need to reduce our overall energy, which is not something that I disagree with at all. But I think you can walk and chew gum. I think that you can fight to reduce energy consumption, which I think is something we really need to look at. But then you can also build renewable forms of energy at the same time. Like, you can't just say, okay, well, we can't. People are using too much energy, so therefore let's shovel more coal into the factories, which, to Ontario's credit, they got rid of coal. The way they did it though is not actually that clever. We just built a lot of nuclear, which by the way we subsidized, which is the other big argument that people would make, like, oh, renewable energy is costing all this money. We pump so much money into nuclear, like billions and billions of dollars, I believe annually. I can fact check those numbers. But the numbers, I don't need to fact check that it is statistically significant, the amount of money that gets pumped into otherwise privately owned nuclear power generation companies. We also pump a lot of public dollars. This is going back 10 years ago, but there's about 22,000 kilometers of hydro transmission corridors that connect the urban centers to the generation sources, and the $22,000 of corridors is paid for by the rising electricity bills that you pay. So anyways, I got on radio because these things were just patent myths. They were patent lies in some cases. The idea that renewable energy that represented in the case of solar, like a single percentage of energy costs and use, and in the case of wind, that represented, you know, at times up to like 11%, 15% on a windy day, maybe 18% on a really windy day of the production of electricity in Canada at any given time, that these were the factors that were driving up energy costs is laughable. It's always going to be petrochemicals. If you're looking for the culprit of energy costs, it's always petrochemicals. Like, it just always comes back to the same sort of thing. So I got on, and I got on radio organically loving the space that was made for the dialogue, because I would text in the show and go, this guy doesn't know what he's talking about, and so it's actually Tom that would say, okay, call me.
call me. Come on air. Let's talk about this. So I called a couple times, and then that led to some regular segments, and then that led to eventually me getting a show and getting to provide a little bit of balance that offset this. So to circle back to where this fits into One Dish, One Mic, there are a lot of things that I want to share. I'm always looking for ways to, I see the show, as helping non-Indigenous people have a sort of in to the things that I think we should be talking about in Indigenous communities. I see this show as an opportunity to platform many of the amazing guests that we've had here. I am working directly with the Indian Defense League of America to work on something very special to raise awareness about border crossing. Regular listeners know, people that have been listening to me all the way back to like the 10 years ago when this program started, know that border crossing is a cause that's near and dear to my heart. Borders are made up. Borders are completely arbitrary. Canada and the United States decide that somehow Niagara Falls, New York is different than Niagara Falls, Ontario, and that is a colonial construct. That is an abstraction that has been invented by Western society. That is something that is between them. For my people, for time immemorial, sure, we had territories and we had wampum and other forms of treaties to negotiate what that could look like vis-a-vis one dish, one spoon and principles that would decide how we would decide where we're going to live and interact in a good way. It's a Westphalian model to draw a hard line between these areas But I'm also going to confess that I had written a bit of it, and the artwork is original and the layout is original. I use Canva, which I'm investigating to see if they use AI tools or not for their work, and I'll report back on that. And I admittedly had used AI to help write some of the previous content for this show and to frame everything. Everything I've done today has been without any AI support that I'm aware of. Anyways, I'm accessing news articles and I'm copying and pasting over into Word, Google Docs that you, the listeners, have helped me purchase for the program. So thank you very much for that. So, but anyways, the long story short, we're always looking for ways to contribute. The number one priority of this version of the show will always be the on-air portion, because I want to respect your time. I want to respect the fact that you have invested in AM radio, and I want that to always be the best. I always want to make live, largely unscripted radio, and to try to make a program that's compelling to you. So I want to do that, but I am seeking ways to branch out, because I've also been told by knowledge keepers in our community that it's important to have as many sources as possible that are for sure presenting Indigenous voice and First Nations voice. That's always what's going to happen when Sean and I are presenting this to you, but that also we should be archiving some of these stories, and that when I talk to, you know, when I talk to Rick Hill and when I talk to Tim Johnson and stuff and when I'm able to put that content onto the internet, when I talk to other members of our community, and I can platform that it's important to do that. So we want to do that. We want to grow though without AI. And so that's something that I'm going to talk to Sean about, but I think there's a lot of space for people that are looking for art and content and things that are done without those tools. And so I want to commit to do my absolute best to keep this show AI free, not use those tools to support the writing. I confess to having done it. I'm going to go through and probably purge out a lot of the content that's used those tools. Let's hit a pause. Anyways, you're checking out One Dish, One Mic on 610. We'll be back.

0: Taking a look at your weather forecast. Today we'll see mainly cloudy skies with 30% chance of showers, a high of 26, feeling like 33 with the Humidex. Partly cloudy skies this evening with a low of 14 overnight. Tomorrow will be mainly sunny with a high of 26 and some more sun for Monday and a high of 23.
1: Ugh, this grout is driving me crazy.
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Yo, you're checking out One Dish, One Mike on the iHeartRadio Network. Jay sent a test text to see if the board still works. The board's working. Just funny how opening up with a treatise about the horrors of residential school commentary don't solicit a lot of audience interaction. I can't say that I blame you. But here's something that I had said. So, recap of the show, in case you're just tuning in. First off, welcome to the program. Thank you for checking out One Dish, One Mic. We talk about issues that affect Indigenous people from an urban Indigenous perspective, always grounded in what we try to do is be accountable to community perspectives, but also to provide information, entertainment, education for anybody everywhere. If you're on Turtle Island or beyond and you're listening to this program and you enjoy it, then that's the point of the show. If you want to text us, go ahead and text us. I'm really lucky. We're getting a lot of engagement when we do post on our socials. And again, a lot of the video content and stuff like that is really taking up well. If you want to directly support our work, we do not, you'll notice that there's no sponsor content inside of the show itself. And the station doesn't actually pay us to be here. They very kindly contribute a producer to produce the program and help us with a lot of the technical things that happen here, which we're grateful for. But if you want to contribute directly to the show, you can contribute to our Patreon. Find us One Dish, One Mic on Patreon. And if you're able to make a small contribution because you like this program, most of that money, literally, I just did a quick accounting thing this morning and most of the money actually gets poured back into tools that we use to produce, additional content above and beyond what we give on air. So, thank you very much for this. Okay. So Hamilton. I'm going to credit Justin Chandler, who is part of the amazing CBC Hamilton team. Though I do have to say that Bonnie Heslop actually provided an update to this. So you can go on 610 CKTB News and you can check out Bonnie Heslop's update on this too. But the AI is, my goodness, it's like the co-host of Gene's show with the level with which he talks about it. And he talks about it because it's a huge, you know, it's a huge story. If we were making this show in 2007, there would be a ton of content about BlackBerry. It's just the tech craze that I love BlackBerry, so I'm always trying to find ways to sneak it into the 2026 versions of the show. But AI is a huge conversation that's happening right now. But I don't ever want to get lost in a couple things. So I said in the last segment, like I'm committing to try to use less AI in the formation of the program. Largely, I'm doing it because what I found is I actually enjoy the challenge and that it's not actually more useful. Good example being that I went and for the opening segment of the show, I went and I paid for the Globe and Mail editorial. I gave them a little bit of money because I think paying for good journalism is something I don't mind doing, even though I think this editorial is rubbish, that commits several errors in omission. But I paid for it. And then I sat down and I took only 5 minutes. I had read it when it first came out and I had tweeted and blue skied about it. If you want to follow me on Twitter or blue sky, I had given my initial knee jerk reaction, which I wrote myself, by the way. But then I went through and I parsed it line by line and made highlights and notes and things that we wanted to build into a segment and where I might have used an AI tool to do that in the past, I did it personally. And honest to goodness, folks, I enjoyed it. So I'm not AI shaming you either. So I, like, the two things can exist at the same time where, like, I think that Canada's data center strategy is an exploitation of water resources that are otherwise well placed for other uses. I feel like the primary use of water should be for drinking. I don't know. Call me wild. I just think that we should have, and we do have, and we're very fortunate because of collective use of resources to have great water infrastructure for us to be able to drink every single day. And the fact that we have not including First Nations, remote First Nations communities, but the fact that we have abundant water for everyone to be able to drink
basically freely or at a small cost, as long as we don't allow the privatization of it, I think that that's a marvel. I think that all of the people who are like, listen, AI data centers are using up a lot of this energy in an irresponsible way, and that it takes a ton of energy to run these centers. It takes a lot of water to cool these centers. That I think that these are valid concerns, and I think that this is something that we should definitely watch out for, and that we should be mindful of. I think the people like myself that are like, okay, like, I'm going to shop at Niagara Mart less. I'm not going to go to McNiagara's. I'm going to try to support local businesses. I love going downtown and getting my lattes. I went down to the First Ontario Performing Arts Center, and William Prince is coming to St. Catharines in January. I circled it because, man, I would love to talk to that guy on air. His voice is just the silkiest, smoothest thing that you'll ever hear. And I sure would love to scoop up a couple tickets to the First Ontario Performing Arts Center. And honestly, I would love it if St. Catharines would sell that out. I think that would really, really be first off to the benefit of every single person who purchases a ticket. Head on over to the First Ontario Performing Arts Center website. Buy yourself some William Prince tickets now. They're available right now. Do yourself a favor. It's a good thing. So like, I want to do the things. I want to support local. I don't want to buy from the big box stores. I messed up my account. But it keeps me from going on the Niagara Amazon, online thing. But also the flip side of that is I don't want to shame you. Like if you enjoy shopping on Niagara Amazon, or like you like walking up and down the aisles of Niagara Mart, I love walking up and down the aisles of Niagara Basics and Niagara Frills. I don't know why. I'm a weirdo that just loves grocery stores. I love the possibilities of going, what have I not used yet in my kitchen that I could possibly play with? I'm not here to shame you. Similarly, like if you're just playing around on AI or whatever, like Gene's show, like, man, he had people talking. I don't know. People think I don't like the right-wing hosts on this station. Gene had people talking for months about if you are talking to your AI and it gets a little romantic and you're talking about your romantic situation and you start

and your AI is just feeling something in your heart that your partner isn't, is that cheating? Right? What an interesting question for a time. So anyways, I'm not here to shame you if you're using AI. That's not my point. So when I'm saying like, listen, I want to try to support these local businesses. I want to try to get away from these big box stores. I want to try to use less AI. It's not you. It's not me. It's not anybody that's listening to this program right now that's the problem. The problem is that Canada seems to like love AI, like friggin' Evan Solomon was the minister of AI. Like really? Really? You got that the shady with his the shady industry of AI. I don't know that AI is shady, so I don't know if that's fair to say. So I wanna try to be a little honest on air here at some point. But yeah, so I'm not here to shame you. But I like, same thing. Friends that send me stuff and it feels like it's an AI slot video or whatever. I'm not gonna be liking that. I'm not gonna click the little button or whatever. I don't wanna see that. And same thing by me saying that I wanna try to like really eliminate AI from any of the writing that I've done. I've used it for the show. I fully admit it. If you wanna know exactly where I've used it, I'll tell you the clue that everyone knows now. It's the M dashes. When you get those double dashes that are in the middle of everything, no normal human being in the world uses an M dash. Except for my friend Janessa, who was asking about M dashes before AI was a thing. Shout out to you, Janessa. You're one of the smartest people that I know. But outside of Janessa, who organically discovered an M dash on her own, AI, like, just sprinkles it into everything. So if you want to look and you want to figure it out, the other thing that AI does is it uses a structure that is, like the world is going to end. If we don't, ironically, if we don't do something about AI, time dot is dot running out. We need to find a way to curb this trend. We need to find a way to existentially address this crisis with the urgency that it deserves. Like, it has this really melodramatic, flary way of writing that just creates this pattern that you can even visually see by the way that it shortens the sentence structures. I'm a little bummed because I'm like, you know, I had to organically practice that for years and years and years. And this thing just pours out a million gallons of water, burns out 67 light bulbs, and then within seconds it produces this idea that it's like, man, I had to learn that the hard way. So but I'm not here to shame you if you like Niagara-mazon or Niagara-mart or AI or whatever. So that's not the point. That's not the point of this. That's not what I'm trying to get on about. But I want to use it less. And I want to acknowledge the good people of Hamilton who in droves, I think that's fair to say, hundreds, it was reported right here on this station that hundreds of people showed up to a committee meeting and said, we don't want this AI data center on the waterfront of Hamilton. This organization was looking to get a license for it coincidentally, it was good. Not coincidentally. Coincidentally, it was going to be right by the water, and they said we don't want it here. So credit to Hamilton if they actually let the people's voice stand, because we're always saying like, oh, you got to engage in the democratic process. There's a municipal election that's right around the corner. I was driving down William Prince, amazing. Yeah. On my way to San Francisco. Do yourself a favor. Warm whiskey. Buy yourself some William Prince tickets. Take a break from your AI doom scrolling. Listen to a good concert. Okay. I gotta talk about Wabkanoo. Every rule that I try not to speak ill of other indigenous people in this program. But I gotta talk about Wab on the other side of the break. He said some things this past week, a lot of which I thought was pretty cool. Basically, I like the idea of a Wabkanoo, but some of the stuff he said was just like, oh, I don't, dude. Okay, we'll talk about that on the other side of the break. We'll be right back.

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Taking a look at your weather forecast. Today we'll see mainly cloudy skies with 30% chance of showers, a high of 26, feeling like 33 with the Humidex. Partly cloudy skies this evening with a low of 14 overnight. Tomorrow will be mainly sunny with a high of 26 and some more sun for Monday and a high of 23.

0: 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One host. Sean's doing lacrosse things today, in case you're wondering. Randy, man. In case you're like, it's just better when Sean's there. Whatever. He sent me a picture. They look so happy. They look so happy when they're playing lacrosse. I missed that era. The Fort Erie Hawks are really good again. They have this like team of like young players that are like going to be those guys that everyone talks about. Like when Jeff was goaltending and you had like Arlie and you had all kinds of, if you know, you know. Butch was the coach at that point. Butch General, gone, rest in peace. Kathy doing all the administrative stuff behind the scenes. There's just that legendary team. Apparently there's this core of young Fort Erie Hawks. Yep. I am declaring my bias, alienating all of the St. Catharines Athletics listeners out there. Like, I knew this show was garbage. I knew this guy was no good, but I'm just saying that these Hawks, these up and coming Fort Erie Hawks are looking pretty good. That's all. That's okay. I'll leave it there. So Sean's off doing lacrosse things anyways. And he can't even say anything about the St. Catharines Athletics because he's not here. The Hawks are the best. Jennifer from Fort Erie. Love how you called residential school deniers as a gross counting of bodies. It amazes me how we as Indigenous people are always under greater scrutiny, financial and otherwise, while Canadians still don't hold their own audit of their government. They, by and large, just believe them. Like, you can't tell me, like, oh, they wasted, you know, whatever, $1 million or whatever it is, and then be like, but we don't care that the premier bought a $28 million jet. you know what I'm saying? Tina Yazdani was a journalist for Rogers. Fact. Tina Yazdani was relieved of her position by Rogers. Fact. Two stories that Tina Yazdani had written that were critical of Doug Ford's relationship with people in his circles were removed from Rogers media websites. Fact. Tina Yazdani is now suing her former employer for hundreds of thousands of dollars for what she believes is wrongful dismissal for doing her job, which is to scrutinize the premier. Fact. These are all facts. Where's the friggin' Globe and Mail editorial board commentary on that? Where are the other hosts on this station? Like, our journalist got fired. A woman whose job it was to say to the premier, yo, bub, answer my questions, homie. Be accountable to your taxpayers. No, I don't like this confrontational thing. And then all of a sudden, one of the tech oligarchs in Canada, Rogers, used to work for another one, Bell, that also, the you know, two of them own most of the media, keep our cell phone prices nice and high, post billions of dollars of profit annually, each of them does, and they can't have someone writing critical, allegedly, I better say allegedly, I don't want Rogers lawyers coming after me. I already had to issue a retraction when I criticized. I still think it was a fair critique when I criticized the premier's dealings with previous people deeply connected to his government. So where is that? Anyways, where is that? So yeah, in the context of this, like counting of bodies, it is gross. And of the lack of accountability of Western governments, like there's a municipal election coming up here in Niagara. And I'm looking at the slate of candidates and I actually think think that most of the people, particularly the people who don't run for the higher level positions like the mayors, like the people that are just running to be councillors and stuff, like, yeah, I have thoughts on every single St. Catharines City councillor. Much of it is critical, but for all of the councillors, credit to you for doing more work than you're paid for in terms of the events that you show up for and the things that you do. For the mayors, though, for the mayors, like, I get it. You don't want to bite the hand that feeds you, your creature of the province and whatnot. But like, we did what with municipal governance on this? And we're doing what with like a second Ferris wheel in Niagara Falls for some reason? I have an idea. Why don't we build 15 more casinos? Let's just do that. Let's just have a casino everywhere. Yeah, it's, I don't know. It doesn't make sense to me. So anyway, yeah, I think that the disproportionate criticism of First Nations led initiatives to try to strengthen the voice of residential school survivors is weird and a poor reflection. So, but I'm going to pick on, I hate to do this. I really hate to do this. I think that it is so unlikely that a First Nations man could work his way up through a political system to the level of premier. I am a huge Audre Lorde fan, and this is from people much, much smarter than me. I actually heard a gentleman, I don't know, quote, but I mean, I mostly I've heard from racialized non-Indigenous to Canada women about Audre Lorde who have turned me on to her amazing work. What Audre Lorde says is that the master's tools can never be used to dismantle the master's house. And what that means is that we can't change these systems that were designed not for our benefit. Robin Maynard writes about this in Policing Black Lives. Desmond Cole talks about this in his work. And so many, many Canadian leading voices have followed on the work of the Angela Davises and the Audre Lordes and have said that, like, listen, we really, our chances of working within the system to change the system are not going to yield the kind of results that we want. Audre Lorde goes on to say that we may temporarily beat the master at his own game, but that mastery or that winning shall be short-lived as the master controls the game itself. And so we'll never beat the master with his own tools is what Audre Lorde says. So, but you've got WAP and he works his way through the system and he works his way up to premier and he's like making change and he's like pouring money into social programs, which I think is phenomenal. And he is opposing Danielle Smith. So far, so good. He's saying that Danielle Smith and the UPC and the people that seek to divide Canada are being un-Canadian in their approach. A little bit of nationalist rhetoric. He says he loves Canada. Very nationalist rhetoric. And he says that he wants to, he wants to see these pipelines being built ultimately. He says, why not take a look at it? So he talked to Front Burner earlier this week and verbatim said, why not take a look at the country and see if we get these pipelines built? And he's specifically wanting the Port of Churchill to be developed for the purpose of energy exporting and of rapid development. And so he went on to say that he went on and was critical of not supporting mandatory minimum sentences by judges. And he went on to say a bunch of things that were right wing populist talking points. So we're right out of time on air. But I want to say that I respect Wab Kanu as I respect a lot of people that are in leadership positions. I'm critical. I just criticize the mayors. I respect all of them. I disagree with them. And in many cases, I wish there'd be some new ones. But I respect the challenge of their position. I respect what Wab Kanu has done. It's unlikely that a First Nations man is going to be the premier of a Canadian province. That is exceptional. But Don't lobby for pipelines. Don't lobby for mandatory minimum sentences. Don't lobby for he alludes to how judges don't get their power from being elected. They get them from being appointed. Don't do anything that is going to increase the likelihood of elected judges in Canada. I think that if I'm going to criticize Doug Ford, if I'm going to criticize Mark Carney, that I have to be pretty critical of a lot of the tone that Wapkinoo is taking here. I get it. You got to get elected, bro. But I feel like there's a better way. I feel like there's a better way. And this isn't it. This isn't it. Okay. So there we go. I feel like that's enough balance for today's show. I also hear the music. So that means we're right out of time. Jace, you do such a good job producing this program. CJ back in the newsroom. All three of us, you get to hear from us for the Sunday Morning the Weekend edition tomorrow. Sorry, the calamity conglomeration tomorrow on the Sunday show at 6 a.m. Thanks for checking out our program. One Dish, One Mic, 610 CKTB. This would not be possible without each and every one of you that's listening to the program. Really, really genuinely appreciate you guys. Nigeet Wiswagweg. I don't care either way, won't go back to their place for the first time. Walking to the edge of the earth in the stillness. Did you hear Pet Food Outlet has the lowest prices on pet food around?
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5: From the National Newsroom of the Canadian Press, I'm Jason White. BC's Labour Minister has appointed a veteran mediator in the province's dispute with its 911 operators. The union, representing more than 700 emergency communications professionals, issued a 72-hour strike notice after months of talks broke down. QP has cited growing concerns about staffing, workload, and the long-term sustainability of the 911 system. Canada's political leaders are remembering four Muslim family members killed in a hate-motivated attack 5 years ago today. Prime Minister Mark Carney reaffirms Canada's commitment to fighting Islamophobia and hate in all its forms. Ontario Premier Doug Ford says no one should ever be targeted or feel unsafe because of their faith. Former Foreign Affairs Minister Stéphane Dion's pushing back on the idea of Canada joining the European Union. It's a subject that's come up repeatedly in recent months, but Brussels says it's not possible because of geographic reasons. Dion spoke to the Senate Foreign Affairs Committee this week.
6: But I strongly think we should not be part of the European Union. I think it's a false good idea. Look the European side first. They need unanimity of the 27. To welcome a new member. 10 of these countries did not ratify CETA yet. So imagine all the reasons they would find to have difficulties to accept all the aspects of Canada.
5: He also says the Carney government needs to drastically staff up its embassies in Europe to follow through on the series of agreements it signed with Brussels. The Canadian Coast Guard has rescued a sailor who was trying to set a transatlantic record. The sailor was rescued off Newfoundland after trying to set the world record for the shortest boat to cross the Atlantic Ocean as a fundraiser for cancer research. Russians in St. Petersburg were told not to leave their homes after a large-scale Ukrainian drone attack this morning. ABC's Ian Pannell picks up the story.
7: This is another audacious strike by the Ukrainians targeting Russia's second city of St. Petersburg and the surrounding Leningrad region, again targeting military and energy infrastructure. This is the second strike in the last few days that we've seen.
5: Part of the reason Ukraine targeted St. Petersburg is because Russia's been holding its annual forum there. The Pope is in Spain, becoming the first pontiff to visit that country since 2011. ABC's Marcus Moore is traveling with the Pope.
8: Some 2 million people are expected to converge here in Spain to see the Pope. As we arrived here today from Rome, we saw people lining the streets, waving flags, and there are also people gathering on the bridges, really giving you a sense of how much excitement there is and anticipation ahead of this visit.
5: But the Pope is competing for attention with another VIP this weekend. Puerto Rican sensation Bad Bunny's performing two shows in Madrid. This is the Canadian Press. In sports, the Toronto Blue Jays are continuing their three-game homestand this afternoon with Baltimore. Toronto's 9 games back of the Tampa Bay Rays atop the American League East. The Ottawa Redblacks host the Edmonton Elks tonight. It's both teams' CFL season opener. The Stanley Cup Final heads to Las Vegas, and the Golden Knights and Carolina Hurricanes go into tonight's game tied at one win apiece. The PWHL's Hamilton expansion team has now signed its third player. Swiss star Elena Mueller will join the Hamilton team for the next 3 years. She played for the Boston Fleet in the league's first three seasons. And Toronto native and Buffalo Sabres winger and former general manager Jerry Meehan has died. Meehan was a member of the inaugural Sabres in 1970 and recorded the team's first assist. He also played 10 NHL seasons with Buffalo, Vancouver, Atlanta, and Washington. Meehan was 79 years old. From the Canadian Press, I'm Jason White.
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11: Taking a look at your weather forecast, we'll see partly cloudy skies with a low of 14 overnight. Mainly sunny skies into the morning, reaching a high of 26, feeling like 31 with the Humidex. We'll see some more sun for Monday with a high of 23, and Tuesday a mix of sun and cloud with 30% chance of showers, warming up to a high of 28.
12: This is Tech Talk with Mark Saltzman. 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
13: Hey everyone, welcome to Tech Talk, powered by Chevrolet Canada, which I'll tell you more about shortly. Hope you're all doing great today. Just returned from Taipei, a beautiful city. That was my third time. I attended the annual Computex show. It's one of the biggest conventions in the world tied to computers and other gear. Of course, Taiwan is known for producing semiconductors and computer components. In fact, the country produces more than 90% of the world's most advanced semiconductors. Wow. Plus, massive computer companies like Asus are headquartered in Taiwan. They'll be my first guest on the show today. And Jensen Huang, the rockstar CEO of NVIDIA, the world's most valuable company at more than $5 trillion, he's Taiwanese as well. I met him last year at Computex. I think he's like the 10th richest person in the world. All right, we're going to kick off today's Tech Talk learning about a new handheld gaming PC and glasses that go with it that simulates it's a 171-inch screen. Also on the show, I'll catch up with the chief product and technology officer for Tubi, the mega popular video streaming platform. They just opened a Toronto office, in fact, so we're going to chat with Tubi about that and other topics. AI and children. This is a big topic today, even brought up by Prime Minister Mark Carney in that big AI announcement last Thursday. And so we're going to have on the show today someone from CIFA Early Years School. It's a Canadian-founded early learning school system to talk with us about the importance of building digital literacy, but not an over-reliance on AI and other technology, especially for kids. All of this and more on an all-new Tech Talk. Without further ado, let's officially kick off the show with our first interview. All right, so very exciting here at ROG HQ in Taipei, Taiwan, sitting with Whitson Gordon. He's Senior Content Marketing Manager at ASUS ROG, or Republic of Gamers, who's based in San Diego, but very nice to meet you here in Taipei. Thanks for hosting us today.
14: Yeah, thanks for coming, Mark.
13: Very exciting. Part of a very small group seeing something for the first time. I'm referring to the ROG Xbox Ally X20. So this is a 20th anniversary edition of the very popular ROG Xbox Ally handheld gaming PC, and it's a bundle, and we'll get to what that's all about. But first of all, thanks so much for joining us, Whitson.
14: Thanks, happy to be here.
13: All right, so without further ado, tell us about the unveiling today, this private unveiling of this new bundle.
14: Well, it's a really exciting time for us. We're celebrating our 20th anniversary of ROG this year, which is our kind of premium gaming brand at ASUS. We're celebrating kind of where we've been and where we're going, and we've got a lot of really exciting 20th anniversary gear that we've announced, one of which is, yeah, the ROG Xbox Ally X20, which is an updated version of the ROG Xbox Ally in this beautiful black and gold colorway. It's got this transparent black plastic shell that's like a little bit reminiscent of some of the consoles from the 90s, but also kind of looks kind of futuristic. But we've also got a number of other features and hardware upgrades in it as well that people have been asking.
13: All right, let's talk about those upgrades. So one big one that I first noticed was the screen. Namely, it's now OLED, so much better contrast, so nice dark, deep blacks. You're playing a game like Doom, Dark Ages, and it just feels so much more atmospheric.
14: Yeah, so as you mentioned, we're using an OLED panel, which means that unlike traditional panels where you have the light shining through the whole screen, each of those individual pixels can dim down to perfect black, which means you get this really crisp image that kind of jumps off the screen at you. If you've ever walked into a showroom and seen a TV that just kind of blew your socks off, like we're using that same panel in this handheld now. It also gets really bright, which means you get these really like just crisp highlights and these beautiful colors. It's something you really got to see to believe, but it's a big upgrade over what we were using on the last gen handheld.
13: All right, so instead of the IPS panel, it's now OLED. So better contrast, better brightness, up to 1400 nits. The higher the number of nits, the brighter it can be. And it also has a 60% smaller bezel on top, so less border around the screen. It's also a larger display at 7.4 inches. So overall, more engaging, more immersive. And there's something even cooler about the screen, and that is a secondary option for the bundle. Can you tell us about the glasses that you can get with it now?
14: Yes. So part of the 20th anniversary bundle is that you get this new Ally with the updated screen and other features, but you also get the ROG X-Real R1 AR glasses. So this is a pair of glasses that you put on, and they have little micro OLED screens in the lenses, and it projects a virtual 171-inch display in front of you. It's almost like if you've ever used a VR headset. It's kind of similar, but much more compact, comfortable on your face. You get on a plane or you're on a train, something like that, or just sitting in bed. It's like having a portable home theater that goes with you, and it's truly breathtaking.
13: And I'm glad that you brought it up. I think some of our listeners may have this vision of a big bulky headset. They look like a pair of sunglasses, but there's a little USB cable out of the side. It plugs into the ROG Xbox Ally X20, and it simulates, as you said, 171 inches, like having a movie theater in your pocket, which is really great for someone like me. I travel a lot. I'm on a lot of planes. Instead of looking at the seat back or even just on the 7.4 inch ROG Xbox Ally X20 screen, now you can magnify that considerably. There's also a 3D mode that I tried today in a racing game.
14: Yeah, we call it instant 3D, right? So what it does is there's a chip in the glasses itself that can instantly convert 2D content into 3D. So if you're playing a game or watching a movie, you flip that on and all of a sudden it's in 3D. Mm-hmm. It's really cool. It just kind of adds that little bit of extra to the experience. Because we're using those lenses, we can make it 3D.
15: So it's not just for games, but you can also look at photos, you can watch TV shows and movies, even read text. It's pretty crisp.
14: Yeah, it looks really good.
15: It is a full Windows PC, right? We failed to mention that earlier. The ROG Xbox Ally X20 is built on Windows 11, so you can toggle it, and it can be a full computer as well, right?
14: Yeah, that's the idea. So when you first boot it up, you boot into Xbox mode, right? Which has all your games right there. It kind of feels like an Xbox, this really kind of easy console experience. You can kind of download your games and jump in right away. Mm-hmm. But if you want to drop down to the traditional Windows desktop, plug it into a TV or monitor or something like that, you totally can.
15: Yeah, I was going to get to that you can plug this device into a TV or a monitor. And if you want, even add a wireless or wired mouse and keyboard and use it like a full-blown PC. But again, primarily it's a gaming device, but I love having that secondary feature because it is a full Windows 11 PC.
14: And we have a ton of users who absolutely do that. Bring it home, dock it with a mouse and keyboard, use it as their main PC, or dock it to a TV. And instead of playing in handheld mode, you know, you come home, dock it, and now you're playing on a 65-inch TV with your favorite controller. Right. It's the whole experience has gotten really seamless.
15: I got a chance to play around with that today as well, and that was pretty cool to play it on a big screen TV using a Bluetooth controller. We are chatting with Whitson Gordon. He's Senior Content Marketing Manager at ASUS, the parent company of ROG, Republic of Gamers. We're here in Taipei talking about the just unveiled ROG Xbox Ally X20 bundle. So this is a special 20th anniversary for the 20 years that ROG has been around, a leading gaming brand, bundled with the ROG X-Real R1 Glasses Edition 20, and that matches the same colorway, right? The black and gold as well?
14: Yes, part of that bundle is that both the glasses and the Ally have that black and gold colorway that we're releasing on a bunch of our 20th anniversary gear to commemorate the milestone.
15: Awesome. I'd love to spend a little bit of time on the controls and what's different there. We've touched on how the screen is different over last year's version. The fact that it's OLED, it's larger, smaller bezels, and brighter. But let's spend some time on the way the game feels, which is critical for any game that you play, any genre that you're into.
14: Absolutely. Yeah. We wanted to go all out with this device, right? And build in as many upgrades as we could. And controls are such a crucial tactile experience of how you experience the game, right? So the most important thing we did is we have included TMR joysticks on this. And what that means essentially is they're using a different method of detecting when the stick is moving, and it does it in a way that doesn't introduce stick drift. So if you've ever had a controller or a console that over time, even when you're not touching it, your character will start moving or looking to the left because the controller is starting to wear down, that can't happen with these because they use more magnetic sensors. So that's really exciting and something a lot of people were requesting on this. So you know that it's really going to stand the test of time. Mm-hmm. We also upgraded the face buttons. They're a little bit lighter to click down, a little bit lower profile, just feels a little bit nicer. And the directional pad has this really cool feature where you can lift it up and twist it and change the mode. So you've got kind of the traditional four-way mode that you might be used to from older game consoles back in the day. But you can also switch it into this eight-way mode that's kind of a circular directional pad, which if you play a lot of fighting games like Street Fighter and stuff like that, you have to do these sweeping motions around the dish. And it feels really, really nice. It's got this new kind of clicky feel to it that's so satisfying.
15: I don't know if most gamers will know if they buy the new device that you can actually turn the D-pad from a four-way to an eight-way rocker, which was pretty cool. I saw it today and I didn't realize you could do it. So it's important that people know that they can do that. Great to have that option. There's also rubberized grips now, so it just feels better in your hand.
14: Yeah, if you've ever used any like special edition or higher end controllers for your game consoles, a lot of times they'll come with this texturized rubber on the back, and we included that on this model. You know, if you get really intense about your games, your hands get a little sweaty, it can feel a little slippery, things like that. But it also just kind of has this really premium feel. Like I said, it's our 20th anniversary. We wanted to go all out with this and make it feel like a really high-end device that pulled out all the stops.
15: Mm-hmm. And there's a new dock. We touched on a little bit earlier how you can dock it and play it on your TV or on a monitor. Again, the bundle, just to wrap up with you, it's the ROG Xbox Ally X20 coming this holiday season. Price is TBD, but no doubt this is going to win several awards here at Computex. And then again, it's the ROG Xbox Ally X20 bundle with the X-Real R1 Edition 20 glasses. The dock is optional. And Whitson, what's the best website to learn more?
14: Yeah, come over and check out rog.asus.com to see our full lineup of gear, including all the other 20th anniversary stuff too.
15: 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Whitson, thank you so much for carving out some time to chat.
14: Hey, thanks so much for having me and coming out and checking all this stuff out.
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13: It's a very exciting time for Tubi, the massively popular and free streaming video platform with hundreds of thousands of ad-supported TV show episodes and movies and other content that you can enjoy on all your favorite screens. And Tubi has also opened a Toronto office a couple of months back. I was at the official opening for that. It was awesome. So here to give us the skinny on everything, a Tubi 101, if you will, is Mike Bidgoli, Chief Product and Technology Officer at Tubi, whom I've had the pleasure of meeting in person. Hey, Mike, good to chat with you again. Thanks for your time.
4: Great to chat with you as well.
13: Now, hey, before we talk Tubi, let's please explain the difference between video on demand and streaming television. They're both delivered over the internet, of course, but one is perhaps more familiar to those who grew up with cable.
4: Great question. We get this a lot, actually. So think about the FAST channel as the digital equivalent of a cable channel. So if you've ever watched cable or broadcast, you tune into a channel and you watch the programs in the way it's like linearly programmed for you. Mm-hmm. So the same equivalent of it exists.
13: With a guide and everything.
4: Mm-hmm. Yeah, exactly. The same equivalent exists in the digital world, and it's just sort of broadly referred to as FAST channels. So Tubi has FAST channels, to be clear, but 95% of our viewing is actually called VOD, video on demand. And these are quite different, and VOD is like, you know, really, really allows you to sort of super serve the audience in a much better way. So think about VOD as the audience is, the viewer is much more leaned in, they get to choose what they watch, but also our technology can come forward a lot more because we could really, really truly understand them, recommend things to them, you know, tune the recommendation as they hop between programs, and their like content catalog can really shine too because we essentially have the largest content catalog of movies and TVs, and we can talk about that a lot. So that is really the bread and butter of Tubi.
13: All right, so thanks for that. FAST is an acronym for free ad-supported streaming television. So that's where you get a guide and you can watch, you know, like a classic TV show that is like 24 hours, which is awesome. And then there's VOD or AVOD, ad-supported video on demand, which is like, you know, you want to start the movie right then and there, you press start and it starts when you want, as the name suggests. So thank you for that clarification. I thought that was a good place to start. With that in mind, now please tell us about Tubi at a high level.
4: So Tubi is the largest premium content collection of movies, TV shows, and increasingly creator content as well. It is free. It's always been free and will remain free. So we fund this through ads. And in terms of like our scale, we have 100 million monthly viewers. They stream about a little bit over a billion hours of content every month.
13: Wow.
4: And yeah, and it's all funded by advertisers. So we actually, and I can talk a little bit about the origin of it because that will sort of understand like how we got here. All of that is funded by a vibrant ecosystem of advertisers. So in a lot of ways, if you just sort of take a step back, we basically built this three-sided marketplace between the audience, those 100 million viewers that I mentioned, this large content catalog of libraries, and then the ecosystem advertisers, which we really care about. And I can talk a little bit about like how we actually got to Tubi, because Tubi is sort of evolution of a company. The origin of company was actually an ad tech company, and it might make more sense why we ended up sort of really solving the problem the way we did.
13: Sure. So let's dive into that. So the idea is that we don't have to pay. And ironically, you know, people were cutting the cable in favor of streaming services, but now there are so many streaming services and the prices keep going up and cracking down on password sharing. And so now you may be paying more per month than you did with cable. That's the irony. But here comes along Tubi with a free platform. With that in mind, yeah, tell us about the origin story of Tubi.
4: Yeah, so the origin story is like actually really interesting. And Tubi has always been a streamer for the people, right? Like, how do you kind of remove the gatekeepers and give people this entertainment access in an unlimited and free manner? And the root of it is, you know, earliest form of this was, it started as an advertising platform for a connected TV. So we're the very first company to do this, you know, over now 13 years ago. And this is when first Google came up with, oh, you can actually, like, TVs could be smart and you could, you know, have Android devices that, you know, power Google. The founder of the company basically moved and launched the first largest sort of ad network on TVs. But very soon, like, what he realized was, and what we realized was that there are actually not that many channels and content for available for free on TV. And so the company then, you know, moved from just being an app platform to also then bringing content, like launching apps for whoever had these content. So it could have been sort of, you know, old library of series. It could have been classical music, could have been Japanese anime. We basically brought all these content providers online, gave them channel, and essentially launched thousands of these on your TV. So if you, you know, circa 10 years ago, if you open up your TV, a lot of the channels were basically powered by a platform. And Tubi was sort of the third act of the company, and the insight was TV has so many gatekeepers, like, you know, people would decide what gets on your TV, what gets programmed into that sort of linear channel that we were talking about earlier. Like, you get to see this, and then you get to see this the next thing after that.
13: Yeah.
4: Or you have to pay. You have to open up your wallet and just like pay. And, you know, the founder of the company's insight was like, well, at the rate this is going to go, people are eventually like kind of canceling their cable subscriptions, but then eventually have to pay all these other sort of paid subscriptions and will add up to be the same thing. And so he's like, why can't all this stuff be in one service for free available to people? And that's how Tubi was born. So Tubi was from the beginning a streaming service for the people. And then we really listened to the audience. And one of the things we decided was from the very beginning was we care about like sort of great stories and great content. But at the end of the day, like, so some element of quality is in the eyes of the beholder, is like whoever the viewer is. You know, if you're into super niche sort of drama in one sub-segment of it, great. Like, you should find that. And if you're also into like high fuel octane action movies, you should also find that. And you should also find like super old classic movies if you're really into it. So we basically brought all of this and then we invested in technology to like allow people to find these niches and create the fandoms that exist today around Tubi.
13: Right. All with an intuitive interface and being able to watch on several devices.
4: 40 different platforms, actually.
13: Wow. Can you quantify how much content there is, you know, number of shows? I know it's ever evolving.
4: First, we have the largest premium content collection of movies and TV shows. And as you said, we're always expanding this. So we have 200,000 TVs and movie episodes in Canada. We also have an increasingly collection of creators. So creators is something we added last year, and it's increasingly a very important part of our programming for the audience. Again, one of the core principles of the company is we listen to the fans. We listen to the viewers and what they're watching and what they want. And creator has been one of those top requests. So we're basically bringing more and more of those creators and their programming onto the platform.
13: Wow. Over 220,000 TV episodes and movies. And as you mentioned, other pieces of content as well. Now look, Mike, there are other streaming services out there that are free. They're ad supported. To what do you attribute Tubi's massive success? Is it the interface that I hinted at earlier, or really good at inking deals with and maybe exclusive content with studios and distributors and all that?
4: Yes. I mean, we've been super successful in a number of areas. And in Canada, one in three adult watches Tubi, and it's growing really fast. So we've grown 30% year over year in terms of monthly active users since 2020. I think the core of this is sort of goes back to the mission. We've been free, but also related to that, we've been very frictionless. Like, we really pride ourselves in allowing people to have this effortless entertainment on demand, and we also reflect culture, right? When you add that recipe together and you stay super focused on super serving your users and fans, you ultimately crack it. Now, I can sort of peel the layers a little bit and give you a sense of, okay, well, that's your philosophy, but what does that mean in practice? In practice, it means that we acquire content for the audience. We really, really focus on making sure that people have the fastest experience, easiest way to get to the service. So, for example, even when we were running the Super Bowl, which we did 2 years ago in the U.S. and was the record-breaking Super Bowl in terms of viewership, we basically allowed it for free. All you had to do was very quickly just give us your email and you would be on your way to watching the Super Bowl. So that kind of like real frictionless focus on users is a core part of it. And then the last part of it that I would just say is how focused we are in rapid experimentation. Like as a company, as a product engineering focused company, how many different experiments we launch to just improve the experience for either our viewers or the content creators and providers who are also very important to us or our advertisers. And to give you a sense of that, we are on pace to launch over 1,800 experiments this year. And each of those is like, think of it as a unit of improvement, or sometimes if we don't graduate it, like people don't see it because, you know, it was a failed one. But nevertheless, like it's an attempt at improving a service for our users, be it on the content side, on a viewer side, or advertiser side.
13: We are going to continue chatting with Mike Bigoli at Tubi, one of the most popular and completely free streaming platforms, both video on demand as well as what's called fast channels, free ad-supported streaming television. And so we'll be right back with more Tubi after this short break.
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13: Welcome back, everyone. You're listening to Tech Talk. We are chatting with Mike Bigoli. He's Chief Product and Technology Officer at Tubi, a hugely successful video streaming platform. We are learning about the history of the service and how it's evolving and experimenting, as we just heard. And Tubi has also opened a Toronto office a couple of months back. I was at the official opening for that. Can you talk to us a bit about some of the other features? I think Tubi Originals, I don't know if that's the same as your creator content. There's also multicultural content and also ways that videos can be personalized as well.
4: Yeah, so there's several things. So like, I think if you take a step back, like one of the most important things for us is get people into the service in the most frictionless manner possible, which first means that we're available on virtually any platform you can think of. We're almost on 40 different platforms, right? From your cars to your phone to your TV devices and on, and even, you know, some virtual reality set devices. The second is when you think about like what is one of the best ways to super serve audiences is to find and get them into the content rabbit holes that they love. And there's a host of technology that goes around that. And really, like, the core of that is, like, a world-class recommendation system. And the second thing is, like, how do you make this, like, beautiful experience in the UI that you can find and pivot off of it? So let's say, you know, first when you open up your TV, how can we show you a preview of a piece of content right in front of you in the most relevant manner to you? So we basically have these scenes and previews. If you open up your TV on your phone, on our TV, we basically use computer vision to generate the right scene, pick the right scene in the preview of that entire movie or TV episode, and then we personalize it for you and we show it to you, right? So think about like sort of the content that goes around it. Or how do we merchandise that piece of content for you, right? Like how do we give you in that first few seconds that you have, you know, the right labels, like you're seeing this because, you know, it has high IMDb rating or it has high Rotten Tomatoes rating, or we picked it specifically for you, or it's this thing is only on Tubi and, you know, we believe like that's the kind of title you're into. And then the devices, like we think about, we don't want Tubi to just be for the living room. We actually have like consistently one of the top 50 to 100 apps, whether it's Google Play or the Apple Store. And one reason for that, one reason why mobile is so important for us is Tubi is not just for your living room. Like we want Tubi to be with you as part of your day. If you have a few moments, we want you to pick up the phone. And the way we design the mobile experience is you can instantly and effortlessly be entertained. You can, you know, find a short clip of a movie. And if you really like it, you can save it. You come home. We have built one of the best casting experiences. So you can actually pull up your phone. And if you don't have our app, like we can actually in some certain TVs, you can remotely install it from your phone and you pick up right where you left off on your phone if you found the content during the day. So all of that, building that ecosystem of like really making it super frictionless where people can pick up your phone, download Tubi, and immediately get into this rabbit hole and then have unlimited free content, that is the core technology that we built.
13: So do you need to sign in for it to remember you when you're on your phone and then when you get home to continue watching that TV show?
4: If you want to have a persistent identity with you where it picks up where you left off, if you switch between devices, yes.
13: Yeah.
4: But again, sort of in line with how
13: that makes sense.
4: Know, frictionless we want to be, we don't need you to sign in. You could just say use it as a guest. Most people decide to sign in because it ends up being like, you know, pretty useful to them. But you can sign in and without signing in, we still learn about you and we still try to personalize the experience for you. We just can't like take to the next level of moving that experience to the next device you use.
13: Yeah, fair. You need something to tie it between devices for
4: That's
13: sure.
4: Right.
13: And before I let you go, so I mentioned Tubi just opened up its Toronto offices. It was really great to meet you there. Can you tell us a bit about that and the impetus for it?
4: Yeah, so I think the core of it, I mentioned a few minutes ago around how we are so focused on super serving our audiences. And behind that means like we're constantly launching products and experiments. You know, right now we're on pace to launch 1,800 of those this year. That means you need a world-class engineering and product talent. We, after doing a lot of search, we found that Canada and specific Toronto would be a great hub for that. I believe in office culture, like, you know, where for a few days a week, people show up, collaborate together. The kind of work we do is highly creative. And of course, people also work from home as well. But that environment, we believe we could create it in Toronto. So, and one of the reasons that Toronto was picked by us is you have like this world-class hub of talent fed from all the way from universities, University of Toronto, and also nearby Waterloo, but also more broadly, like Canada is just like a sort of great country and feeder of talent. We believe Toronto will become one of our large engineering centers outside of San Francisco. I think eventually this will be more than 100 engineers in the site. So far, we've hired 20 people and we're very pleased with the progress.
13: Awesome. Yeah, thanks for that. And yeah, I hope that does well for you. Fun to be at the ribbon cutting, as I mentioned.
4: Yeah, it's great to see you.
13: Thank you.
4: Actually.
13: All right. So as we wrap up, what's the best call to action? Do you just recommend downloading the app or going to Tubi?

0: 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Just search in your favorite search engine. You'll see us. You'll be the first sent it in. You can download it and try it. And I promise that you'll find something great.
1: All right. Of course, Tubi is T-U-B-I. Mike, it's been great chatting with you. Thank you so much, and continued success with the platform. Can't wait to see what's next.
0: Great talking to you.
1: Hey, do you watch Tubi, or do you only subscribe to paid services like Netflix or Amazon Prime Video, Crave, and all that? I think you're missing out, because Tubi does have a ton of free content. There's no payment needed. Yes, it's ad supported. You're going to see a short ad before and during content, but it's less invasive than I think traditional cable TV. And there's surprisingly good content. I know that Mike was kind of downplaying the fast services, free ad supported streaming TV, like the linear channels, and was playing up more the video on demand VOD. But I kind of like having a 24-hour Three's Company channel or A-Team channel, like the classic stuff where you can just, you know, binge all that and it just keeps running. And there's a very thorough guide as well. So I like Tubi a lot. I think it can complement your existing paid services if you have them at all. And I love that you can watch on your phone or your tablet, your laptop, your desktop, a smart TV, and so on. And it remembers where you left off if you sign in. So Tubi, two thumbs up. Hope you enjoyed that interview. Oh, and their investment in Canada makes me like them even more. Am I right? With the opening of the Toronto office, it was fun to be at the ribbon cutting. All right, but I digress. Before we continue on with the show,
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1: And I also wanted to give a shout-out to LG. Life's good. They were a guest on last week on the program. Well, they had Melissa Maker, a spokesperson for LG. She's, of course, the cleaning guru, hugely popular on YouTube and Instagram. She was on to talk about tips to loading the dishwasher, if you caught last week's episode, and the controversy around the right and wrong ways to load a dishwasher, if you've got an opinion on that. If you missed the interview, by the way, you can go to iHeartRadio and type in Tech Talk Mark Saltzman, Mark with a C, and you'll be able to hear the interview from last weekend. But I did want to thank LG for their partnership on this program. So last week it was about dishwashers, but I'll plug another kitchen appliance, if I may, very briefly. The LG ProBake Convection Slide-In Range. It's got both air sous vide and air fry in the same range. For air sous vide mode, this modern range uses controlled low oven temperatures and airflow, which consistently cooks proteins, veggies, and more in vacuum sealed bags that lock in flavor and aroma. But if you're craving a crispy dish without the guilt, use the air fry feature, which quickly circulates high heat to achieve crispy results. Learn more about the LG ProBake convection slide-in range with air sous vide and air fry at lg.ca. Don't forget, in a couple of moments from now, our last block will have an interview about AI and kids. We're going to talk with an organization called CIFA. It's early learning. It's early education for kids and how they're embracing technology, but with several safeguards as well. If you have any questions for me, tech questions or suggestions for upcoming guests or topics, don't be shy. I'll spell my name again in a moment, but you can find me on all the major social media platforms like X, Threads, Blue Sky, Instagram, Facebook, YouTube, TikTok, and LinkedIn. It's Mark Saltzman, MarkSaltzman. And because Tech Talk is a national show, please let me know where you're tuning in from. I'd love to hear that kind of stuff. All right, we're going to be right back with more Tech Talk. Stay with us.
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12: Welcome back to Tech Talk. We've been hearing a lot lately about AI and its potential impact on children, including how it can affect the quality of early education. And so we're going to get a good primer now with our next guest. Joining us is Arno Krug. He's CEO of CEFA, Early Years School, a Canadian-founded early learning school system, to talk with us about the importance of building digital literacy, but not with an over-reliance on technology. Welcome to the show, Arno. I'm looking forward to this chat.
13: Nice to be here, Mark.
12: There's a lot to like about tech. Obviously, I'm a technology evangelist myself, and that includes AI, but there are also several concerns surrounding AI, and that includes the impact on young children and early education. Can you tell us some of these issues, and then we will talk about CEFA and the work that you do?
13: Of course. Well, AI and technology can do a lot together, but as we are working with very young children, we have to start with how they actually learn. In the first 5 years of a children's life, the children go through so much and their brains are fired up. Pretty much millions of neural connections are being forming at incredible speed. And I'd say that almost 90% of a brain development happens before age five. So we are always very cautious about how technology can impact, and we are considering the use of AI. We are always looking for how can we educate them better, but there's always a balance to be achieved.
12: Yeah, fair. Something that I tried to touch on in my introduction, it's a balance. But I did read recently, Arno, that there's a new Surgeon General advisory about concerns surrounding screen time for kids. No surprise there. This could also potentially impact them, not just academically, but developmentally and socially as well. Is that fair?
13: Yes, that's fair. And I think many parents are already sensing this concern almost by intuition. Research Canada just shared that ideally, no screen time at all from children 0 to 2. They are also suggesting a maximum of 1 hour a day from ages 2 to 5. And they recommend not more than 2 hours maximum for any school age, meaning 5 to 18 years old. So they are very concerned about what screen time can do with children. And sometimes they can experience anxiety, learning difficulties, even social challenges. And we are now seeing a lot of vision problems as well. It doesn't mean that the technology is bad. It just means that balance matters. And at early years, as we operate, we need to even consider balanced approach even more cautiously.
12: Yeah, I agree. Again, it's about moderation. And even those listening who are not parents, and I'm not judging here, but it's probably not unusual for even single folk to be in a restaurant and look over at a table with a family. And often the child has an iPad in front of them to keep them entertained. And I get that. You know, my kids are a bit older, so we didn't have the iPads when they were little. But I get it, but something that I think as a society, we are seeing this a lot more. All right. So look, let's now pivot and please tell us a bit about CEFA, and that stands for Core Education and Fine Arts. This is an early learning school system or program. Please tell us about it.
13: Yes. CEFA is Core Education and Fine Arts. We started in Vancouver, British Columbia, almost 28 years ago, 1998, with an idea to be able to deliver to young children high quality education, a better approach and a better startup in life. And also understanding that this critical age from 0 to 5, it's so important for the brain development. So we created our own curricula, our own methodology based in 4 pillars that develop the brain and develop the possibilities, the social emotional skills from young children at our centers. So everything was purposely designed to make this happen. Today, we are all around Canada in provinces like British Columbia, Alberta, Ontario, and soon hopefully getting to Quebec as well. And we operate 54 schools actually today across country, and pretty soon in the next 30 days also going to the U.S.
12: Congrats. So I asked earlier if it was a program. So this is actually a physical school, correct? For young kids. Got it.
13: Yes.
12: Okay. Thank you for clarifying. Kind of asked this earlier, Arno. Is CEFA's approach to ignore tech until a certain age or embrace it, but with some guardrails or maybe somewhere in the middle?
13: Definitely somewhere in the middle. So CEFA is not anti-technology at all. Our children are growing up in a digital world, and technology will absolutely be part of their future. So our approach is be intentional. Use technology carefully with strong guardrails, especially in those early years. So we focus first on the human skills that matter most, right? Creativity, communication, curiosity, emotional intelligence, critical thinking, everything that relates to social emotional development of our children and their brains. So technology should be a support for those skills and not replace them.
12: Great point. And I also liked what you said about this is a digital world today. To be a Luddite isn't the answer either. That's doing a disservice for the kids as well when they get a bit older and they can't integrate properly with society when it's so digital. But yeah, I guess a healthy balance is what it's all about. We are chatting with Arno Krug. He is CEO of CEFA. CEFA stands for Core Education and Fine Arts. They're in several provinces across Canada. Again, I'm glad that we're not attacking AI or tech as an evil sort of thing, but just to flip it on its head, can AI in fact add value to early education in any way? Maybe for the educators.
13: Absolutely. And mostly behind the scenes. And I think that's actually where it does the most good for now. AI can help the educators to reduce their administrative work, support them on developing better program to the children, flag where a child might need more support, like an adaptive learning consideration, and all those also free up teachers' time to be in the classroom with the children. That's where they are most impactful. Mm-hmm. So we think that the best technology, it's actually a very good teacher that is well-trained, that is present, that is motivated, and is supported by AI tools in the background to support him to do a great work that they do. So let's say that the real opportunity is using AI to create a more human connection, not less.
12: I know there's also data privacy concerns around AI. Does that factor in early education as well?
13: Yes, for sure. Privacy comes first, full stop. Especially when children are involved, it's a very sensitive topic for us. And parents deserve to know what data is being collected, how it's being used, and who has access to it. Even beyond privacy, we want children to develop healthy digital habits from the start. Kindness, responsibility, understanding that not everything needs to be shared. So that's a very important topic for us.
12: Digital literacy and etiquette. Yeah, for sure. For sure. And then finally, before we wrap up and we have a website perhaps to learn more about CIFA, how can parents think about AI use for younger children? Is there a way, not from an educator standpoint, but from parents, how can they integrate AI responsibly with impact for young children, positive impact?
13: Yeah, I think that the most important part would be don't fear it, but also don't hand over it completely. Like you mentioned before, there's a balance that needs to be achieved. To use technology together, ask questions, like encourage your children to create things rather than just consume content. Make sure that there are still lots of time for them to play, to have outdoor activities, to read, and to have face-to-face interactions with people, right? Preparing children for this AI future that we are going to reach doesn't mean teaching them to compete with AI or machines. It means helping them to develop the skills that the machines would not be able to replace, those socio-emotional skills that we spoke before, curiosity, empathy, adaptability, creativity, and confidence, right? At CIFA, those are the skills we build every single day through real relationships, hands-on learning, meaningful experiences, and parents can all rely on us to do that, but also rely on the great educators that we have in our schools that support us on this journey.
12: So with that in mind, where can we learn more about CIFA? Again, for our listeners, it's spelled CEFA. It's an acronym for Core Education and Fine Arts. Is there a website?
13: For sure. Yes, we are at cefa.ca, and there's a lot of tools there for parents. We have even parenting guidelines, but also the core components of our curricula. How do we approach education? And where can you find a CIFA nearby?
12: CEFA.ca. Thank you so much for your time, Arno. Really great to chat with you. Appreciate this. Thank you.
13: That was my pleasure. Thank you so much, Mark.
12: And thank you for tuning into Tech Talk, everyone. 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That's awesome. Have a great rest of your weekend, everyone. 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
19: From the National Newsroom of the Canadian Press, I'm Jason White. Canada's political leaders are remembering four Muslim family members killed in a hate-motivated attack 5 years ago today. Prime Minister Mark Carney reaffirms Canada's commitment to fighting Islamophobia and hate in all its forms. Ontario Premier Doug Ford says no one should ever be targeted or feel unsafe because of their faith. A self-described white nationalist ran down the four victims in London, Ontario, in what the judge later deemed had been a terrorist attack. BC's Labour Minister has appointed a veteran mediator in the province's dispute with its 911 call takers. The union for more than 700 emergency communications professionals issued a 72-hour strike notice after months of talks broke down. QP has cited growing concerns about staffing, workload, and the long-term sustainability of the 911 system. Former Foreign Affairs Minister Stéphane Dion has pushed back on the idea of Canada joining the European Union. He told the Senate Foreign Affairs Committee this week, joining the EU would mean giving up sovereignty while also having internal fights.
20: Governments, federal and provincial, you know, decentralized federation, we never agreed about which one will send its power to Brussels. And we would have maybe to reopen the constitution. Only this first difficulty, I think, killed the idea.
19: The idea has repeatedly come up in recent months, but Brussels says it's not possible for geographic reasons. Canada is pausing imports of livestock from Texas over concerns about a parasitic fly with flesh-eating larvae.
21: The Canadian Food Inspection Agency said animals that are from Texas or were present in the state within 21 days of a border crossing will not be allowed into the country. It comes after an infestation of New World screwworm fly larvae was confirmed this week in a calf in Texas. The CFIA says in a statement it will continue to work closely with U.S. counterparts to assess developments and adjust measures as needed. Screwworms can infest livestock, pets, wildlife, birds, and even people in rare cases, but not typically found in Canada since it can't survive winter temperatures. Don Mitchell, The Canadian Press.
19: A sailor who was trying to set a transatlantic record has been rescued off Newfoundland. The Coast Guard rescued the sailor yesterday. The sailor had been trying to set the world record for the shortest boat to cross the Atlantic as part of a fundraiser for cancer research. FIFA has announced it will now allow fans to bring their own water bottles to some stadiums during the World Cup. The tournament's Haimo Shirji released a video clarifying the tournament's policy.
22: But each spectator can bring with them one 20-ounce factory-sealed plastic disposable bottle of water to the stadium.
19: FIFA's original ban had sparked concern because some of the tournament's stadiums have limited or no shade from the sun. This is the Canadian Press. In sports, the Toronto Blue Jays are trying to turn things around in an afternoon game with Baltimore. The Blue Jays lost the first game of their three-game homestand with the Orioles. The Stanley Cup Final heads to Las Vegas tonight with the Carolina Hurricanes and the Vegas Golden Knights tied at one win apiece. Both of the first two games feature the winner rallying from a multi-goal deficit. The Professional Women's Hockey League's expansion team in Hamilton has signed Swiss star Alina Mueller to a three-year contract. The forward played for the Boston Fleet in the league's first three seasons. Mueller is the third player Hamilton has brought on board, after forward Brianne Jenner and goaltender Kaylee Osborne. The Ottawa Redblacks are hosting the Edmonton Elks tonight in both CFL teams' season opener. Both clubs finished outside the playoffs last year. Jake Mayer is Ottawa's starting quarterback tonight, while Cody Fajardo will be under center for Edmonton. From the Canadian Press, I'm Jason White.
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25: It's the TED Radio Hour from NPR. I'm Manoush Zomorodi. Today on the show, the age of exhaustion. What's making us so tired, and how we can get some of our energy back. Have you ever closed your laptop at the end of a long day and felt like all you could manage next was to crawl over to the couch, to look at your phone, or watch some TV, or both? There was a day when this happened to me, and I got so annoyed. Why didn't I want to spring up from my chair at the end of the day? I hadn't moved for hours. Where did my energy go? Obviously, a lot has happened over the past 6 years, which is when I first started hosting this show. A pandemic, of course, political turmoil at home and abroad that has put us all on edge. And then there's that AI future that we seem to be careening towards. That's a lot to keep up with. No wonder the average U.S. adult spends over 12 hours a day interacting with media. All that time spent looking at screens, well, we've heard about the effect on our mental health. But what about our physical health? According to researchers at Johns Hopkins, every day the average 19-year-old moves about as much as the average 60-year-old. Over the past 20 years, rates of type 2 diabetes in young people have doubled. 3 out of 4 American adults have at least one chronic disease, many of which are preventable. Modern life is clearly doing a number on us. And so today on the show, antidotes for our age of exhaustion. How our anatomy is responding to a pace of change that feels relentless. New research into how the mind and body communicate on a cellular level, and what we can do to feel alive again. For me, as much as I felt frustrated with all the typing, swiping, and sitting I have to do, going off the grid is not an option. And so I wanted to understand why I felt so bad and how I could feel better without having to move to Walden Pond. All this led to NPR's Body Electric Project and a study in 2023 that you may have been part of. And a few months ago, I shared the story from the TED stage. So how can we stay connected without slowly destroying our health? That was the question running through my mind when I came across this guy. Keith Diaz is a physiologist at Columbia University Medical Center, and he has spent his entire career trying to figure out how little can we get away with moving so that sitting doesn't kill us, basically. And in 2022, he published a small study that gives us a great idea. He found that just 5 minutes of gentle movement every 30 minutes had dramatic effects. It slashed blood sugar and blood pressure. In another study, he found that inactive people who traded 30 minutes of sitting for 30 minutes of movement every day could lower their risk of a premature death by 18%. And so maybe you're like, yeah, I worked out this morning, so I'm good. Or maybe you're like, phew, I'm so glad I got that standing desk. I am so sorry, but no. If you sit or stand for the majority of your waking hours, your health is in jeopardy too. Don't stop working out, Keith told me. But he said what you have to do is break up these long stretches of sedentary screen time. I decided I would join the study. So one day I went to his lab and I sat and worked on my laptop for 8 hours straight. The next day, I took those movement breaks every half hour or so. They checked all my vital signs. And the results were actually quite extraordinary. My glucose was cut nearly in half. My blood pressure was down by 5 points. And my mood was so much better. The science was clear, but like, what did it matter if no one could actually do these movement breaks? Like, it was easy in the lab. Somebody tapped me on the shoulder and led me over to the treadmill. So we decided to ask people out in the world, out in real life, to see if they could do it. We, our teams at NPR and Columbia, combined forces to create a podcast and a global clinical trial called the Body Electric Study. And over 20,000 people signed up. We had to cap it at 20,000 people. And they could choose a movement dose. So they could move 5 minutes every half hour, 5 minutes every hour, or every 2 hours. They could dance around the house. They could pace on calls. They could walk the dog. They could take out the trash. It didn't matter. They just had to break it up, break up those long periods of sitting. And you guys, I was so excited. I was like, we are going to launch a movement for movement. Yeah, I've got away with words. Those first few days of the Body Electric Study were tough. If you participated, maybe you remember how much intention and rebellion it takes to move more in a world built around screens and chairs. But people started figuring out how to integrate movement breaks into their lives. And when they did, they started having breakthroughs.
5: My energy went way up. So when you get home from work, you don't feel like cooking dinner. You don't feel like doing anything. I didn't really get any of that while I was doing the study.
7: I feel so much better, have more energy, can focus better, and I'm happier.
8: I felt as if I could go for longer, and I really felt like the cloud in my brain kind of dissipated.
25: That was Jordan Smith, Roger Eastman, and Dana Lopez-Mile. People told us they felt less pain, they were less tired, they could focus and felt more positive. Surprisingly, taking breaks did not hurt their productivity. People said they got back to their desks and were able to concentrate better. But why? What was going on in their bodies? Keith explained to me some of the reasons why these gentle breaks can have such an outsized impact. So when we sit, our arteries get bent at our hips and our knees, kind of like a kinked vacuum hose. Blood starts pooling in our legs and our muscles stop contracting. But leg muscles need to move, be stimulated in order to clear out fat and sugar and reduce blood pressure. If they don't, over months and over years, that's when those chronic conditions can start to creep in. And that is where screens come into the picture. So screens can mess with something called interoception. Interoception is the body's way of telling you what it needs. It needs a snack. It needs to go to the bathroom. It needs to move. The more we focus on screens, the less we listen to the signals that our body is sending us. Your body could be begging for a break, but what do? You keep scrolling past the anxiety, scrolling past the exhaustion. That eventually can lead to burnout, yes, and again, those chronic conditions.
6: At the end of the clinical trial, we found that of the people who started taking movement breaks, 80% managed to stick with them for 2 solid weeks. To be sure, this was a self-reported study with lots of very motivated public radio listeners. But still, the data showed that the more often people took breaks, the better they felt. People who went outside got an extra boost. Some people lost a few stubborn pounds. And most people actually liked taking the breaks. So how did they do it? That's what I wanted to find out next. While Keith Diaz wrote up the research for scientific publication, which is now under peer review, I spent the last few years combing through the surveys and stories and data that all the participants shared. I wanted to understand why some people dropped out almost immediately, but others stuck with movement breaks and thrived. And one of the many things I found was that different life stages required different tactics. Retired people, for example, they often moved more during the day, but they needed to take breaks around the house to disrupt long evenings usually spent sitting at screens. Information workers, those who sat at a desk all day long, were typically interrupted by annoying messages and pings from their colleagues. But when they scheduled purposeful interruptions and added 5 minutes of movement, they reported that the quality of their work improved and they liked their jobs more. So, how can you start making a change in feeling better? Well, first, think about your most sedentary stretches of time, and then make yourself a mantra. So, like, if you are a student, you could say, I'll take an extra lap around the quad before class instead of checking TikTok so I get to class with more oxygen in my brain and I can actually focus. Or if you work from home, you could decide that on long Zoom calls, I will march in place in order to manage my glucose and avoid the post-meeting crash. If you're a parent, you could say, I will take a lap around the soccer field once so that I have enough energy to get through the dinner time chaos. You can have a dance party while you microwave your leftovers. You can walk the concourse instead of sitting and waiting for your flight. A mix of all these habits will keep your muscles firing and your mood steadier. My favorite story came from a 43-year-old woman named Dana who works in HR. So Dana was a type 2 diabetic with all kinds of health issues. Her doctor told her she needed to take a long, brisk walk every morning, and she was doing this, but her numbers just were not changing. So with her doctor's permission, she decided to join the study. She started fitting in movement breaks between all of her meetings, and within a couple of weeks, she told me, her blood pressure dropped by 40 points. Her cholesterol went down, and her doctor told her she could start tapering her insulin. She's actually off all of her meds today. I know. Yay, Dana. We love you, Dana. So we know that too much time online is not great for our mental health, but it's not just in our heads, it's in our bodies. We need movement to be as much a part of our lives as screens are. We need our schools, our neighborhoods, our workplaces to give us time and space just to move. You can help push this reset forward. Take movement breaks. And when people look at you like you're weird, just tell them why you're doing it. Because you just want to feel a little better. Get them to put down their phone and join you. Start soon. Start small. Should we start now? Yeah, can we have some music? You could do the march. You could do the shuffle. Put your hands in the air if you can't get up. Feel it. You're alive. You're alive. I'm Manoush Zomorodi, the host of NPR's TED Radio Hour and the author of Body Electric, The Hidden Health Costs of the Digital Age and New Science to Reclaim Your Well-Being. 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And if you participated in the Body Electric study, thank you so, so much. When we come back, new research into metabolism and how your body gives you energy on a cellular level. On the show today,
25: antidotes for our age of exhaustion. 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We'll be right back.
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25: It's the TED Radio Hour from NPR. I'm Manoush Zomorodi. Today on the show, the age of exhaustion. What's making us so tired? And how can we get our energy back? There are some people who just seem to be up for anything. They are always on the go.
11: There are certainly people who look and feel and behave as if they have more energy than others. that's a fact.
25: This is Martin Picard. He's a medical scientist who studies human energy on a cellular level. And Martin thinks the answer to why certain people have more energy might be found in
11: those beautiful little things that are in our cells, the mitochondria.
25: Yes, researchers are taking a new look at mitochondria, the tiny organelles that swim around in some of our cells.
11: What we've discovered in the last few years is that different people have very different kinds of mitochondria. And some people's mitochondria seem to be quite a bit better at flowing energy.
25: If you haven't thought about mitochondria since middle school, here's a quick refresher and some new knowledge about how they work in the body.
11: Every living creature is made of cells, but if it wasn't for the energy flowing through the mitochondria, then we wouldn't be alive. Right? So the difference between a thinking, breathing, conscious person, like you and I that are having this discussion now, and a cadaver, the main difference is the flow of energy. And what mitochondria do is they take energy in one form, which is food, and then they transform it first into a little electrical charge. So they literally create this little electrical charge, and then they use that electrical charge for all sorts of things, dozens of things that mitochondria do.
25: I remember learning mitochondria are the powerhouses of the cell. Are we right?
11: Yes. The powerhouse analogy was very useful in the 60s and 50s, 1950s, 1960s.
25: 80s. That's when the one, and more recently, my kids were told it was the powerhouse analogy.
11: I know. I was told that too in school, and I still hear this from new students that come in the lab. That analogy is too simple. A powerhouse is a little machine. It does one thing. Mitochondria are living beings, and they do dozens of things. So mitochondria produce hormones like cortisol and the sex hormones that allow pregnancy and like testosterone and that allows the male characteristics. They regulate ions inside the cell like calcium. They are responsible for regulating oxidative stress inside our cells, turning on genes, turning off genes, regulating the epigenome. So mitochondria do a number of things that are critical to cell life.
12: As a medical scientist, my team and I work hard to understand the basis of human health.
25: Martin Picard explains more in his TED Talk.
12: As Peter Serling says in his book, What is Health? Health is the ability to optimally respond and adapt to challenges. Why do some people remain healthy for decades while others get sick often and die early? For the past two or three decades, scientists have approached this question by focusing on genes. Static stretches of DNA packaged in the cell nucleus. But you see, our genes are like the inert stuff inside your phone. The screen, the computer chip, the charging port, and health is more like the interactive nature of your phone. Like how it vibrates when you press something, or how the screen turns on when a call or text comes in. Without charge and energy, there's nothing on the screen. Blank. The hardware doesn't allow you to experience or to connect with anything unless it's energized, just like your genome. And in terms of longevity, the best research from over 50 million people shows that genes predict less than 7% of how long we live. Less than 7%. So when it comes to health and longevity, science shows that genes are mostly not in control. I think medicine has failed to understand health so far because we've essentially focused on the hardware without understanding the role of energy in our health.
25: Okay, so we know now that genes are not as responsible for as much of our health as we used to think. But you've been studying how genetic defects of mitochondria can teach us more about how important they are to our overall biological system.
11: Yes. So, you know, for many years now, I've been going to the clinic where I see patients with rare mitochondrial diseases that impairs the ability of their mitochondria to flow energy from food to oxygen. And, you know, more than 90% of them, the thing that bothers them the most is fatigue. They feel like they have no energy. So we know it feels like something when your mitochondria cannot flow energy properly. So then the next question is, well, is this then the driving force behind, you know, other people who feel fatigue and tired, like, you know, people who have chronic fatigue syndrome or, you know, long COVID or any other normal human being who goes through a phase in their life where they, you know, they're completely depleted and exhausted. Is it because the mitochondria are impaired? And we don't know the answer to that question, but it's quite possible.
25: But let's say I have like a cold and I'm tired and I don't feel like eating. What is making me tired with that? What's the thinking and how does that relate to mitochondria?
11: Yes. What's going on there? That's a great question. What happens then is not that your mitochondria are broken or dysfunctional or that something's wrong with the energetic circuitry of your body. What's happening here is what we called energy trade-offs or energy constraint.
25: Mm-hmm.
11: And when one part of the body is burning more energy than it should, it steals energy away from other parts of the body. So the body makes really rapid decisions about where is energy most essential. So if there's an infection to survive another day, another week, you need to allocate energy towards the immune system. So as a result, because the immune system is burning all this energy, it kind of steals energy away from the mind and from cognition and from everything else in the body. So that feels terrible, and rightfully so, because then if you feel terrible, you just want to lie down in bed, conserve energy so that there's as much energy available for the immune system. And it seems like what we feel is not the total amount of energy we have on the body, but it's how well energy is flowing.
25: Yeah, so, I mean, I think we hear the mind-body connection, and that sounds kind of woo-woo or something, but your research suggests that actually the mitochondria might be the sort of missing link, that the way that the mind and the body are conversing?
11: Exactly. The mind and the body are not two things that are kind of conversing. They're two expressions of a deeper underlying process. And that deeper underlying process is energy transformation and the flow of energy, really. Fundamentally, the question that I think we need to solve in medicine and in biomedical research is, how is it that the biology of energy and other aspects of biology, how is that related to the human experience?
13: How mind and body communicate to shape our long-term health remains one of the biggest mysteries in medicine. And that's not a problem of genes, but one of energy and communication. So, what about mitochondria? Do they communicate? Well, if you look at their behavior inside the cell, you see that they function as a dynamic network. And just like your phone connects wirelessly to other mobile phones, mitochondria produce wireless signals that influence each other. Mitochondria can also often migrate around the cell nucleus. And as they surround with 25,000 genes, mitochondria dictate important information to turn on or turn off specific genes. They can even jump between cells to rescue other cells in trouble. Mitochondria have evolved into a social network. They're collaborative and communicative. And we know that this kind of biological communication is vital because losing that alone causes disease. For example, depression is caused by impaired communication between neurons. Alzheimer's disease involves impaired communication between different parts of the brain. And the ultimate loss of communication between cells causes cancer. Cancer cells are cells that have lost touch with their mitochondria and therefore start to rely on other energy sources.
12: they effectively revert back to their ancestral bacterial nature before endosymbiosis, to their selfish unicellular state where growth is all that mattered. Because of that, cancer cells become disconnected from the rest of the network, just like a dead phone unable to connect to anything. Without normal mitochondria and communication, cancer cells end up breaking the social contract with other cells, which threatens the whole organism. So it's becoming clear that to understand the basis of health, we cannot just study human biology or psychology, because the body and the mind are powered by the same thing and communicate via their mitochondria. Naturally, this led to a new interdisciplinary field of research called mitochondrial psychobiology. The goal of mitochondrial psychobiology is to map new pathways of communication between the mind and the body, or the mind-mitochondria connection, to better understand human health.
25: So all the mitochondria, when they're healthy, they are all talking to each other. Is that because they all work the same way? Or are there different kinds of mitochondria? Like, do different parts of the body have different types of mitochondria?
11: Yes. Different types of mitochondria in different types of cells and different organs. So the mitochondria of the liver are very different than the mitochondria of the kidney, which are different than the mitochondria of the brain and the heart and the muscles, the pancreas, and so on. You can think of the human body is kind of a social collective, and there are different organs, different cells that play different roles.
12: See, the brain receives, integrates data and input from all senses, and it coordinates every cell and organ. Just like your phone needs energy in its battery to receive, process, and send data, the brain needs energy to do this. A lot of energy. So the cells in your brain are packed with lots of mitochondria. In fact, the brain is only 2% of your body weight, but its mitochondria consume up to 20% of the oxygen and energy of the whole body. It's like a phone with 100 apps running in the background, constantly needing to be charged. Every second, we breathe to bring oxygen into our lungs and blood, and our heart circulates the blood to carry oxygen to every cell and organ, including your brain. Just how important feeding oxygen to mitochondria is becomes obvious when things go wrong, like when a stroke or a heart attack cuts off oxygen to the brain. Without the constant delivery of oxygen to mitochondria, everything stops. Your inner screen goes blank, and your consciousness ends. Energy doesn't just power all biochemical reactions in the body. It gives us the ability to think, to feel, to worry, and to create. Energy powers our mind.
25: Do you mind, I wonder if you just take me into a brain cell, put me in there with the mitochondria, and explain what exactly it's doing.
11: So let's imagine we shrink and we enter the brain. Mm-hmm. And then there's this amazing density of neurons, different kinds of neurons. And then we see this one neuron. And what you would see as you enter the cell is these spaghetti, bean looking like units, the mitochondria, that are kind of gently and slowly moving around in the cytoplasm, kissing each other, fusing it with each other, dividing. And those mitochondria are there receiving inputs, integrating information, and then sending outputs to the cell nucleus that's kind of sits there in the middle of the neuron. So because of this little collective of mitochondria in the cytoplasm, which is what we call the inside of the cell, the neuron can come to life and it can express the right genes and it can receive information and produce action potential, right? The neurons fire. That costs a lot of energy, and it comes mostly from the mitochondria transforming energy.
25: So if you see like a scan of a brain and they show you where there's activity, that means that the mitochondria are sending out the signals, electricity is being generated, and processing is happening.
11: Yes. What you see is typically the oxygen levels that are changing in the brain. And the oxygen levels that you see on a scan really reflect the mitochondria consuming, breathing the oxygen of the brain, right? And then transforming energy.
25: So mitochondria are really, they're driving our metabolism. Is that fair to say?
11: Exactly.
14: Yeah, so let's talk about how we can, I mean, is that a good health goal to increase your mitochondrial health?
11: There's science certainly that says if you have lots of mitochondria, it can flow energy easily. This is associated with better health, physical health, mental health, and with longevity. One way to do that, to make lots of well-functioning mitochondria, is moving, exercising. Because when you exercise, what happens is you cause energy resistance in the body. If you contract your muscles because you're running or lifting, or swimming or biking, you're causing energy resistance in the body. And it feels uncomfortable because you're pushing and blood lactate increase. Then the body will say, next time this happens, I need to be ready. So I'm going to make more mitochondria. So that's called mitochondrial biogenesis. So exercise is something that enhances overall health because it improves the number of mitochondria in your body. And then if you have more mitochondria, you can flow energy more easily.
14: Fascinating. So if I am like, I want to feel energized, I want to feel positive, what are some of the things you recommend doing so that we can keep our mitochondria functioning and talking to each other and getting energy into the rest of our cells?
11: Yeah, great question. The first thing is moving, exercise, right? Anything you do that makes you breathe harder, including running, you know, rowing, swimming, biking, making love, you know, whatever it is that makes you breathe harder, that's, you breathe harder because your mitochondria are using more oxygen. And then if you're driving mitochondrial energy flow, then the body is going to make more mitochondria to be ready the next time this happens. So moving and exercise, number one. Number two, not eating too much. When we eat too much, it seems to give mitochondria excess energy, and then that drives energy resistance. And that's not good. If you feel hungry once in a while, what this does is it stimulates mitochondrial biogenesis. You get rid of the old mitochondria that are less efficient, and you make more of the new mitochondria that are more efficient. And that's probably why fasting, intermittent fasting, or 24, 48, 72-hour fasting are very healthy in many contexts, and why every ancient tradition in the world has a fast, you know, as part of their tradition or their practice. Unfortunately, the science that we've cultivated in the Western world, biomedicine, is all about, you know, the stuff, the biology outside of us, and the mind is kind of this one thing that we've thrown out the window, and that we've left for others to study. I think we need to bridge this. Most of the actionable knowledge, right, the new things that are there to be discovered that will make a meaningful impact on our health, right? The discoveries that have the ability to touch human lives lies at the intersection of disciplines and at the intersection of the biological sciences and the science of the mind.
14: That was Martin Picard. He's a mitochondrial psychobiologist and a professor at Columbia University. You can watch his full talk at ted.npr.org. On the show today, the age of exhaustion and how we can feel better. I'm Manoush Zomorodi, and you're listening to the TED Radio Hour from NPR. We'll be right back.
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14: It's the TED Radio Hour from NPR. I'm Manoush Zomorodi. Today on the show, the age of exhaustion and how we can get our energy back. 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
26: Oh, my God, bro. Why am I shaking? Whose idea was this?
14: Yeah, well, writer James Nestor has no time for this.
27: Most of those bros who claim to be at absolute peak health
0: are the worst breathers you can find out there.
1: Really?
0: I'm being serious because a lot of them are completely vain and they do not allow their stomachs to relax.
1: Oh.
0: If you are constantly inhaling and sucking up your gut, you're inhibiting the extension of the diaphragm, you're inhibiting blood flow, you're inhibiting the ability of the body to pump lymph fluid, you are causing stress because you are clenching your stomach and sending signals up to your brain that you are in a state of stress. So don't look to those bros for healthy breathing.
25: James is a science journalist, but he embarked on trying to better understand what happens when we breathe properly because of personal problems.
0: I was suffering from chronic bronchitis. I was getting mild bouts of pneumonia every year. I was starting to wheeze when I was working out, and I thought I was doing everything right, you know, eating the right foods, exercising, sleeping 8 hours a night, all of that. But I just kept getting sick with breathing problems. So it wasn't until a doctor friend suggested I look into my breathing habits, which is something I had never thought about before. And once I adjusted those habits and started understanding that it's not just that we're breathing, but how we're breathing, it had a huge transformational effect, not only on my respiration, but on other aspects of my health.
25: Yeah. Can you explain, like, what is poor breathing and what is good breathing?
0: Poor breathing is what you see when you look at around.

0: mouth. It includes breathing up into the chest. It includes unconsciously holding your breath, breathing too much, snoring, sleep apnea, asthma, on and on and on.
1: And what are the consequences of that? How does that impact a person's health? Because I think people think, well, if as long as I'm like breathing, I'm alive, right?
0: Well, on the milder spectrum, the consequences are more asthma, more panic, more anxiety, more stress. On the more severe spectrum, if you continue having very dysfunctional breathing habits throughout your life, especially at night, that can lead to increased risk of stroke, heart disease, periodontal disease, diabetes. So all of these major chronic diseases that we're contending with have some sort of connection to how we're breathing.
1: You call breathing like this a lost art. When did we lose it?
0: It's hard to trace the exact moment, but you can trace a lot of this to the age of industrialization. We lost so much 400 years ago, 300 years ago. So we lost our food supply that used to be whole foods and natural and require a bunch of chewing, which allowed us to expand our mouths and tone our airways and breathe better. But we've also lost our ability to have proper posture. And without having proper posture, it is very difficult to take a proper breath. If you are hunched over, you can't extend your belly. You can't take that soft, slow, deep breath. All your breath gets caught up in your chest, and that is extremely inefficient.
1: You're right. There's no room. I just caught myself, like, I'm leaned over my laptop, and there's nowhere for it to go. The air just has to go up. Whatever happened to stomachs in, shoulders back? That's what I used to be told.
0: The old days, yeah. So if you are ever apprehensive about how you're breathing, look at how a healthy dog breathes, healthy infant breathes, a cheetah, a horse, a cow. They breathe very deep. Their stomachs expand very gently when they breathe. They breathe very slowly, and they breathe in and out of their noses. So the problem with chest breathing is that the majority of the area of the lungs that absorbs oxygen are those lower lobes. So if you're just breathing into your chest, you're taking air in that you never use. About 50% of that air you won't be using. And so that causes you to breathe more. And the more you breathe, you start sending stress signals to the brain. And if you have dysfunctional breathing habits in the day, absolutely it's going to affect your ability to focus, to get oxygen efficiently, to regulate your emotions and more.
1: In your book, you write about your participation in a study where you plugged your nose for 10 days straight, breathing only from your mouth to see what sort of effect it had on your health. Can you share that story, what it was like for you and what you ended up discovering?
0: Yeah, I had been talking with the chief of rhinology research at Stanford. And I said, why don't you get a group of 100 people and have them just mouth breathe and we can take a bunch of data and then have the other 100 just nasal breathe? And he said, this is a great idea. I will never do it because of ethical reasons.
1: Oh.
0: Yeah. He said, I know the damage that will be done after just a week of mouth breathing. And so I finally convinced him. I said, well, what if we did it with two people, me and one other person? And for 10 days, we were just mouth breathing. For the other 10 days, we were just nasal breathing. And a lot of my friends gave me a lot of grief because they said, oh, this is like some supersize me stunt, whatever. But we didn't view it this way. I mean, we really didn't, because you've got up to 50% of the population is mouth breathing. They don't realize the damage that's happening to their bodies. So we tried to measure that over 10 days. That was the maximum he would allow. And as advertised, it was an absolute disaster for our health, so much more so than we even thought.
1: What did you find?
0: So I do not snore. I do not have sleep apnea. Within a single day of becoming a mouth breather, I was snoring about an hour and a half throughout the night. Within 3 days, about 4 to 5 hours a night, just constant. I felt awful the next morning, every single time. The other subject in the study had the same thing. It was very hard for us to focus. Our athletic performance went down. We were extremely agitated. Stress level.

0: levels went through the roof, blood pressure went through the roof. And when I shared this data with people in the field, they were not surprised at all. They said, of course, this is what's going to happen, right? We've known this for decades and decades. You just experienced it personally.
1: So that's why mouth breathing is bad. But what's so good about breathing through your nose? What are the benefits?
0: Let me just tell you a little. Another mouth breathing study that I thought was interesting. A study in Japan got a bunch of rats and they plugged the noses of one group of rats and they left the other rats as they were, as nasal breathers. And they looked at them throughout several weeks and also tested them to see how efficiently they could navigate a maze. Those mouth breathing rats took significantly longer to get through the maze as the nasal breathing rats. And then they looked at their brains and they found that their brain structure had literally changed after around 15 to 16 weeks of mouth breathing. They had significantly fewer neurons in areas of the brain that are associated with memory, learning ability, brain development, more. Mm-hmm. So we know it's bad. And I don't think you're going to find anyone who studied this who would say otherwise. However, the other side of this nasal breathing is so beneficial for us because it slows down the breath, which calms us down. It allows us to get about 18% more oxygen per breath than equivalent breaths through the mouth. It filters the gunk and even bacteria and helps sterilize viruses. It allows for better circulation. I mean, I can go on and on and on. So we also know that, and there's no controversy around this. These aren't hypotheses. This is documented scientific facts.
1: I have to say that chapter in your book, every night I get into bed and I like consciously, I'm like, okay, relax your mouth, close it. I even like, this is a little TMI, but I stick my fingers up my nostrils to try to expand them because I don't want to wear one of those bandages, but it does help me. And I find that once I get into that position at night, I am able to, most mornings I do wake up with nose breathing.
0: That's a great habit to have. And various people use various different training wheels to get there. You can use those little strips that go on the nose that open up the nostrils, allow for about 30% more air. You can use different flushes and sprays that help open up the nose as well. So everyone's different. So everyone needs a different kind of thing. But I am more convinced now than ever that I don't think you can be a healthy breather and you can have quality sleep if you are not nasal breathing. It is so important for so many reasons. And this is something I've heard from literally thousands of people have sent me for some unknown reason, their sleep data showing the difference of sleep quality, deep sleep, HRV, on and on and on, of just switching to nasal breathing.
1: I'm thinking someone might be listening and wondering, do I do this? I don't even know if I do this. What is a way that we can really see how well we're breathing during the day while we are trying to do our work?
0: It's hard. You know, you can go into a lab and be assessed that way. Few people are going to do that. HRV is one thing that can provide a good general outlook of your stress levels.
1: HRV, heart rate variability, right?
0: Heart rate variability. This is the latest craze in wearables. Everybody's measuring it nowadays. So right now, if you were to place your hand over your heart, if you're really focusing, as you inhale, your heart rate speeds up. And as you exhale, it slows down. So the more space you have between those heartbeats on the inhale and exhale are indicative of your stress levels. You want more of a difference, more of a variability between those two things.
1: That's funny also because I always thought a nice steady heartbeat is what you want, but actually you don't.
0: That is a harbinger of disease and future death. That's what I've been told by cardiologists. Once they start hearing a heartbeat that sounds like a clock, they get really scared.
1: I worry about, well, I worry about adding more worries to people's plates. There's a lot to worry about these days, and I don't want people to be like, oh my God, please tell me, don't tell me one more thing that I need to measure or need technology for, or I need to think about. What is, I don't know, a more holistic, somatic, internal way of checking in with yourself during the day?
0: So nobody needs more boxes to check, right? I think that breathing doesn't have to become a burden. Maybe for a couple of weeks as you develop better habits, that might require you to spend a little more time and energy. But once you develop those habits, you don't have to think about it, because no one wants to have to think about the 20,000 breaths they're taking every single day. You want to have good habits so your body automatically does that.
1: Can you take us through a sort of reset, an exercise that we could do to just sort of bring ourselves back to that healthy breathing?
0: The first thing I would ask people to do is taking your hand, placing it around where your belly button is, just lightly over your stomach. And as you inhale, you want to feel that slight expansion of that abdominal region. And then as you continue inhaling, try to lift that breath up to your chest area. So you start low and you work it up a little higher. And then if you slow that down, breathing in and out of your nose at a rate of around 5 to 6 seconds in, 5 to 6 seconds out, you'll start to notice your shoulders relaxing. Mm-hmm. You'll start to notice the muscles in your face relaxing. You'll feel your heart rate lower. If you are looking at your blood pressure, most people see a significant drop in blood pressure because this is your body re-entering its natural state, the state in which it was designed to be in that we are so divorced from today.
1: So this is taking some concentration on my part, mm-hmm. and it's lovely.
0: It's going to take some concentration at the beginning, especially with people who have never taken a focus, deep, easy, soft breath. But then tomorrow when you do it, you're going to say, this is a little bit easier. And then the next day it gets easier. And a few weeks from now, you're going to be doing this unconsciously. I cannot tell you what a difference this is going to make for your stress levels at work, for your ability to focus. There's been studies that have found that people make significantly better decisions when they are breathing slowly, when they are breathing calmly. It helps you regulate your emotions better. Breathe this way for 2 minutes a day. And I think even that's going to make a difference.
1: What I love about our conversation is that it feels like it's something that you could work on, and then maybe your body would take over in some ways. That feels like a relief to me.
0: That's exactly the point of so many of these practices. Once you establish it, you don't have to think about it. And once you don't have to think about it, you start to notice that you're feeling different, and this is backed up by any wearable that you happen to have on your body. And then you feel so much better that you want to go further into this. You want to explore what else breathing can do.
1: That's James Nestor. His book is called Breath, The New Science of a Lost Art. Thank you so much for listening to our episode. It was produced by Katie Monteleone and James Delahousie and edited by Sanaz Meshkinpour and me. Our production staff at NPR also includes Phoebe Lett, Fiona Guerin, Matthew Cloutier, Harsha Nahata, and Rachel Faulkner-White. Our executive producer is Irene Noguchi. Our audio engineer was Jimmy Keeley. Our theme music was written by Ramteen Arablouei. Our partners at TED are Chris Anderson, Helen Walters, Roxanne Hilash, and Daniela Balarezzo. I'm Manoush Zomorodi, and you have been listening to the TED Radio Hour from NPR.
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7: From the National Newsroom of the Canadian Press, I'm Jason White. A community march in London, Ontario, is marking the fifth anniversary of a hate-motivated attack that killed four members of a Muslim family. A self-described white nationalist hit the four with his truck as the family was out for a walk June 6, 2021. Prime Minister Mark Carney and Ontario Premier Doug Ford are among the leaders who've paid tribute to the family earlier today. BC's Labour Minister says a special mediator has 10 days to get a deal between the province and its 911 call takers. The union issued a 72-hour strike notice after months of unsuccessful talks. Veteran Labour mediator Vince Reddy can issue binding recommendations if a settlement can't be reached within 10 days. RCMP say artificial intelligence is being used in a pilot project to write police reports on everything from traffic tickets to most serious crimes in Alberta and BC.
8: Developer Axon calls its program Draft One. Officers are equipped with body-worn cameras which record their interactions in the field. AI then converts audio from the footage into written reports, which officers must check over for errors. Legal experts warn the program could complicate the court process. Criminal defense lawyer Jillian Williamson says AI-generated reports could transform the way facts are verified in a courtroom, and they would make trials longer. Mounties say the pilot wraps in August, and there will be a review to determine if it's worth keeping. John Kennedy, The Canadian Press.
7: We're fast approaching the 100-day mark of the U.S.-Iran war. The two countries are in a ceasefire, but as ABC's Tom Sufi Burridge explains, that has not stopped either side from firing missiles.
9: Fresh U.S. missile strikes along Iran's coast. The U.S. military saying it destroyed Iranian radar sites after Iran fired four one-way attack drones, which posed a threat to ships near to the Strait of Hormuz. Iran retaliating, firing a volley of missiles at U.S. allies Kuwait and Bahrain. The strikes adding to the uncertainty amid a supposed ceasefire.
7: Meanwhile, the U.S. Treasury Department is considering using Iranian assets to help Gulf allies pay for damages sustained in the war. Australia has seen its third fatal shark attack in 4 weeks, killing a spearfisher.
10: Police say the 35-year-old was spearfishing with family in Western Australia. Authorities suspect a 15-foot white shark was responsible. This spate of fatalities is unusual in a country that averages just under 3 shark deaths a year. On May 24th, a spearfisher was attacked on the Great Barrier Reef. A week earlier, a 13-foot white shark fatally mauled another spearfisher. In January, a 12-year-old boy died after he was mauled by a bull shark in Sydney Harbor. I'm Julie Walker.
7: This is the Canadian Press. In sports, the Toronto Blue Jays beat Baltimore this afternoon 6-4, a reversal from yesterday when the Jays lost to the Orioles 13-3. Game 3 of the Stanley Cup Final looms large tonight as the Vegas Golden Knights and the Carolina Hurricanes head in, with the series tied at one win apiece. Tampa Bay Lightning goaltender Andre Vasilevsky has won the NHL's Vezina Trophy for the second time in his career. He also earned the NHL's Goaltender Award in 2019. Canadian men's soccer team head coach Jesse Marsh says he's not worried about his team's lack of goal scoring heading into the World Cup. Its final tune-up saw Canada's lone goal of the match come on an Irish own goal. The World Cup co-hosts open the tournament Friday in Toronto against Bosnia and Herzegovina. And Kimi Antonelli takes the pole for tomorrow's Formula One Monaco Grand Prix. The 19-year-old Italian won last month's Canadian Grand Prix in Montreal. From the Canadian Press, I'm Jason White.
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0: Welcome to Searching for Solutions, powered by First Ontario Credit Union, enabling a community of understanding through open conversations. Today we're going to be talking about something that touches almost every family, workplace, and community. We're going to be talking about addiction. For many people, addiction is still misunderstood. It's often viewed through the lens of stigma, bad choices, or moral failure. But increasingly, we understand addiction for what it really is, a deeply complex issue involving trauma, mental health, biology, pain, surrounding environment, and often a search for relief. While addiction can devastate lives, recovery stories remind us of something equally important. Healing is possible. I've come to learn a lot more about addiction through my role with CASN, which is a community addiction services here in Niagara. And in that board role, I see the numbers. It's a governance board, so we understand and are presented through the staff with a lot of the information that's happening in places like Niagara. We see where the impact is, and I can tell you that addiction doesn't recognize gender, it doesn't recognize age. It happens to everybody across the spectrum, and there's different forms of addiction as well. And so it's really been an education for me to be a part of CASN and understand that. Across Niagara and indeed across Canada and during my time as mayor, really looking at what's happening in communities, you saw the increased issues surrounding opioid addiction. There's also alcohol dependency. Gambling addiction is something that we've talked about here on Searching for Solutions as well. And online gambling with youth in our community is something that continues to rise and we need to keep our attention on. And the rising mental health challenges. Families are struggling. First responders are carrying an immense burden. Treatment systems are stretched. And yet at the same time, there are people quietly rebuilding their lives every day. So today's guest knows this journey personally. Chris Howe is the founding partner of 12 Mile Recovery, including a new location at Rodman Hall here in Niagara. Chris is also a firefighter with the Niagara Falls Fire Department, meaning he has seen addiction and trauma not only through his own lived experience, but also on the front lines of emergency response. What makes Chris' story so powerful is that he is also someone in long-term recovery himself. He has lived addiction, and he has experienced the struggles, the setbacks, and the rebuilding. And today, he dedicates his life to helping others find a pathway toward healing. In this discussion we're going to be having here today, we're going to talk honestly about addiction, what it is, why people struggle, what recovery really looks like, and what families and communities can do differently. We're also going to talk about a very special place that has only recently been opened, and it's a place that I think many people in the Niagara area will know, but what they may not know is what's happening in that place now that I think is, for me, going through and seeing the facility, purpose really built for what it has become. We'll be talking about the work happening right here in Niagara at 12 Mile Recovery at Rodman Hall and why hope, real hope, matters in recovery. So we're going to be coming back right after the break. This is Searching for Solutions, powered by First Ontario Credit Union, enabling a community of understanding through open conversations. Don't go anywhere.
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0: Welcome back to Searching for Solutions, powered by First Ontario Credit Union, enabling a community of understanding through open conversations. So in studio, my guest is Chris Howe, a founding partner of 12 Mile Recovery, and also a firefighter with the Niagara Falls Fire Department. He's in studio, and we're going to be talking about 12 Mile Recovery and also the lived experience behind addiction. And the goal today is to break down some of the stigma, learn about what's happening in our community, and also an amazing new part of 12 Mile Recovery that has only recently opened over at Robin Hall. Welcome to Searching for Solutions, Chris.
1: Thanks, Walter, for having me. It's an honor.
0: So I mentioned in the opening lived experience, and that's something that I've come to appreciate a lot more, both during my role as mayor and now with Searching for Solutions, is the importance of lived experience, being at the table.
1: Sure.
0: Oftentimes, I think previously there was a lot of situation tables, I'll call them, where people without that experience were making decisions, were bringing in policies, and having people around the table with lived experience, I think, better informs the policies, the regulations, mm-hmm. and the programming. And as we were talking about, the lived experience piece is important to you and for you, and it's had an impact in your life as well. So, you know, take us back through your journey, mm-hmm. and the shift sort of in the substance use and sort of what happened. Take us through your story.
1: Sure. Yeah, completely agree. My story, it's not unlike many people in recovery. I always say this before I speak. You know, the details of anybody in recovery's story may differ, but the emotions are what tie us and what bond us together. We've all felt the same lows, the same desperation, you know, the same pain. So, people in recovery with lived experience definitely speak the same language. So just to say that my story is probably, everyone's story who is either struggling right now with addiction, or in recovery themselves. But mine, you know, I grew up in St. Catharines. I was a small kid, smaller than the rest of the kids. I always felt different. You know, I was an anxious kid. I had a hard time making and keeping friends. You know, my family was, I came from a good family, but there's, you know, like any family, you know, I was born in the late 70s. People were having kids younger. Parents didn't know what they didn't know. And, you know, I don't fault anyone for that, but, we were raised a little differently. And so, yeah, I carried a lot of anxiety, a lot of fear, you know, a lot of insecurities. I first, you know, I was a kid that wanted to do, I didn't like team sports. I wanted to do individual sports like skateboarding. I was really into music. I played the guitar. It was things I could do on my own that was, I could see from the early stages, it was leaning towards isolation. And so I think that was, those things were my first, call it my first escape from what I was currently feeling and living. Now fast forward to about the time I was 13 years old. You know, I took my first real drink, at a party. I was with older people, you know, influenced by them. I didn't know what to expect, but, you know, to your question about when did you kind of, it changed from social to, call it alcoholic drinking or addictive behavior. I didn't know social using or drinking. The first time I took a drink at 13, I drank to oblivion. I blacked out. And what I did feel was with the first sips of alcohol, I felt all my fears, all my insecurities, all my anxiety wash away. And with every sort of next drink, I felt more and more like myself. It was the escape I had been looking for and searching for in other things. The problem is it was an escape that was outside of myself. Right. It was a substance to escape. And I latched on to that. You know, as I said, I blacked out the first time I drank. I woke up the next day. I had friends around me. I felt a sense of community. I felt acceptance. People were laughing and joking about things that I'd said and done. And I thought, wow, this character that I have somehow created in the chaos of drunkenness is somebody that people likes. And it's, and somebody that is accepted. And I had felt that, truly felt that myself. So I latched onto that feeling. And, you know, as I said, I drank the same way the entire duration of my drinking and using career. Of course, very quickly, other substances became a part of my story. I can say that anything that offered me a temporary solution to what I was feeling at the time, I wanted more of it. And so that's just the way it worked for me. I wanted more escape. And I was addicted to substances, but what, you know, I truly think I was addicted to escape.
0: Right.
1: I wanted to, I wasn't comfortable in my own skin, and I wanted a departure from that. And those substances gave me that, temporarily. I'll say temporarily, because the after effect of it, and as things went on, you know, I started to see that acceptance drifting further away from me, people separating themselves from me, family members disappointed in me. And I saw the ripple effect of my addiction, but I was so stuck in that cycle of more.
0: So that was started at 13.
1: Mm-hmm.
0: When was there a moment where you saw your life and you went, something has to change? So, you know, at 13, still very formative, that's very young.
1: Mm-hmm.
0: At which point that where you went, okay, so I've got to get, I'm out of control.
1: Yeah. I think there was many points where I hit that realization that things are not working for me the way I'm doing them. The feeling of out of control was a constant for me. I had tried several different solutions. I tried moving to different cities, countries, sometimes continents. And, you know, they call that the geographical cure. And the problem with that is that, you know, I took myself and my problems with me. I found all the same type of people doing the same kind of things. So I knew by the time I was 17 that there was a need for change. What I didn't know was that it required real action on my part. So I tried all these solutions, and I tried to manipulate things to suit my life and my needs while still nurturing this addiction. And as you can imagine, you know, relapse after relapse or failure after failure, which drove me deeper into the substance abuse. I was 22 years old after moving around a whole bunch. I worked in a factory here in St. Catharines, making machine parts. And, the first time I was really introduced to recovery, I had a coworker who's no longer with us, but he's a person that I deeply respect, and I always have. He saved my life. I was 22 years old. He walked up to me and he saw the pain and he saw the suffering and he saw the daily chaos that I was living in. And he was this big guy, rode a motorcycle, tattooed, big beard. And, he was a presence. And he said to me one day, he said, you know, kid, you know, I've been watching you. And if you ever get sick and tired of being sick and tired, I can help. And he handed me a piece of paper with his name and his number. And I had no idea what that meant. I had no idea what kind of help he was able to offer me. But for some reason, I kept the number. And, you know, a few months after that, I found myself in a very desperate situation. And I called him. His name was Terry. And I said, Terry, I'm sick and tired of being sick and tired. I don't know what it is that you can do for me, but something has to change. And he said, stay where you are. I'm coming to get you. Came and got me, brought me to a Tim Hortons, gave me a coffee and a sandwich, and he sat and told me his recovery story. He was sober at that time for about 20 years. He was a member of, you know, different recovery groups, one in particular, and it was a 12-step program. He asked me what I thought about that, and I thought, you know, anything's better than what I'm living right now. So I agreed to go to a meeting with him. That was the moment that changed everything. However, it was the moment that I started pushing back. And when I say that, I went to this meeting and I really wanted the pain to stop, but I wasn't ready to quit for good. Right. So I wanted temporary relief again. I went into that meeting and I judged everyone. I thought, I looked at all the differences between myself and everyone else in the room, and I thought, oh, I'm too young. I haven't lost a job. I haven't, you know, had a marriage breakup. All these things. I haven't been homeless. I haven't been in jail. All these things that they were excuses. And I would say these things to Terry, and he'd say, you just have to add the word yet.
0: Yes.
1: To those sentences, yeah. Right? Because you keep doing what you're doing, and that stuff will happen to you. And me being a stubborn 22-year-old kid, I went out and said, yeah, let me prove you wrong. And he, as people in recovery do, he sat and watched from a distance with love and patience. And I continued that cycle of chaos, trying to manipulate recovery or abstinence in every way I could for 10 years until I was 32. Let's call it 50 to 60 relapses within that 10 years. And that's pain that I don't wish on anybody. It was a manipulation, which, you know, I'm the easiest person to manipulate for myself. I can convince myself of anything. What I was refusing to do was accept the help of others.
0: Right.
1: Yeah. I was refusing to say, I want what you've got. Show me the way.
0: So with that personal experience, how is it informed? How can, you know, for the listener out there who has some of the thinking about, well, an addiction is that type of person. Addiction, that person's addicted because of, you know, what they've done. How is the disease, because we often talk about it as, and it is, it's a disease. So, you know, your understanding of it, explain to the listener, now that you've gone through a lot of learning, what actual addiction is.
1: Yeah, well, I mean, the word disease is actually dis-ease. It's an uneasiness with ourself, with our, you know, our either our current surroundings, our communities, our family life, social life, but, you know, that informs the way we think about ourselves. So it's an internal issue where we don't feel enough, we don't feel worthy, we don't feel good enough, strong enough, you know, for the men out there, not man enough, or not, you know, the list is, you know, it could go on. But I think a lot of it comes from trauma in early childhood. A lot of the people I work with, you know, in the recovery world, we all carry some trauma from childhood. And what we do with that trauma and how we react to that trauma is different. But I believe that searching for that, as I said before, that sense of escape from what we're holding in. And what I found, and I can speak for myself only in this situation, but being able to release myself from those burdens, talk about those traumas with trusted people, that is where I found real relief. And so there's so many schools of thought on what addiction is, but to me, it's an internal battle with a perceived notion of who you are, and I think matched with the inability to speak about it, to share about it, for whatever reason, stigma or embarrassment, that is what keeps us in that cycle. And again, like I said, we're reaching for an external solution for an internal problem. Yeah.
0: So when you talk about recovery then, and so you were in your 30s when you made the
1: 32.
0: So what does recovery look like? You talked about in your 20s, would you call your 20s as fits and starts? You identified something, or is the recovery in the 30s, was there fits and starts there? Or once you went on that journey, it was a journey that you've continued to be on?
1: Since I completely surrendered to the fact that I can't ever take another drink or use another substance, you know, on a daily basis, but for the rest of my life, if I want to continue living this life that I'm so grateful to have today, you know, that is when I think that surrender piece was a huge thing for me. And with that surrender came asking for help. So realizing that I can't do this myself was the biggest turning point. That was the moment where everything changed for me. And looking to the people who had done this before, who had years of experience, who could relate to me, who spoke my language without even speaking sometimes. We just know, you know, one person in recovery talking to another. We've all, as I said at the beginning, we've all been through the same emotions and the same pain. We don't have to go through war stories or details. We know we wouldn't be in recovery if we hadn't been through that suffering. And yeah, of course, life got better, but, there's stops and starts of, in recovery, of course, and there's peaks and valleys, especially in early recovery. That's why for me, I found it really, really important to have sounding boards and a network of people around me that were living that life, that were able to guide me in the right direction based on their lived experience and what they've seen in the past with others. But yeah, life is still going to throw life at you, right? Life doesn't stop
0: life. Life's not linear either.
1: Not at all. But I can say this, you know, whatever life throws at me these days, and for the entire 15 plus years I've been in recovery, I'm able to, walk through it rather than avoid it.
0: Right.
1: Yeah.
0: So if someone's listening right now and they're resonating, they're struggling, mm-hmm. you know, and they're doing it privately, like in terms of they don't know what to do, what's the message that you want to get to them?
1: The main message that I would say to anybody who's silently suffering out there is that you do not have to live this way any longer. There's help out there, and the hardest thing a person can do is say, I need help and I can't do this alone. But that is the last thing you will ever have to do alone, because there is a network, a massive network of people in this world that are ready, waiting, and willing to help. And myself included, we're people that are dedicated to service. Dedicated to service to others and to help shine that light, like others have done for us.
0: And we're going to be talking about that right after the break. I'm with Chris Howe, founding partner of 12 Mile Recovery, including a new location that we're going to be talking about after the break. Don't go anywhere. This is Searching for Solutions, powered by First Ontario Credit Union, enabling a community of understanding through open conversations. We'll be right back.

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11: 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I'm in studio with Chris Howe, founding partner, 12 Mile Recovery. And we're going to be talking about that now. It's a wonderful program, but there's an addition to it that I think will take it to new heights. But we're going to get into that discussion, because every time I talk about it, I've got a smile on my face, because I've seen the changes of the facility that 12 Mile now has part of its portfolio. And I think it's going to be, it's designed to be one of the best recovery centers, I believe, in the country. And for Chris, you're a founding partner, 12 Mile Recovery. Talk a bit about why you started 12 Mile Recovery, and we're going to get into the growth of it, but the methodology behind it.
12: Sure. So my wife and I, both in recovery for 14 and 15 years, we had this property on Lake Street here in St. Catharines, and, you know, we had been so passionate about helping others in recovery for so long. My wife is a social worker and a very accomplished tattoo artist prior to this. We thought, well, we had renters in this place, and we thought, what can we do with this space? And we wanted to follow our passion, which is, you know, helping others in recovery. And so we started doing some program development, renovated the space, to be very conducive to recovery. Now, that location is a 5-bed, facility, a more intimate, setting. We do a lot of community involved activities. While developing the program and sort of curating what 12 Mile Recovery would look like, we brought a lot of what worked in our lives. And, so recovery wise, what types of programs, what type of therapy, you know, that has worked for us, what kind of activities, social activities, physical activities, and then mindful activities and movement, sort of to create that well-rounded, truly holistic experience. You know, we opened last, I guess it was July 1st of 2025, and you know, the program was a hit, and we've had so many success stories come out of the Lake Street location. And the program is kind of a living thing that's always, there's different iterations of the program that have been evolving over time, where we see benefit to the client and where we'd like to balance some things out. But truly that is what we're looking at, is how to build structure, accountability, balance, and real recovery through community. And so that program continues to grow and evolve. And you know, when we had an opportunity, you know, we met somebody that was looking at the Rodman Hall space to do the same thing. And, you know, we met and connected. Our values were the same. Our vision was the same. They loved what we were doing. We loved what they had been doing. And it just seemed like the perfect connection to make to bring 12 Mile Recovery to the next step, the next level.
11: Well, I also love the fact that 12 Mile Recovery, 12 Mile Creek, mm-hmm. Rodman Hall is on 12 Mile Creek. Like, it... In the origin story of 12 Mile Recovery, there was no Rodman Hall.
12: Right.
11: And you're on Lake Street with 12 Mile Recovery, and then the opportunity through sort of a confluence of connections mm-hmm. all of a sudden creates the opportunity at a Rodman Hall. Let's I want to jump into Rodman Hall, because I think there's listeners probably going, well, you keep talking about it, but what is happening at Rodman Hall? Because for those who may not know, Rodman Hall, a historic building in Niagara, part of the Merritt family, goes back to the mid 1850s, built as a family home back in the day, gone through iterations with Brock University, with a gallery, an entertainment space, and now describe the space for the listeners who haven't been through it today.
12: Yeah. Well, I can say, as you said, Walter, I feel like the space was built for recovery. You know, it's a beautiful space on a beautiful piece of property, walking trails in the back, beautiful gardens. The rooms are like just exquisite. You know, we've gone in there and done some changes. We've built, a gym in the facility. We put nurses and doctors' offices. We have a yoga studio in the facility, treatment rooms, a martial arts space, you know, saunas, cold plunge, all sorts of things that are conducive to healing and recovery. But for me, that space is truly a space that, number one, I'm from St. Catharines. I grew up here. I remember going to art classes there when I was 8 years old, right? It's been a space that I looked at in awe for many years. Like, this is such a hidden gem in our city, and it's just such a quaint, peaceful, beautiful space. I feel like when I walk in there, I can finally just exhale from the rest of life. I feel like it's truly built for recovery, peace, calmness, and rebuilding.
11: And Nino Donatelli is still involved. Nino mm-hmm. Donatelli was the one who brought it back to its current state, invested significant amount of his resources to recreate the mansion style, if you will, the historic style, if mm-hmm. you will, bringing all the rooms back to their original look. And he spared no expense.
12: Yeah.
11: And the shift from entertainment space to recovery space, Nino's still part of this group.
12: Yeah.
11: And it's important to him as well. You know, mm-hmm. and he sees the need in the community. And so you've got 12 Mile Recovery on Lake Street. Now you have arguably one of the best designed recovery centers from a holistic, tranquil, naturalized space. The So take us through the journey of someone coming into that space. What is it a month-long journey? For the listener out there who may not understand what the beginnings of recovery look like, is it a, are they there for a few weeks? What does that look like?
12: Yeah, for sure. I first want to say, yes, Nino's been a huge help to us. He's an amazing man that does amazing things, especially with these historical buildings. It is just, you know, he's been fantastic to work with. And, yes, I'm so grateful for everything that he's brought to that building and to our space and our lives. The program, we do a minimum of 6 weeks. A lot of places will do 4 weeks. We feel that first week of treatment is like a break-in time. You know, you want to get comfortable with the space. It's everything's new. It's new people. It's new space. It's no substances, yeah, which is a shock to the system. So we do a lot, you know, in that week, we're doing a lot of monitoring, stabilization and that sort of thing. And then you get into the programming after that. So minimum 6 weeks. We do six weeks, 9 weeks, and 12 weeks. And if a client requires to stay longer, we definitely accommodate that. You know, more complex cases may stay longer, but right now we're in the process of building in a sober living component to 12 Mile Recovery as well. So a step down model from inpatient treatment. So the client would come in, do the stabilization, spend the 6 weeks, 6, 9, or 12 weeks in intensive, you know, you've got care and support 24/7. You've got your meals made by like an incredible culinary team. You've got nurses on hand, instructors for

0: amazing, you know, everything is there under one roof, and you still do have community engagement. From that point, you know, you go through the process, and if you step down to sober living, you get a little more freedom. You still have the accountability. You're still tethered to the program, and you're still able to kind of suss out what life outside of residential treatment would look like with the support that is necessary, because, you know, the first couple of weeks to a month outside of treatment can be a shock to the system.
1: Right.
0: After that, we have a virtual reintegration phase where you stay virtually connected to counselors. We have a portal with a whole curriculum and therapists as well. And then lifetime aftercare. So we, you know, community meeting of aftercare meeting for lifetime for our alumni. And alumni are also encouraged to come back to the center, be a part of, come back and tell their story, you know, be a part of our events. So what we really try to do here, create a family, right. You know?
1: So in terms of someone listening, maybe thinking, is this a not-for-profit? Is this... where do you have to be referred from a physician, a doctor? How do you get into a 12-mile recovery?
0: It's self-referral. We do have referrals coming in from therapists, doctors, that sort of thing, insurance companies. That's unique to each individual. We do have some community donations. We're offering some subsidy to our clients that can't. That are paying out of pocket, that it might be a little out of reach. The goal here is, I mean, we're quite new, so the goal is that we will have community beds as well that will be fully subsidized or partially subsidized through our fundraising and or donations that come in from the community. The goal is offer the best recovery to everyone out there, regardless of social status, ability to pay, race, religion, identity, anything like that, right? Recovery is for everybody. We're all inclusive, and we want everybody out there to have the opportunity to access the best care, because that's what we deserve.
1: And that's 100%, because what I, especially about what 12 Mile Recovery has become, oftentimes people have to leave the Niagara community to go to the Guelph Center. Mm-hmm. There's a center in Muskoka. There's a couple centers in Ontario.
0: Yeah.
1: And one of the pieces about addiction and what's happening in communities, we actually don't have enough space.
0: Yeah.
1: And there's not enough. You know, our hospitals aren't designed to be addiction recovery spaces.
0: Mm-hmm.
1: And I've said this many times when it comes to government investment. We build these wonderful rehabilitation centers for people who have had strokes or heart attacks or going through significant physical recovery. But yet, I still can't really put my finger on a significant recovery center regionalized for addiction recovery.
0: Mm-hmm.
1: It's almost, because, you know, you talk about having to relearn how to live.
0: Yeah.
1: And finally, we have 12 Mile Recovery here in our community with Robin Hall. In terms of the approach, and I've only got a couple more minutes, but your approach, you've got the physicians and the doctors, the counselors there. Bring in some of your own thinking to recovery. Because I know we've had discussions about what informs you, some of your readings.
0: Yeah.
1: Some of your life philosophies, like how have you brought some of that into 12 Mile Recovery?
0: Yeah, for sure. Well, my recovery has evolved. I started in the 12 step rooms, and I mean, 12 steps saved my life. I do spend time in the 12 step rooms, but also, I really made my home in Refuge Recovery, which is a Buddhist based recovery, program. And so we bring a lot of that stuff into the center. So we do mindfulness, meditation, yoga, breath work, these sort of holistic feelings, because truly, I mean, we can put down the substances, but if we're not bringing in other pieces of holistic health into our lives, we're just going to be, you know, we call it a dry drunk, or, you know, we're still carrying all these issues and

0: problems with us, just simply being abstinent does not lend itself to long-term recovery. But now bringing in, you know, these, and this is for me, Buddhist-based practices, and, you know, we definitely are always bringing in new and different, practitioners to introduce people to different things that might speak to them, because I don't expect what speaks to me speaks to everybody, but I want to give people the opportunity to explore these things. And then the thinking is that, you know, after exploring this in a safe environment at 12 Mile Recovery, you can go back home and be engaged in those communities, in those activities, and build healthy networks of people around you that will support you and truly love you for who you are in recovery and respect that, right?
1: Is that part, when you talk about networks, is that part of 12 Mile Recovery in terms of addiction tends to break apart networks, family mm-hmm. networks,
0: oh, yeah.
1: friend networks? Like, what role, how does that play into this recovery piece?
0: Yeah. Well, 12 Mile Recovery has a family program that runs alongside the inpatient experience. So for family members and loved ones of the person who's attending treatment, we have a separate family therapist that deals with what's gone on in families, how to best support the person after after treatment. You know, addiction is not a singular, this doesn't just affect a singular person. The ripple effect of addiction is so great, and it just goes on and on and on, and particularly family and close friends are the ones that are affected the most. So we really do talk a lot about that, the family unit and building healthy networks. What I've seen is a lot of old friends come back into our lives that have been waiting on the sidelines for us to get well and sort of recover the person that we were at one point, and family members as well. I mean, seeing, and this is from my own experience as well, there's like bridging the gap and reconnecting with family members and people who love us is one of the most fulfilling parts in recovery. And we really, really, I mean, we have, you know, times in our week where family can come in and be a part of programming, listen to a speaker. So, you know, we look at this as a full scope, truly holistic experience where, everybody who is affected is getting something from this treatment. And the hope is that moving forward, they can share that with others.
1: That's amazing.
0: Yeah.
1: How could someone get in touch? You know, what is the process to access 12 Mile Recovery? What, you know, emails, phone calls? How does someone get in touch with you?
0: So the best way, visit our website, 12milerecovery.ca. That's the word 12, not the number 12. So that's important. Yep. And you can fill out a form online, for admissions. You can call admissions, you can text as well. So we try to make it as easy as possible. I know that picking up that phone for a person out there struggling can feel like it's about 1,000 pounds. So, you know, texting or emailing may be easier. So we want to meet everyone where they're at. And, you know, our team in admissions is very, very compassionate and empathetic, as well as people who have lived experience and some that have been through our program and that are alumni. So people are speaking from lived experience from the program, which is really, really nice and comforting, I think. And you know, one thing I will say is that, for people out there who don't know what treatment might look like on the inside, there's a lot of fear, there's a lot of anxiety, there's a lot of unknown, and there's a lot of stigma around it right now. There right. doesn't need to be. The only thing that you have to do, and the hardest thing that you would have to do, is walk through that front door for the first time, and that is the last thing you ever have to do alone. As soon as you walk through that door, on the other side, there's compassionate, caring people who have all lived it, who are all on a team that is dedicated to your growth, your happiness, and your recovery. And like I said, just opening the door is like opening a door to a new chapter of your life. And, you know, everyone has the opportunity to flourish and thrive in recovery. And that's what's on the other side of the door for anybody that is wondering, scared, or contemplative. I can promise you that at 12 Mile Recovery.
1: That's amazing. And I'm just picturing the red door at Rodman Hall and how, you know, pushing, going through that door What a step to be taking. Mm-hmm. So I've been in studio with Chris Howe, founding partner of 12 Mile Recovery. I'm going to have some closing remarks in a few minutes, but what a wonderful new program here in the Niagara area. You can check them out online as well. It's much needed. And don't go anywhere. 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We'll be right back.
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9: It's Mario Dedevitas, CEO of the Ronald McDonald House. Many of us commute for work, but imagine commuting just to be next to your sick child. Thanks to Ronald McDonald House, families don't have to make that choice. Steps from McMaster Children's Hospital, we support 41 families daily with meals, a comfortable place to stay, and family programming, all for $12 a day. 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

0: So welcome back to Searching for Solutions, powered by First Ontario Credit Union, enabling a community of understanding through open conversations. I want to say thank you to Chris Howe for taking the time to join us today, and thank you for your honesty, the opportunity to have an open discussion about addiction and lived experience, and also for the vision to create 12 Mile Recovery, which is a new center here in the Niagara area, relatively new over the past year and a half, including the 12 Mile Recovery at Rodman Hall. One of the things I want to take away from this conversation is that addiction doesn't discriminate. It affects every neighborhood, every profession, every income level, and almost every family in some way. But if addiction teaches us anything, recovery teaches us something even more powerful. And I think that's what you heard today with Chris's discussion is people can heal. Recovery is not a weakness. Asking for help is not a weakness. And people are more than the worst chapter of their lives. We also heard today that addiction is rarely just about substance. It's often connected to pain, trauma, mental health, and lived experiences that many people carry quietly. Perhaps the biggest lesson that I've learned is shame keeps people sick, while connection helps people heal. If you are someone you know is struggling, know this, you're not alone, and there are people like Chris's organization, 12 Mile Recovery, and other organizations like CASN that are there to help. Just reach out, find them online, and as Chris said, that's probably the most difficult step you'll take. But after you take that step, there's going to be a lot of people walking beside you. I just want to say thanks to Chris Howe and his team from 12 Mile Recovery, and also for the work that's being done at Rodman Hall as part of the 12 Mile Recovery group. They're doing wonderful work over there. You can see all the work online. You can check out the website. You can go on through their social media channels. Chris is on the social media channels talking about what they're doing at Rodman Hall. I believe it's a purpose-built space there. And what I mean by that is, you know, over 150 years ago, a family built a place where family can come together. And they had wonderful gardens there. And it was a really warm space. And over the iterations and times have changed, that house, I'll call it, that home, became many different things. Now with 12 Mile Recovery, it's become a home again, a home for play, a home for people to heal, a home for people to be part of a community, and a home for people to start the next chapter in their lives. So check it out online, and you'll be able to see even further the work that's being done. So I hope you had an opportunity to listen and learn here today. That's what we do here on Searching for Solutions. I want to thank Jace for being on the control panel again and curating a great show with me. I want to thank Chris for being here in studio, and thanks to the listeners for taking the time to tune in here to 610 CKTV and Searching for Solutions. 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
2: From the National Newsroom of the Canadian Press, I'm Brenda Molina Navidad. A community march in London, Ontario has marked the fifth anniversary of a hate-motivated attack that killed four members of a Muslim family. A self-described white nationalist hit the four with his truck while the family was out for a walk on June 6, 2021. Police in the U.S. say multiple people have been shot near a community street festival in Ohio. Many victims have been taken to nearby hospitals, and police are searching for suspects. Lebanese officials say Israeli airstrikes on southern Lebanon have killed nine people. Tom Sufi Burridge reports.
3: The U.S.-Iran talks also hinging on the conflict in Lebanon between Israel and the Iranian-backed militant group Hezbollah. Today, the Lebanese army saying three of its soldiers were killed in an Israeli strike. Just days after the U.S. brokered an agreement for Lebanon's army to gradually replace Israeli troops and Hezbollah in the country's south. The IDF saying today's strike is under review.
2: Israeli troops have seized around a fifth of Lebanon. Former Foreign Affairs Minister Stéphane Dion has pushed back on the idea of Canada joining the European Union. Dion told the Senate Foreign Affairs Committee this week that joining the EU would mean giving up sovereignty while also having internal fights.
4: Governments, federal and provincial, you know, decentralized federation, were never agreed about which one will send its power to Brussels. And we would have maybe to reopen the constitution. Only this first difficulty, I think, killed the idea.
2: The idea has repeatedly come up in recent months, but Brussels says it's not possible for geographic reasons. BC's labor minister has appointed a veteran mediator in the province's dispute with its 911 call takers. As Canadian Press reporter Jason White explains, the special mediator's work has already begun.
5: BC labor minister Jennifer Whiteside has appointed Vince Reddy to try to bring the two